0: that I think it was a really smart thing for the Spurs in their game plan to hit 8 3-pointers in the first quarter.
1: And it was still a game at halftime. It was still a game at halftime despite that.
0: That's the thing, Matt. Look, you were there. You were feeling it. I want you to describe it. But in the second quarter, the Spurs were playing with incredible emotion, like bordering on bubbling over. Just because you could tell the passion, their crowd was into it. They don't like the Thunder. Carter Bryant is throwing blocks in the back, and Devin Vassell is trash talking up Chet Holmgren's face, and all this stuff. And I thought the Thunder, as is their style, completely maintained their composure and just slowly got some stops and methodically got back into it. McMahon, I don't know about you. I did not see a 20-0 run coming in the third quarter.
1: No. And like you said, the Spurs shot the lights out early on. And I think, okay, and OKC had a chance to make it a one-possession game there at the end of the second quarter. But still, a single-digit game going into halftime, considering how hot the Spurs were shooting the ball early on, the Thunder went into the locker room feeling pretty good. They might as well have just stayed in the locker room, though, because they got completely just dominated and humiliated in the third quarter. And this is the second straight time that they've had a really poor offensive performance here in San Antonio. That's part of it. Shea is in statistically the worst shooting funk over these last four games that he's had since he's
0: Shea's in hell.
1: Star. Yeah, Shea's in hell.
0: And Stephon Castle and Victor Wembanyama have put him in hell. They can call it Area 51. I call it hell.
1: Area 51, hell.
2: That's a good slogan for it. They should steal that from you, man.
1: It ain't a place that's fun to be. I asked him about it, and he basically said, hey, I'm taking shots that I've been taking. Essentially said, at this point, I got to trust my work. I got to trust my game. I got to trust who I am. It's too late in the season to try to change and, live and die by it. But they need a bounce back game from Shea in game seven. And quite frankly, I don't know if Jalen Williams, J-Dub, should be on the floor in game seven.
0: That's a real conversation that I want to have in a second. Let's focus more on the game. But that leave the whole theater around him playing. I thought that the Spurs checked the boxes tonight. And what I mean by that is they didn't put the Thunder on the line, which, by the way, the Spurs have way more free throws in this series than the Thunder.
1: As did the Lakers in the last series.
0: Right. Coming into this game, the Thunder were 11th in free throws per game out of the 16 playoff teams. But really, when it says don't put guys on the line, it really means not put Shea on the line.
1: Shea took 3 free throws tonight.
0: Right.
1: And he was 6 of 18 from the floor.
0: And I didn't feel like it wasn't like, I mean, I thought the Carter Bryant play was a 15-yard penalty in Texas, but I was a little surprised that wasn't a flagrant. It wasn't like the officials were, I mean, I didn't feel like they were letting the Spurs commit hand hit.
2: If the Spurs are allowed, I mean, there's all this talk about how the Thunder play defense. The Spurs do the same thing. And if the Spurs are allowed to be physical, they have an advantage because their guys are huge and athletic and fast and big and strong. And like, I'm not saying that, I'm not saying like you, I didn't think the game was poorly officiated, but if the game is going to be called in a way where both teams can be physical, that's an advantage for the bigger, stronger team, which is what the Spurs are.
1: My only issue with the officiating was really a pretty short crew. I mean, an extremely short
0: Jesus
1: crew.
0: Christ.
1: A couple guys who were 5 foot single digits out there. But the officiating was not a factor in this game. The Thunder shot 37% from the floor, 25% from 3-point range. You're not going to win games doing that. And then, the Spurs, they cooled off, but like they came out lighting up. But dude, the Thunder scored 13 points in the third quarter. There was a 20-0 run in the third quarter. That's when this game just
2: it disappeared.
1: Mm-hmm. By a couple minutes left in the third quarter, I'm booking a flight to get back to OKC.
2: It was a lot like game four, where, I mean, game four really got away in the final minute of the first half and then the start of the third quarter. This game, it was the third quarter. I mean, it was the same thing. You get to halftime, you're thinking, man, you know, in game four, it was with 20 through 23 minutes. Through this game, it was through 24 minutes, thinking, hey, the Spurs are kind of all over the place. They're a young team playing with a lot of emotion. You could mm-hmm. see it throughout the game. And Brian mentioned that in group chat. I thought he was right. Like, the Spurs were running hot, which sometimes is good and sometimes is bad. And the Thunder seemed...
0: It's not always good in the second quarter.
2: Well, no, but I just mean, like, their emotion, they're an emotional team, and they tend to ride that positively a lot of the time, but sometimes you can get the better of them. But the Thunder seemed cool, calm, and collected, and in a pretty good place going into halftime. And like you said, McMahon, they came out in the third quarter and just got absolutely trucked. And, you know, I mean, this, for as great as the series started, it has kind of just swung back and forth and pretty lopsided games the last few games. We'll see if game sevens tend to be ugly and close. We'll see if game seven of this series will be. But
1: well, I remember game seven against the Nuggets last year. It was ugly. Yeah. It wasn't close. Game seven against the Pacers, unfortunately, the memory that will always be seared in your mind from that was Halbert going down.
0: It was closer than anybody in Oklahoma City wants to admit. There was a stretch in the early fourth quarter where there was a little tightening of the home team's performance.
2: That's right. It wasn't a runaway.
1: Well, and listen, we'll see. We will see if the Thunder's experience pays any dividends in Game 7. They won a couple of them last year. Obviously, this is the first go-round for the Spurs in this situation. But the Spurs ain't scared of the bright lights. I can promise you that.
0: I do think that Victor came out in the first quarter. He had 11 points, 5 rebounds, a steal and a block. And I do think he came out with the mindset that you need. It was actually kind of reminiscent as I was watching the Spurs play. I was like, I haven't seen a team play like this in an elimination game since the other night in Cleveland. And I mean the Knicks, not the Cavs. Yeah. But like the Spurs came out with what you'd expect in this type of game. And Victor had an excellent game. But I feel like he did most of his quote unquote damage right out of the gate when he was able to set that tone.
1: Yeah. And by the way, he played 28 minutes, which when you're kind of monitoring the fatigue, especially for a guy who played the most over a 5-game stretch that he ever has over any 5-game stretch, him being able to kick his feet up down the stretch in this game.
0: Good point.
1: You know, might help him be ready to go full blast in a game 7. Jay also only 28 minutes.
2: It didn't help in game 5, though. So, I mean, that has been kind of the weird thing about the series is his energy has really gone up and down from game to game.
0: I agree.
2: And even in this game, like, obviously, we've talked about it. When his three-pointer's going in, like, good luck, generally, right? He still was floating around the perimeter shooting a lot of jumpers.
0: He at least started the game going inside. His first few baskets.
1: No, he didn't. He knocked down 2 threes and, like,
2: that's right.
1: Before you could settle into your seat.
2: He basically only, he didn't
0: have a
2: game
0: flawed
2: one,
0: memory there.
2: What, like, obviously, game
0: didn't
2: one.
0: He have like three, didn't he have three paint baskets in the first quarter?
1: He
2: had 11 points and was 3 for 4 from the field. So, no,
1: yeah.
2: he didn't have 11.
0: I take it all back. Jesse, edit that out and make me look good. Thank you.
2: Look, game one, like we talked about coming out of game one, like the thing that was so impressive about that was he was like, I'm going to go to the rim and I'm going to dominate the paint in this game, right? And like, he hasn't really done that to quite the same degree the last four games in particular. And it will be fascinating to see how he comes out in game 7, because he's mostly just floated around the perimeter the last few games. And look, he might come out and hit 6 threes and it might not matter in game 7. Like, he could easily go crazy from the perimeter and their guys could hit shots and they could win. I'm not saying they can't win that way, but he has steadily drifted out to the perimeter as the series has gone on. Maybe some of that's because Isaiah Hartenstein's on him. Maybe it's other things, but that is going to be something to watch in game 7 for me, is like, can he establish an inside presence early on? Because if this is a low scoring slugfest, which is my guess is what it's going to be, like, you know, the more of him at the rim, I would say the better for the Spurs.
1: By the way, could this be a situation? Obviously, we've got to see how game 7 plays out. Could Victor Wembanyama be the conference finals MVP and the Thunder advance to the finals?
2: I haven't thought about that.
0: You're the voter, not us.
1: At this point, I think it's a serious consideration. Maybe Shea comes out.
0: Well, what if Caruso has a big game 7?
1: Yeah, Caruso right now, if the Thunder win, Caruso would be my selection for, I'll say this. I think Caruso's been the Thunder's MVP in the series. Victor's clearly been the best player in the series. Now, could Shea come out and have just a masterpiece of a game seven and wipe away everything I just said? Absolutely. But I, depending on how game seven plays out, I could see the Spurs going home and Wimby having an MVP trophy as a consolation prize.
0: I'm sure he'll be very excited about that.
2: I mean, I voted for Jimmy Butler a couple of years ago when he lost in a series. Got a lot of grief for it.
0: I remember that. So you remember that, McMahon?
1: I gave him hell for it.
2: Yes, you did.
0: That was when he had that 46 points in game six in Boston, right? And then, they came down to Miami and they almost blew it at the end. I think there was a three in the air.
2: Yeah, Jimmy took that three on the wing.
0: Yeah, yeah. But like midway through the fourth quarter, I'm sitting with Bontemps and he's like, hey, what do you think about me voting for Jimmy? I was like, hey, man, you do you.
2: I could understand if somebody voted for Victor. I mean, I think a lot of this to me will probably, like you said, come down to this game seven. I mean,
1: yeah, we should probably watch 48 more minutes at least.
2: Yeah, but I would say going into game seven, it's a valid thing. Like when you look at how disrupted Oklahoma City's offense is whenever Victor's on the court, it's hard for me to say that it's not something you should do. And again, like Shea hasn't been that good. I'm with you. I think if Oklahoma City wins and Caruso plays well, barring some insane performance from Shea, I would vote for Caruso because he's been incredible, particularly in the wins in the series. But I could understand if somebody voted for Victor.
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10: All right, we've gotten rid of McMahon for the time being. Wasn't expecting news from the Knicks today, Bontemps.
11: No, I was not either.
10: I would argue that no news that could have come out today from the Knicks could have been good news.
11: Yeah, it's hard to imagine what could have been good given they're in the middle of a very lengthy break.
10: Right. So, reported numerous places, including from Shams, that Mitchell Robinson fractured his pinky finger. Status is uncertain for the playoffs. Now, not all pinky injuries are created equal. There's a lot of different ways you can break your finger. Some of them, it's not that serious. You buddy wrap it and deal with the pain. Some of it requires surgery, and then it gets more complex. Some of it, you know, it depends on if there's ligament damage. So I would just say this. Until further information becomes available, I would be very cautious to assume anything. Assume that he'll play through it. Assume that he'll come back middle of the series. Assume that he'll be out. I would just not do that. However, this is a Knicks team that was fully healthy and now faces some adversity. The first adversity they've felt in a long time, Bontemps.
11: Yeah, I mean, it's obviously a real sucker punch for the Knicks to the gut when you know, obviously we'll see if Mitchell Robinson, to your point, if he's able to play or not. But still, this is a team that hasn't lost in 35 days. They're flying high. They had this unbelievable stretch of play. And to then have that be followed up with this unfortunate news on Thursday that, you know, Mitch has got this injury and it's unclear what his status is. Even if he is able to play, obviously he's not going to be fully 100%. Now, I will say, if he is able to play, if there was a guy in the Knicks who was going to have some sort of hand injury like this, Mitchell Robinson probably is the best guy for that to happen to, given what the extent of his game is. He's not exactly going to be dribbling much. He's mostly going to be grabbing rebounds.
10: In fact, he should not dribble just in general. I would forget.
11: Well, yes, correct. So, you know, from that standpoint, if he can catch the ball and grab rebounds and still dunk it, you know, that's probably enough for him to be able to get out there. But yeah, you know, everybody here in New York is obviously riding high with the Knicks right now, and the Knicks are playing out of their minds, and it's an unfortunate injury for him. But hopefully, like you said, you know, hopefully Mitch is able to play and without too much of a limitation when this thing gets started in, I guess, 5 or 6 days from now.
10: Yeah, the Knicks don't have tremendous depth in the front court. When they've had to use a third center in the playoffs, they've sometimes they've gone to Ariel Huck-Porty, and he's been he's had, I guess, a couple of decent shifts, but it hasn't sort of been great. And at times, their third center is, frankly, has been OG Anunoby.
11: Yeah, I mean, if Mitchell is limited, I assume that will be the main way it goes. I mean, they could try to play Jeremy Sochan, they could try to play Ariel Hakpourty, but
10: Sochan didn't even play in game four in Cleveland.
11: Yeah, I mean, again, yeah. I think the option is going to be playing OG more and playing smaller more, I would think. And look, some of this will depend on who they play, right? If they get the Oklahoma City Thunder, the Thunder tend to play smaller anyway, right? So you could probably get away a little bit more often with playing either OG at the five or one of those other guys, whatever. If they're playing Victor Wembanyama and the Spurs and they're playing Luke Kornet and they're maybe the Spurs run those guys both out there together, et cetera, yes, then you're obviously going to need as much size as possible. And that could be a real problem if Mitch is either not able to play or is it less than 100%.
10: Yeah, the fact that it's his right hand, I mean, was it going to affect his free throw shooting? I mean, you know, I don't know. I you know, it's you know, he's a role player, obviously, and you know, some series he's more effective than others, but I don't know. I you know, the Knicks are going to be the underdog, even if it's not by much, and you just want everybody

0: points on 6 of 18 shooting, his fourth straight sub-40% shooting night. Wilbon, what did last night's results say to you?
1: That we're in for a great Game 7. That's what they said. That's what we expected. You and I both expected Wembanyama to come out and put his fist imprint on this game, and he did. And they, you know, to some degree laid a smackdown on SGA. And so it was, I thought it was an entertaining game, though there was no drama in the score late. It was interesting because Wembanyama just came out. When he buried those two threes early, like, okay, this.
0: That's right.
1: But to be fair, OKC did hang in there. Every time San Antonio would lengthen that thing to 13 points or so, they got it to 6 and 8. And one time they got it to 5 and they missed a three. They could have gotten it to 2. But San Antonio controlled the game. And now we get what I want to see from the best series in basketball. Sorry, Knicks fans. And the next one may be better. But so far, this is the best basketball can offer.
0: Yeah, we're on opposite sides on this. I'm going to go off book here. I am. I believe that NBA players are the greatest athletes in the world. I really do. They make shots from impossible angles. They soar like eagles. But the playoffs to this point, they're rugged to watch. They're just not very good. The differential in scores is just so high. I know that you like to sit here and say that you find this series irresistible, but I've been able to resist this series. Let me give you a couple of numbers here. Game one of this series was fantastic because Wembanyama announced himself.
1: Yeah.
0: That was a great game. Yeah. But games 2, 3, 4, 5, and 6 have not been on that level at all.
1: You've never heard me say the games were irresistible. The series is. The
0: average, the winning score is an average of 17 points. And the Knicks is no different. The Knicks are beating people by 40 points.
1: Yeah.
0: But yet their game one with that comeback, that was breathtaking. But then games 2, 3, and 4 were, as we like to say in the street, garbage. Now you're headed for a game 7. Now those are the magic words for sports writers. Game 7. We expect the most in the world. But here's the but, Mike. In the other 4 Game 7s, the margin of victory is 18.5
1: larger
0: points. Only the closest one was 9. I sit down to watch these games knowing I'm not going to have to watch the fourth quarter, which is good for my sleep. It's good for me.
1: just, you're looking for a reason to turn off. I'm looking for a reason to see what is going on in these matchups. Steve Kerr got this right about the three-point shot. And it's not going to be a referendum because Steve's the only one who's smart enough to say it and mean it, even though he made his living that way. These games get, the blowouts happen, Tony, because the team gets some momentum, and all of a sudden you hit 4 straight threes, and boom, you got an enormous lead, and the games go like that. But the series can still be compelling.
0: I'm going to say one other thing here, and it's about Shai Gilgeous-Alexander.
1: Yeah.
0: He's 2-time MVP,
1: yeah,
0: having troubles now. We walked into this series, both you and I, and we said Victor Wembanyama has something to prove right here in the opportunity. Game 7 may be more about Shai Gilgeous-Alexander than everybody
1: Not maybe.
0: Knew.
1: Not maybe.
0: Than everybody knew.
1: Definitely, because you know what? In his rear view, and things are larger than they appear, is Wembanyama.
0: Mike.
1: Coming up on him fast.
0: His team is minus when he's on the court and plus when he's off.
1: But what do you expect in Game 7, Imran? You expect him to be plus at the end of the game?
0: I do, and I hope it's a great game. There's been one great game.
1: Just one game one.
0: But just one.
1: But I still love the series. You know, you can go watch the Nats if you want.
0: Oh, I will.
1: So I know you will. So let's move, because they're compelling. They're irresistible.
0: Yeah.
1: Let's move to college football, where Texas Tech is telling Texas, put up or shut up. Last week, Longhorns coach Steve Sarkisian mocked the Red Raiders' Big 12 strength of schedule, suggesting the Longhorns' second or third teamers could run through Tech's schedule unbeaten. So yesterday, Red Raiders coach Joey McGuire offered to pay the buyouts for both schools' week one opponents in order to make a head-to-head matchup happen. Ha! So, Tony, should Sark back up his big talk and accept the challenge?
0: It's a great story.
1: Yes,
0: I love this story.
1: I do too.
0: Here's what Sarkisian said. This is a direct quote. There's a team in our state in another conference with a schedule that I would argue if I played with our 2s and 3s, we would go undefeated and they'll probably make the playoffs. That's a direct shot at Texas Tech, a Big 12 school. Texas left the Big 12 in order to go into the SEC. Now, remember, Sarkisian took a shot at an SEC school recently at Ole Miss, where he said the academic standards were so lax that if you transferred in, you would major in basket weaving. So help me out on this. How many national championships has Steve Sarkisian won in Texas? Oh, that's right. He has won 0. Last year with Arch Manning, did not make the playoffs. if it ended up in the Citrus Bowl and you

0: know, you can't spell citrus without UT, right? And they were the number one ranked team in the entire country last year going into it. So the Texas Tech coach said, okay, we want to play you now. We will give you money, guarantee you money if you play us now. This is a dream. They play it in Jerry World because the World Cup will be out by then.
1: Won't do it.
0: Every single person Texas in Texas has, should yeah. be agitating for
1: they
0: this
1: will,
0: game.
1: But Texas has Ohio State on the schedule. I think it's Ohio State, so it's not going to happen. I don't want to go too crazy on the Sarkisian family, which has history at Northwestern, so I'm not going to do that. But you left some meat on the bone so I can go after everybody in the SEC together at once because Sarkisian ran his mouth, and now he doesn't. You know he doesn't want any part of that. It reminds me of wrestling when a guy would stand in the ring in the old days of wrestling and issue a challenge, and you have a match or roller derby. Kirby Smart, he goes and says, you know, we'll just pull out of the league, and we can do our own. We'll pull out of the country, the whole
0: we'll
1: nation.
0: We'll pull the league
1: we'll
0: out,
1: pull
0: of,
1: the yeah, league yeah, out yeah, and yeah. we'll do our own thing. And then Sankey runs his mouth and says, we're the best. And all three of them, since the SEC hasn't won a damn thing in football in at least 3 years, yeah. I wasn't a math major, but I can count that high. Right. All the SEC people, shut up.
0: Can I ask you
1: right
0: a question?
1: Right now, you're just losers and you're loud losers.
0: Can I ask you a
1: shut
0: question?
1: Up.
0: Can I ask you a question?
1: Yes.
0: Would you open your jacket and reveal where that sweater is from? Oh, is that a Northwestern sweater, isn't it? Yeah, Northwestern, Mr. Big Ten.
1: That's right.
0: Let's move. Big just Ten. When the French Open looked to be wide open for Novak Djokovic, he's out. The three-time French Open winner was up 2-0 over Brazilian João Fonseca in their third round match, but the 19-year-old started chipping away, winning the third, then the fourth, and with the 39-year-old Djokovic just 1 point from pushing the fifth to a deciding tiebreak, Fonseca went ace, ace, ace to win. Wilbon, what did you make of the match? Where does this leave the draw?
1: I'm in despair. And while both of us sort of like to see Joker get popped a little bit.
0: Yes. Well, one of us for
1: you
0: certain.
1: More so than me.
0: Yes, yes.
1: I like to see him
0: yes.
1: get popped and then remain in the draw. And the French Open is when I start watching tennis. I may watch a couple of warm-ups, but the French Open is when, yeah. you know, let's go. Now we're into the season of professional tennis and matches, tournaments that matter. Now, I mean, you know, when you're missing too much, you've had all the recent retirements, Federer, Nadal. You've got Alcaraz, who's injured with the wrist,
0: that's
1: and
0: right.
1: he's not in it. You got the loss of Sinner, who goes out in the heat. And now you have no Joker. I mean, what can we just have Serena Williams forget about this double she's playing and bring her in? Because, like, I don't know who's left in the tournament.
0: This
1: no star power.
0: Was Djokovic's last great chance,
1: wow.
0: maybe last great chance,
1: wow.
0: to win number 25 yeah. majors. Because Alcaraz wasn't entered, and Sinner just went out, and you could look at the draw opening up, and he couldn't close. He could not close. I watched the last set. He could
1: maybe
0: not
1: he's done.
0: Close.
1: Maybe it's over.
0: Am I correct? He was a 3 seed? Right?
1: I think he was.
0: He lost to the 28th seed. Now, I know, because I listened to this on the broadcast, they called this kid a Brazilian superstar.
1: He's 19.
0: He's the 28th seed. You know who's a Brazilian superstar? Pelé is a Brazilian superstar.
1: Hey,
0: I don't know. Maybe
1: you're going to regret downgrading this
0: maybe
1: kid
0: he wins
1: years.
0: Wimbledon because Alcaraz is not going to play. Maybe Sinner gets upset. Maybe he wins. He's won Wimbledon 7 times. But the last time he won Wimbledon, I believe, was 2022, and he's won all the other majors since then. He's 39. Do you know the oldest guy to ever win a major?
1: Yeah.
0: Ken Rosewall at 37.
1: I thought he was
0: so nobody 39, nobody 38.
1: Are you happy Djokovic is not now in the draw?
0: Happy?
1: You're
0: going to
1: watch
0: no.
1: the French Open
0: no.
1: this weekend? No,
0: yeah,
1: you're not.
0: I'm going to watch.
1: No, come on.
0: I'm going to watch. I'm not happy.
1: You like stars.
0: There's no love lost between me and him. I understand that. But he's a great player.
1: Yeah.
0: I'm just not. I think within a year, he's going to pull the plug. Like Federer
1: well,
0: did like Nadal.
1: He'll be 40 years old.
0: Yeah,
1: he's had a great career.
0: Oh, he's had one of the 2 or 3 greatest careers of all time.
1: He might be,
0: but I don't think he's getting another one. That's your position, not mine. Let's take one last break. Still to come, why is Shea Gilgeous-Alexander struggling from the field? We're going to ask Tim Legler.
1: And also, whether the Knicks would match up better against the Thunder or the Spurs. Christian Sarkisian, I like.
0: They're
1: Christian Sarkisian.
0: They're
1: not
0: minus
1: Steve.
0: When he's on the floor. They're minus. Well, how is that possible?
1: They have done
0: he's an MVP.
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5: Let's get back into the Spurs and Thunder going to Game 7 with our great friend ESPN NBA analyst Tim Legler, at whose career we were at the start
6: of his broadcast. The whole thing he's going to put up with us for a long time.
5: Let's start with this. Victor Wembanyama slumped in Game 5, definitely, but came out on fire last night in Game 6. Did he do anything differently?
7: Well, I think two things. One, mindset was different. He was definitely more aggressive, and he challenged himself after the previous game that he needed to be because of the pressure that he puts on defenses when he's aggressive. So that's first. It's a mindset. And he clearly was aggressive at the start. But the other thing that helps, early returns. And by that, I mean, you knock down a couple of jump shots early and he hit two threes early in that game. It definitely changes the start of your night and in some cases can set the table for your entire night. So he definitely got off to a great rhythm. But here's the other thing. I thought where he was starting his actions as a screener, which is a very big part of their offense, were inside the three-point line a lot more often. And here's why that's important. When you set that screen 20 to 23 feet, he's one stride, he's at the rim coming out of that screen. It's a totally different level of pressure that he's putting on the backline defense than if he sets that screen at 28 to 30 feet, and now it's two or three strides sometimes to get down there. He can get bumped more, chipped more. It's just not as much of a threat. And the data backs that up, by the way. The points per possession when he sets that screen tighter are significantly better than when he sets that screen further out on the floor. And I thought the Spurs recognized it, and they did a great job of making that a focal point of how they wanted to run their half-court offense.
6: All right, Tim, let's similarly zero in a second on SGA, who's shooting 38% from the floor in this series, way down from his 55% in the regular season. Give us sort of the list in order, if you will, of why this is.
7: I think a couple of things for me when I look at it, and there's no doubt this is different for SGA and anything we've seen in the past in terms of his efficiency. So you're looking at these two teams, and they have, to me, the best sets of perimeter defensive shells in the entire NBA. The number of guys they can throw with elite ball handlers and scorers, the amount of help that they give off the dribble, their communications and rotations are just better than anybody else. So he's going up against one of the top defensive perimeter teams in the league. But here's where they're making it tough on him. He's not getting the early stuff that he's used to, whether that's an early push up the floor out of the backcourt that leads to a quick shot for himself, or even if it is a half court walk it upset. He is so used to his initial action, whether that's a ball screen or a quick ISO, immediately within 3, 4, 5 dribbles, he gets into something good for himself. He's so used to that. That's not happening against the Spurs. Their initial defense on him is so good that oftentimes he has to give it up. And when he does get it back, it's much deeper into the clock. It's his second time that he's got to try to generate offense on that possession. It wears you out. So for me, he looks like he's getting worn down in these games because the easier stuff is not coming to him that he doesn't have to work that hard for. It's an elite defensive team. They're on point with their game plan. And I think they're doing a great job making sure his night is not easy by giving him easy possessions where he gets into his shot before he's had to work for it.
6: All right, let's broaden this out for a second then. And look at Game 7. There's been a flurry of road teams winning Game 7s, which we've never seen historically. But given all that, Tim, for the champs tomorrow night, do you see them having at home a little edge, a big edge, or no real edge at all?
7: I would probably go no edge, too, if I gave the home team the tiniest edge. It's simply because they are at home. I know what that building looks like. I've been there in the postseason. They're going to have an incredible home environment. But right now, when you get to a seventh game, I think all bets are off the table, particularly you alluded to it, Mike. It's not like it used to be. That was a death sentence going on the road for a game seven in the playoffs in the NBA. Recent data over the last 5 to 10 years, that's just not the case. Teams are pulling this off. So I think now you get to a seventh game, you've seen each other this much. It's going to come down to who rises to the occasion on that stage under that kind of pressure. And you certainly, you need your stars to play well. But for me, it's going to be those next guys. And we don't know who that's going to be. And that's why the uncertainty of it all means this to me, right down the middle. And if you give an edge, it's got to be Oklahoma City by the slightest amount because they are at home. But I don't think home court advantage means what it used to under these circumstances.
5: We will get you out of here on this. You call the Knicks sweep. Which of these Western teams would be a better matchup for the Knicks?
7: Well, and listen, I don't want to sit on the fence or hedge the question, but I really believe this, what I'm about to say. I don't think either one of those represents necessarily something that you go, oh, this is what the Knicks needed or wanted. Now, in the regular season, and I don't know that it means that much because this isn't the Knicks team from the regular season. The Knicks scored 100 points a game against OKC. They scored 128 against San Antonio. And Victor Wembanyama played in those games. And so they did, for some reason, they were able to get into a better rhythm against San Antonio on that end of the floor. But the regular season is so far removed from what these teams have become. And for the Western Conference, if you survive that, you've got to feel so good about your chances about, you know, beating that other guy that everybody knew was a foregone conclusion we're going to meet in the Western Conference Finals. You survive that, you've got to feel pretty good about your shot in the finals. For the Knicks, I don't know that it matters. They're both elite defensive teams. They're both incredibly deep. They both have superstars you've got to deal with. But for whatever reason, they did have a lot more success offensively against the Spurs in the regular season than they did the Thunder.
5: Thank you, Tim. It's a great pleasure.
6: Appreciate it, man. Love having you.
5: Great having you. Thank you.
7: Always, always, guys.
5: Let's take one last break. When we come back, the Vegas Golden Knights famously fired Bruce Cassidy. So why won't they let him coach somewhere else, huh? Why?
6: And Montreal faces elimination tonight in Game 5. Can the Canadiens hold off the Canes?
5: Tim Legler is brilliant.
6: It's great.
5: The analysis is brilliant.
6: We saw this coming.
5: I know we did.
6: We can say our scouting report on Tim Legler
5: was
6: accurate.
5: We were right.
6: We knew he'd be great.
5: We knew he'd be better than us immediately. And he was immediately.
6: Yes, immediately.
5: As soon as he started, he was better than we are. Yeah, but it's just great. It's just great.
4: I got this mountain.
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5: Happy time, people. Happy 94th birthday, Richie Guerin. History lesson, kids. As talking heads babble about the Knicks and who the greatest Knick player ever was, there was a time when Richie Guerin was the greatest Knick player who ever was. Guerin was a tough 6'4 guard out of Iona who began his NBA career in 1956 after a couple of years of military service. Guerin was before Reed and Frazier, before King, way before Ewing, way before Brunson. The Knicks were terrible in the late 50s and early 60s, but Guerin averaged 20 points a game when 20 points was a lot. Guerin played 13 seasons in New York, St. Louis, and Atlanta, made six All-Star teams.
6: Can we agree at least on three heads on the Knicks' Mount Rushmore? Frazier, Reed, and Ewing. I didn't go to the fourth. I didn't name a fourth. Can we agree on those three?
5: No. No.
6: Not even on those three?
5: No.
6: You're being
5: unreasonable
6: now.
5: Happy anniversary, Lenny Randle. We continue with the highlights of Randle's career. Earlier this week, we showed Randle as a Seattle third baseman down on his hands and knees, trying to blow a fair ball foul across the third baseline.
6: Great.
5: Now we show Randle with the Texas Rangers. On this day, 52 years ago, Randle deftly laid down a bunt down the first baseline to give himself the opportunity to leave the base path and plow over Cleveland pitcher Milt Wilcox, who had thrown behind Randle in the same at-bat. We give props to Randle for very creative act of revenge, and props to first baseman John Ellis for de-cleaning Randle before he crossed first.
6: That was even better than Bert Campaneris throwing the bat at Laron Legros. The pitch, which we didn't show, goes behind Randle. And Randle's like, what, maybe 5'10", 180?
5: Not big, but
6: took him out. It's great.
5: He did.
6: Love it.
5: Happy trails to a home run for Brandon Nimmo. The Rangers outfielder sent a deep fly ball to right field in the first inning of last night's game against the Astros. But Houston's Cam Smith leaped, brought it back to end the inning in a game the Stros went on to win 5-1.
6: Wow.
5: Smith leads the league in key defensive metrics at his position. And pitcher Spencer Arrighetti said of him, quote, that guy's going to win five gold gloves at minimum in his career. Smith came up with your Cubs, who traded him for 1 year of your boy Kyle Tucker. Tucker is now making $60 million per year on the Dodgers. Smith makes $810,000 for the Astros. And while Smith is terrific in the field, he's just hitting .215.
6: That trade was only going to work if Tucker re-signed with the Cubs. I wouldn't have re-signed him for that money. And as terrific as Kyle Tucker is, you want to have him? He may be the most overstated player in baseball. Stop. We shouldn't have made that trade.
5: I have no words for that. On omission, Brewers reliever Abner Uribe was suspended one game for his crotch chop celebration the other night. He's appealing the decision. Let's go to the big finish. U.S. men's soccer has a friendly against Senegal on Sunday. Is that significant?
6: Depends who's in the lineup. Depends who plays. They don't play all their guys who are going looking ahead to the World Cup. Then no. Fired Golden Knights coach Bruce Cassidy told the Spittin' Chicklets podcast he wants to coach another team, but Vegas will not let him. Does he have a case?
5: Hey, Vegas, you fired the guy. You didn't want the guy. Let him coach. Don't punish him. Las Vegas Aces head coach Becky Hammon ripped the officiating last night's loss to the Wings heading coach. Give me my fine. Your thoughts.
6: Becky Hammon gets her money's worth.
5: She does.
6: She does. She can swing. Her sound bites are great.
5: She does.
6: The Hurricanes can eliminate the Canadiens tonight. Will they?
5: It feels like they will. It's in Carolina, and Montreal's good on the road, but they're not getting any shots on goal.
6: Shoot the puck!
5: Last one, defending softball champ Texas could be eliminated tonight by Mississippi State. Your prediction?
6: Texas is not going to lose. They're going to win at something they can win at, because it won't be the other sport. It won't be the fall sport. Right. It won't be that one. So Texas should win this.
5: Show the people your Northwestern jacket. And we're out of time.
6: Big Ten school.
5: We'll try to do better the next time. I'm Tony Kornheiser.
6: I'm Mike Wilbon. Have a great weekend, knuckleheads. And now, sorry, Sarah, I had to hit your school.
5: I'm not.
6: Your sports.
5: I'm not from the Big Ten. I'm from the America East.
6: With Binghamton.
5: Yes.
6: Playing well in baseball and softball.
5: That's right. Yeah. Mega regionals.
0: PTI.
1: What's up, everybody? Welcome to the latest episode of the Schrager Hour. And if you could hear the smile on my face, yes, hear a smile, it's because I have a grin a mile wide. Greetings from New York City. That's where we record this on a Tuesday morning after Memorial Day, which I must say, New York City may be, this is rare to say this, the happiest place in the entire planet right now. The city is absolutely humming. It's a different kind of frequency than we have felt here in a long time, and it is because of the 2026 New York Knicks. If you are tuning into the Schrager Hour today to listen to my Jackson Dart Abdul Carter thoughts, you won't be getting them. If you're tuning into the Schrager Hour today to hear my thoughts on Myles Garrett having not met Todd Monken yet in person, today's not the day. And if you are tuning in to hear me rank the top tight ends in the league, 1 to 32. This is not that episode. Folks, this is a New York Knicks appreciation episode. This is when the Schrager Hour goes a little bit outside the usual lines and we bring you into our world. New York City right now is alive. Literally everyone you see on the street is wearing Knicks gear. It is infectious. I took my son to school today. It's Tuesday morning. And it's about a 15-minute walk from where we live in Brooklyn, which is closer to the Brooklyn Bridge, down to where his school is, which is by the courthouse and the government buildings, closer to downtown Brooklyn. We do this all the time. Walk him to school. It's ho-hum. It is what it is. We see the same faces. We nod, whatever. Today was different. It wasn't just a Tuesday morning walk to school. This was a damn victory lap. My son had his Brunson jersey on, and the entire walk was just him replaying plays from Game 4's victory. He's acting them out in the street. He's like, Shamit 3, Bridges tip, Mitchell Robinson dunk. And he loved the OG dunk over three guys. And then he's talking about how Harden didn't get back on defense. He's a 9-year-old. Harden doesn't get back on defense. You have Mobley, you have Jared Allen. Why are you crashing the boards? This is a 9-year-old in a Brunson jersey walking through traffic in New York City, reliving it all. And you know, this is the beauty of being a sports fan. And to now see it through the eyes of a 9-year-old, what a privilege. I mean, we were literally skipping down the sidewalk, dodging the usual morning traffic to school today. And it's like nobody in New York City was in a hurry. Everyone was just, go Knicks. And he's wearing the jersey and everyone is just recognizing it, nodding their heads. You know, there's a guy at a corner bodega that's right by where we live. And we always just nod. Today wasn't a nod. He gives my son a high five. Knicks in 4, he yells. I'm like, let's go. The crossing guard, she's usually pretty stoic. She shouts, go Knicks, at my son as he's walking by. And then there's a cop that we always see, and I always BS with him after I drop him off at school. And I BS with the cop about the NFL, about the Giants, the Jets. It's usually, you know, woe is me, whatever. He was wearing a cap that I'm telling you, it looked like it has not seen the light of the day since 1994. He's wearing this thing that had not been dug out of his closet since. A cop wearing the hat. I'm like, this is unbelievable. This is what it is right now in New York when you have a winner. And for me, it's instant like nostalgia, but it's also bittersweet because I think back to the 94 and 99 teams. 94, I was in middle school, and it's, you know, that team was obviously Ewing and Mason and Derek Harper and John Starks and Oakley, and I can go through the whole thing, right, to Herb Williams and what we got for Doc Rivers and big spots. We can go through it, but they lost. They lost. They lost in seven games, and of course, Starks goes 2 for 18 and misses all those threes at the Summit in Houston in game seven. And then 99 was a different team. I was in high school by then. That was junior year of high school for me. It was prom weekend. We were down in Wildwood, New Jersey, and it's like, I remember the LJ three against the Pacers, but then we just got waxed by the Spurs. But it was also like a strike season, so I remember it was shortened, and I remember Ewing was hurt for a lot of it, and it was like this kind of patched together team with Sprewell and Camby, and never really, really felt like that team was going to beat the Spurs. That was the Spurs' first championship with David Robinson and Avery Johnson and a young Tim Duncan. This team's different. This team's different. And watching my son, who's nine, follow this team, like there isn't that scar tissue. Like he remembers the last couple of years when they lost in the playoffs, or the Halliburton three was like crushing for him at the time. But think about this entire generation of Knicks fans that I come from, where it's like 27 years in between, you know, the championship appearances. And then you think about this next generation, and every year it's playoffs, playoffs, playoffs, and then now the NBA Finals. My son right now is 9 years old and thinks that Madison Square Garden is like the center of the universe. And that feeling reminded me of why we love sports. And maybe your team has gone on a championship run in recent years, or maybe your team waited, like a Philadelphia Eagles fan waited 60 years, finally got one, or a Kansas City Chiefs fan waited 50 years, finally got one, and you've gone through this. You understand how it feels. For Knicks fans, there is such scar tissue, and that generation, which is mine, has seen, you know, the Lewis Almonson teams and the Lance Thomas being the captain, and of course, there were some dark years where it was guys who are past their prime. I'm not going to name their names because a lot of those guys are now part of like the Knicks community and show up at these games, and we embrace them as fans. It's not about stats. It's not about rings. It's not about bragging rights. It's about mornings like this in New York. It is about mornings like this, a Tuesday morning in May where the city feels not like a city, but like a neighborhood. And when your kid is walking with you and he realizes he's part of something that is much bigger than just himself and his own fandom. And I'll say this right now, as a Knicks fan, like, sure, whatever, you can go through like how hardcore a Knicks fan I am, or you can go through how hardcore the Knicks fan is next to you. Like, bandwagon, welcome. Come aboard. The Knicks are a unique team in this city. You know, if you're a Mets fan, you probably don't like the Yankees. If you're a Yankees fan, you probably don't really care for the Mets. If you're a Jets fan, you don't really love the Giants. If you're a Giants fan, you don't even think about the Jets. Rangers, Islanders, Devils, kind of split three ways. Knicks, it's all about the Knicks. And you can say, well, what about the Nets? Well, the Nets have always been there, but they were in New Jersey. Then they moved to Brooklyn. And it was like, it's always been a Knicks town. It's always been a Knicks town. So to me, bandwagon, come aboard. I'm not gatekeeping. Even if you're a celebrity and all of a sudden I see you like, you know, posting about it or at the games, like, cool, more the merrier. I mean, this city's been through a lot. Some crappy teams, not only the Knicks. You look at what the football teams have put on the field. You look at some of these baseball years where the Mets are supposed to be World Series champions and they can't get it done. Like, enjoy this ride. City deserves this. And New York City has embraced this Knicks team. I'll tell you, I went to the game Tuesday night, game two against the Cavs. My buddy Goldie, shout out to Goldie and his law firm. That's where I got my ticket, not ESPN. My friend said, hey, I got an extra ticket. Do you want to come? I'm like, hell yeah, I want to come. Sat with his law firm and their clients, and then they're all wearing shirts and ties, and I'm sitting there in a T-shirt just going wild for the Knicks. But the vibe was so good. You take the subway there, everyone's in Knicks gear. Get to the game, there's a buzz. They do the intros, there's a buzz. They play that Dom Dala, it's a buzz. And then you get on the subway home after a win and everyone is dapping up everyone. And I'm talking black, white, young, old, male, female, all walks of life, the true melting pot. And it's on like the 2 train at 11 o'clock at night going from Penn Station down to Clark Street in Brooklyn. The city is alive, and I'm telling you, all fans are welcome. If you've never watched a basketball game before, come aboard. Enjoy this Knicks run. It has been so fun.

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22: Many relationships start as friends.
23: That goes against my entire personality, but I'll try.
24: As for the nostalgia, I mentioned my buddy Goldie. He's one of my oldest friends. He invited me. We're sitting there during that 18-0 run, and we're looking at each other like, this can't be real. Josh Hart making threes. I'm like, Josh Hart making threes. Like, he missed every shot in game one. He's making threes. They're faster. They're stronger. They're tougher. This Knicks team is everything you want in a basketball team, and they embody New York City. But that nostalgia is such a drug. Immediately, you start going down all the memories you had of those 94 teams. And then you think of the 93 teams and the 92 teams that came up short. I go all the way back to like when Kenny Skywalker was winning the dunk contest, and I thought that was the coolest freaking thing in the world, that one of the Knicks won a dunk contest. There are names and places that just spark memories if you're an old school New York Knicks fan. The words Jerry Cosby. Does Jerry Cosby mean anything to you if you're listening or watching at home? Jerry Cosby was a sports store that was right there in front of Madison Square Garden. And basically, anytime you met someone before a Knicks game, he said, I'll meet you at Cosby's. You go there, they would have hockey jerseys that were like hand knit. And you can get like a Sedin brother, like Finland jersey that they had, that are like hockey jerseys, every Ranger, then a few Knicks. And Cosby's was always the place you went to. You'd meet there right before the steps of the garden. You go to Jerry Cosby's, you maybe buy something, and then you walk in, and it's like we started our day at Cosby's, and then we went up those stairs, and then you get into the garden. The play-by-play, and that was for a little bougier crowd, but the play-by-play was like the sports bar inside of MSG. And at the play-by-play, Mike Francesa would have a show after every Knicks and Rangers game. I have no idea what years this was. Probably 92, 93, but like we would watch it. And then when you actually go to the play-by-play, it was a glorified Bennigan's, which is also an old school reference. It was like a TGI Fridays. They had all the appetizers, but it was probably way overpriced in the whole deal. But it was so cool that you actually got to go to the play-by-play because you saw it on TV. Then the names that, you know, if you're an MSG Network watcher, like it was John Andres and it was Al Trotwig, and you just go through memory lane of all those games. And a lot of those playoff games, like they were daytime games, like Reggie Miller when he, you know, the 18 seconds, like, well, that was like a Sunday afternoon. There were so many Mother's Days that like Reggie Miller spoiled the Knicks with like with the Pacers. And then all those Knicks Bulls games, a lot of those were just Saturday and Sunday afternoons on NBC. And you would

0: maybe twice a year. It's when the Knicks played them, and you'd stay up till 10:30 and you'd maybe watch Sean Kemp and Gary Payton twice a year. Then the playoffs would come and you're like, just obsessed. You're obsessed. The jerseys was a whole other thing. There was a store at the Freehold Mall, and we would go, and you'd go to this, and like, it was $40 for a champion jersey. And that felt like it was, you know, every bit of allowance that you had. And if you worked, if you did anything, chores, like you saved up. But in one summer, that summer in 94, I think I bought a Mitch Richmond Spurs jersey, a Spud Webb Hawks jersey. I definitely rocked a Sean Elliott Spurs jersey. I had that one as well. And then, of course, the Knicks. I wanted Starks. I wanted Oakley. And then I remember they sold number 11, Derek Harper, when he first got on the team, and I got that. So, like, think about that was, like, the coolest thing in the world, to wear jerseys from other teams, but then playoffs, you wore your own jersey. Now every kid has a Shea jersey that you see, and everyone's got the Wemby jersey. But back then it was like you had to save up your money, and somehow, some way, there would be, like, one jersey of Mitch Richmond in that mall, and you're like, I'm buying it. All those memories come rushing back, and I'm seeing it through my son, and I'm just enjoying the hell out of it. And it's united me with a lot of different people around the internet and around Brooklyn and, of course, New York City. And I go to these Knicks games. I'm not a celebrity, but I'm on TV. So everyone, you know, and I'm sitting in the 200s, I'm sitting in the 300s. I don't necessarily sit courtside or anything cool for these playoff games. And I certainly don't have, you know, any desire to spend $5,000 to go sit there or the ability to do so. And I just love being around everybody. One thing that's shocking, and I'm watching back all these 94 highlights, and they used to wear suit and ties to the game. I might be rocking a suit and tie if I get to go to a game in the finals. I haven't been invited to any yet, but I'm watching all this footage. It's like they're introducing the 94 Knicks. Everyone's in a shirt and tie. I'm like, I love that. I love that. You wear shirt, tie, suit. You come from whatever job you had, and you dress like a gentleman at this game, not like a slob. And of course, I went to game two with Goldie, and I'm sitting with all his law firm guys, and they're all in shirt and ties, and I'm dressed like the slob. That's just what it is. This 2026 team is special. It's not just a good run statistically. It's one of the most dominant runs in NBA history, postseason or regular season. The stats are crazy. Entering the finals, the Knicks have a plus 271 point differential across 14 playoff games. That's the highest scoring margin by any team entering the finals in NBA history. They storm into the finals on an 11-game winning streak that ties them for the third longest postseason winning streak ever. In their win over Philadelphia, they had a 150 offensive rating. That's the highest playoff game in the tracking era, and that was in the series clinching win there. And then during the sweep of the Cavaliers, they tied the NBA playoff record for the most three-pointers in a game with 25. I don't know what to tell you. Like, this is like crazy stuff. And then if you're thinking about just how long it's been, the numbers are wild as well. The Knicks haven't played in an NBA final since 1999, 27 years in the waiting. They haven't won an NBA title since 1973. That's 53 years in the making. And this is only the third time that the franchise has reached the finals in the last 50 years. That's wild. I end on this. My son, again, I keep bringing him up, my son Mel, he gave me some good perspective on this Knicks run. He said, all year long, all we've talked about was getting out of the East, because he's right. It's been such a gauntlet in the East the last few years. Playoff losses, obviously, year after year after year. But they've gotten better, better, and better. And he said, all season long, Dad, all we've talked about is the East. But I think we can win it all. And I'm like, you know what? I think we can. I think we can. That's the beauty of being a fan. That's the beauty of being 9 years old. That's the beauty of being in New York City right now. And we're going to keep on going with this, because my guest is maybe the most jacked up and amped up Knicks fan that is in my world. I see him at all the games, but I also see him online, and he is someone special. We're gonna bring in Gary V, Mr. Gary Vaynerchuk, after this.
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5: 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I love music. Like a song always kind of brings you back.
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0: Putin's about to figure that out.
1: And I said, I tweeted it last night, and I also said it in the mono, like, to me, I'm not a gatekeeper. Like, if you want to just jump on right now to this vaccine, like, come on aboard.
0: Honestly, I'm not even about the outside noise in general. That's my life. Like, I don't get mad that everyone's a bandwagon fan. Like, it doesn't even run through my mind.
1: You don't need to show your Lewis Elmanson bonafides. Like, you're good.
0: Yeah, I mean, I'm focused on me and my crew that have been texting about, you know, like our hopes and dreams for Kevin Knox and my OG friends reminiscing about Strickland and Johnny Newman and Kenny Skywalker and Gerald Wilkins. Like, I'm not in it to debate who's allowed on or not. I'm in it to enjoy with my homies that have been bleeding for 25 plus years. Waiting for anything that looks anything like this. And it's incredibly special. And look, the two teams in the West are incredibly good. They're definitely beating each other up. You know, the fact that it's definitely, you know, it's obviously now in the time of this recording, it's definitely going to six. It surely smells like a seven gamer. And, you know, when the playoffs started, the Oklahoma City seemed like an unbeatable, like there was like, I was like, if we can just get to the finals.
1: I think we all said that. And my son, I ended my monologue with the same point that like, to start this, it was just to get to the finals. Now it's house money. Wait a second. We could win this whole thing.
0: We can. I like the way we match up with the Spurs. Like, I think there's a little bit of like the petal coming off the rose with the OKC. I mean, SGA's brand is in a very weird spot right now.
1: Strange. As a brand guy, I was going to ask you that. It's, I mean, I'm on First Take and Get Up, and all it is just piling on the guy. He's two-time MVP, and yet no one respects the way he
0: plays. Multiple things. He's the most lovely. He's super talented. He's worked super hard. I think sometimes, and I think you'll appreciate this, Peter, like, this was something when I was first starting to get notoriety, I thought about a lot, which is not talked about a lot, which is, you have to be careful to not become a caricature of yourself. I think in your line of business, it's a very,
1: very thin line,
0: right? We fall in love with so many of you that are personalities that do what we all wish we could be doing for a living. And then you get a tagline, you know, Ari Gold, the Fonz, Urkel, you get something that works, a shtick, a style, and then you become it's not authentic anymore. And I think SGA, as a basketball nerd, I think he's so similar to JB, the footwork, this, that,
1: the angles, the speed.
0: And so I think he did have a higher propensity to get fouled more often, but there is no confusion left for anyone. He, and I don't even think he wants to do this. I think this is a subconscious human behavior. I think he's become a caricature of himself and he has to break out of that rhythm. The problem is breaking out of that rhythm kind of hurts what you're trying to accomplish.
1: Because he's so good playing that way. It's just not an aesthetically pleasing or respectable way to play.
0: And now, like, as if it wasn't building enough, now if he's lucky enough to get through San Antonio, which is definitely not a given, he's got the biggest media market in the world, not in the
1: industry. It prides itself on grit and toughness and Oakley and Mason, like, and what he does with the flopping and all the falling down, that is...
0: He's actually in a direct no-win situation, which is going to be fascinating. And the question becomes, how much is he aware of that? How much does that bleed into his head? How much does that affect things? It's fascinating to think about, but that's them. I can't worry about that right now. Right now, what I need to worry about is, I cannot believe this happened.
2: It is Lincoln, not Omaha, Nebraska, but the College World Series will start in Omaha on June 12th, just about 1 hour west of Omaha, and you arrive in Lincoln, where already today one fantastic baseball game, and the anticipation of the nightcap is even bigger. Arizona State and Ole Miss. As we welcome you to Lincoln and remind you that the NCAA Baseball Regionals are presented by Capital One. Arizona State, once a preeminent college baseball program, Willie Bloomquist is trying to get them back to where they once were. Five-time men's college World Series champions. It's been a while, the last 81. Hasn't been that long for this team. Ole Miss won it all in 2022, and they won it all coming in the back door. They were the last team in the tournament field. What a game earlier today. The home team, Nebraska. Jet Buck was out there in left field, and he threw out a would-be

0: The runner at home. Next half, he comes up, and what does he do? He gets into the jet stream. A home run. He cut down a run at home, and he blasted a home run. Nebraska survives a fantastic effort by South Dakota State. They win it 4-1. They move into the winner's bracket. That game tomorrow night at 8 o'clock Eastern time. And a date with destiny with one of these two teams, because this place will be an absolute madhouse. Welcome, everybody, inside our booth here. Kyle Peterson, of course, the Omaha native and College World Series expert. I'm Carl Ravitch. What a wild day. I mean, just on the surface, what a wild day it's been.
1: What a great day to start. I mean, we got almost 8,000 at the ballpark. Nebraska gets tested as much as anybody would want to get tested day one. South Dakota State showed out great. Then a couple late home runs, a couple great defensive plays, yep. And Nebraska moves on to the winner's bracket.
0: All right, you got two teams that mirror each other tonight. They like to strike guys out. They throw it harder than anybody. They hit balls over the wall, both teams. And Landon Hairston is probably the best, may very well be the Golden Spikes winner.
1: He's got to be one of the finalists for the Golden Spikes, and he's just a sophomore. We'll see him in center field tonight. But for Landon Hairston, you got to remember, this is a kid last year that hit four home runs. Four. His freshman year. This year, he leads the country in OPS. His 28 home runs this year, more than anyone has ever hit in a single season at Arizona State. And they've had some dudes in the past. He's putting together one of the best offensive seasons in the entire country, has made himself one of the most dangerous hitters in the country, and you don't have to wait long to see him. He will lead off for Arizona State.
0: Yeah, he can do damage early. There he is, the Big 12 Player of the Year. He stands just 5'11". It is a picture-perfect swing, and we'll be able to see that. Meantime, on the other side, it is an offense that is led by a three-headed monster whose last names are Utemark, Furness, and Bissetta, and that is Judd Utemark, who is one shy of 50 career homers. He already has the most in program history.
1: A kid that just got better every year that he was in Oxford, Mississippi, and this year, 20 home runs, the most he's hit in a single year. It's an Ole Miss team that has hit 100 home runs as a ball club. They rely on the long ball.
0: All right, our hand is full of two aces. Cole Carlone on one side, Hunter Elliott on the other. State and Ole Miss when we come back.
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0: Back here at Lincoln, and you talk about a kid that has got all sorts of experience. Let's not forget, 2022, he was on the mound of a clinching game of the College World Series as a freshman. Hunter Elliott delivered. Hunter Elliott has done nothing but deliver. That postseason, he went 2-0 with 28 strikeouts and 2-0 record for earned runs total. This year, 5-3, ERA a little bit high, but when he's on, you don't think about fives and fours in that ERA column.
1: This is somebody they really trust, Rav. He's making his 45th career collegiate start. Changeup is his best, especially against right-handers. Will sit about 90 miles an hour.
0: Hairston loves the first pitch. He swings at it and fouls it right back. This is a game that features two teams that fire fastballs as well as anybody, with the highest velocities in the country, both staffs. And you've got offenses on both sides that will swing. They will also miss quite a bit. You may see some long balls, and you may see a bunch of strikeouts tonight. Hairston has an unbelievable eye. I think that may be the most impressive part of his resume, his numbers. 41 walks, 24 strikeouts. I mean, that is unheard of.
1: 518 on base percentage, usually that works pretty good.
0: Really well. 1-1. That's an unusual swing. And now Hairston, who, of course, because of his numbers, is a very good two-strike hitter, will have to deal with Elliott and two strikes. As KP said, maybe his favorite pitch against lefties. That slider shows up quite a bit.
1: About 35% sliders to lefties, about 43% changeups to righties. The approach for Hunter Elliott, a little bit different. Fastball percentage stays about 43-44%, but he knows when to expand the zone. He knows when to stay in the zone. It is a professor going to work out there for Ole Miss.
0: 28 long balls. He bounces one up there.
1: That is the block of the day.
0: Yes.
1: That wins. Absolutely the block of the day. He didn't necessarily need to, but Austin Folley just threw his shoulder out and wore it right there.
0: It's a 2-2 count to Hairston. A .413 batting average with 28 homers, 79 runs batted in. And it is now a full count. Three balls, two strikes. This is how you have a 500-plus on-base percentage. And it doesn't get any easier behind him. New Contreras is the second baseman. He, too, is hitting about .370. So a big early pitch on a 3-2. And he lost him. Went very non-competitive on the last three pitches there to Hairston, who draws the walk.
1: We talked to Willie Bloomquist yesterday a little bit about Hairston, the leadoff spot. And the one thing he said is, remember, the number of RBIs he has, which is 79, is out of the leadoff spot. 28 home runs definitely helps along with that. But he gets on there for the next three to drive him in, and they've done it all year.
0: Now Contreras, 4 years of the program, missed the postseason last year with an injury. He is the heartbeat of this club.
1: The one thing to watch with Elliott, and it's not just him, it's his Ole Miss team. They have 18 pickoffs as a team. He has four. It is as good a left-handed pickoff move as you will see.
0: Our first base umpire is Angel Campos. Behind the plate, Donnie Smith. Joe Maiden is out at second. Josh Shepis is at third. Nope, not yet the first one as he goes back to Hairston. Landon is one of three in double figures in steals for Arizona State. He's got 10. Contreras has 10. And Mutsuridis, who's the shortstop in batch last, has 10. This one to the plate, and that missed. They had some options with who to start in this one. Old reliable is Elliott, and it's because he generally throws a lot of strikes. He doesn't get rattled by the situation. That started back in 22 in the College World Series as a freshman. Comes to the plate again, and the fastball missed high and away.
1: It wouldn't surprise me if Arizona State forces Elliott to come back into the zone. He does well now, has 35 walks in 71 innings. I mean, that's 4.5 per nine this year for the left hand.
0: Five consecutive balls have been thrown after he got ahead of Hairston. 2-0 to Contreras, and it's 2-1. He's the last player left from that 2022 College World Series team. He threw last Friday. Joel Mangrum, the pitching coach, worked with him. That balance between rest and maintaining sharpness. They left the SEC tournament very quickly.
1: I get beat by Missouri on Tuesday.
0: So it's been a while since they've been in a game.
1: And they got home Tuesday night. Mike Bianco was very clear about that. Pack your stuff, get on the bus, we're going home.
0: That's a good pitch, and that fastball had a little pop in that glove.
1: 91 right there from Elliott. He'll sit 89 to 92 and hold that velocity for the most part.
0: On the ground in the hole and through into left field. A walk and now a single from Contreras. And just like that, Arizona State's got a little something cooking here in the top of the first.
1: Had a good piece against changeup right there, too. And that is the one that Elliott loves to go to, that he gets a big-time swing and miss percentage on. Contreras just keeps that barrel in the zone long enough to shoot it to left field. First two here in the first on for the Devils.
0: So it'll be left on left as Dean Toigo, the right fielder, steps in. Preseason newcomer of the year voted on by the coaches. 17 homers this year, top 60 in the country, 8th in the Big 12. And when he hits them, they go. Over 400 feet on average. In the dirt. What a threat, what an opportunity for the Sun Devils early in this one. He's got an RBI in 27 of his last 41 games. On the ground, that also finds a spot between first and second. Hairston's being waved in. Throws going to third. And out at third base is Contreras. Heads up play by Tristan Bissetta. Had no chance to get Hairston. He went to third to cut down a new Contreras.
1: Yeah, there are certain plays that, I mean, you can tell guys in the outfield as much as you want, but you still got to have advanced baseball knowledge. And by Bissetta, this is up there right here, because you're not throwing out Hairston at home plate. But Contreras taking a chance right here with Bissetta, who has a good arm, and he did not flinch. This was going to third base. Throw doesn't need to be perfect. Gives Uttermark enough time to glove it, get the tag down. Single drives in a run, but that's a big base runner to erase right there.
0: Toigo's 53rd run batted in, back-to-back singles. And now Dominic Smaldino, the first baseman. The 1-0, both the catcher Folly and the pitcher Elliott thought that was going to be a strike. Maldino is 6 feet six. He is the first baseman. And he holds up there. Good take, 2-0. If you're Elliott, KP, the two singles were both ground balls through holes. No, they weren't laser shots.
1: I mean, it's the leadoff walk that you're going to circle right now.
0: Two-oh ripped. Uttermark off his glove into left field, slowly rolling towards Sermons. He will come up to third. It's going to be second and third on that, a hard hit ball that Utomar couldn't keep in front of him.
1: It's going to go as a hit, and it's a tough play. But it is a play that can be made. It's 102 off the bat right there for Small Dino, and there's not enough time to move right here. I mean, really, you just got to try to catch a short hop off the top of Utermark's glove into left field. I mean, the aggressiveness so far, the Devils on the base pass.
0: Yes.
1: I mean, they try to go first to third, get thrown out. Then right there, both runners advance on a ball that was hit pretty decently to left field. Joel Mangrum, the pitching coach, out talked to Hunter Elliott in the first. That's something he hasn't had to do very much in the time that he's been at Oxford.
0: Well, this team out of the Big 12, Arizona State, we talked about their ability to swing it, to hit it over the wall, and yet in this one it has been three consecutive hits on the ground that have led to a 1-0 lead and threatening for more. They certainly have numbers, especially record-wise, that could have had them as a 2-seed, but they ended up as a 3-seed. And I have a feeling, if you listen and read between the lines of some of the comments from that guy right there, Willie Bloomquist, they put us as a 3-seed. Obviously, we're the underdogs. I think they're going to play that card and milk that cow for a while. They are the numbers, and they are very, very good. 8.3 runs per game. Big swing on the first pitch from Austin Rohlig, the third baseman.
1: I mean, they went 19-11 to Big 12.
0: Yeah.
1: They didn't lose a road series the whole year.
0: 5-0 weekend action away from home. Two runners on, second and third. Next pitch in there for a strike. Elliott did not get that call early, and you see the reaction from Rohlig on a very similar pitch. So he's ahead 0-2 and trying to limit the damage here in the top of the first. A little above the letters, 1-2.
1: Well, this so often is when Elliott will go to the changeup, set him up, try to change eye level with the fastball up and out of the zone, and then see if he comes back, tries to get the changeup down and out and get some chase.
0: Don't have a feel for it yet. Good job behind the plate by Foley. 2-2. He got ahead of Hairston and then walked him. Hairston's come in to score. Toygo RBI. Second and third with Toygo and Smaldino on the bases. Beaten into the ground, and that is cut off. It's short to first. Nice play. The run will come in, but Pano had to run as hard as he could to his left and an off-balance throw to get Rohlig. It's 2-0 Arizona State.
1: Not a good job by Rohlig right there. But you get middle infield playing back. You get a pass to pitcher, it's going to score a run. Looked like it may score two, though, off the bat.
0: Yep.
1: Owen Pano kind of came in famous when he came to Ole Miss. This is one that everybody knew about. Didn't have a great freshman year. Has started to pick it up, but defensively he can do some things that not many on the field can.
0: That saved a run. It's now two down and 2-0 Arizona State. The DH is Matt Polk. One of his better changeups tonight. Polk, .363 batting average out of Long Beach, California. And now Elliott's got him ahead 0-2. See the scores of the other games in this 64-team tournament, double elimination, regionals. In the upper right-hand part of your screen, UCLA, the biggest story of the day, loses. The next one got him swinging, and he went right back to it. A changeup at 84. He picks up one strikeout, gives up three hits. ASU, welcome to the party. They lead it 2-0.
14: We live in the middle of nowhere. My kids are probably the pickiest eaters in the world, but the cool thing about Instacart is that I can choose the right replacement. So I know there's always a backup plan. And out here, that really matters.

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1: With SRN News, I'm John Scott. President Trump held a White House Situation Room meeting earlier as he ponders moving forward with a deal to extend the Iran ceasefire and reopen the Strait of Hormuz. Iran says the agreement has not been finalized. The president said he was looking to make a final determination. Three climbers on Alaska's Mount McKinley who fell near a treacherous pass on North America's tallest peak have died. One was rescued. That fall happened near Denali Pass. Virginia State Police say a bus crashed into vehicles slowing for a work zone on Interstate 95 early Friday, killing five people in two cars and sending dozens to hospitals. It happened on southbound I-95 in Stafford County. All five of those who were killed from Massachusetts. Police say the crash is under investigation. This is SRN News.
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0: some other practices that they're seeing work in other areas like financial technology and so on.
1: No more caves with papers piled on top of the file cabinets. 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
13: San Antonio Spurs as he battles a hamstring injury. And in the NHL, the East goes to the Hurricanes.
14: They finally cleared the hurdle, this group of Carolina Hurricanes. The top team in the Eastern Conference are going to the Stanley Cup Final as they beat the Montreal Canadiens 6-1. They win the series 4-1, answering all of the questions and closing the book on all of the doubters. Get ready, folks. Lord Stanley is going to be paying a visit to Carolina one more time.
13: The first time there since 2006, the call on 99.9, the fan. Again, the Hurricanes finally broken through that Eastern Conference Finals roadblocks. Now comes a chance to play for the Stanley Cup for the first time in just about two decades. They'll face the Vegas Golden Knights Tuesday in Game 1 of the Stanley Cup Final. 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
13: All right, we will have to wait just about one more day to find out the Knicks' opponent. Then Game 1, well, it comes our way on Wednesday night. 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
21: Mitchell Robinson, he had surgery for a broken fifth metatarsal, so his right pinky finger, and this happened earlier this week. Unclear whether it happened on the court, off the court, but he did suffer this fracture in his pinky finger, and he underwent successful surgery, from my understanding, and he now will have basically a 5-6 day rehab period before Game 1 of the NBA Finals. The biggest news, though, from that is that he fully expects to play in Game 1 of the NBA Finals on Wednesday in either Oklahoma City or San Antonio. I'm told he's going to wear a brace on his entire right hand. Don't know how big, how small, what that'll look like. I'm sure there'll be other wrapping on it as well. But he will be playing through basically a broken hand in the NBA Finals.
13: Now, at a press conference Friday, head coach Mike Brown was asked when the injury occurred.
22: In game four?
23: Yeah.
22: No. Yeah.
23: So was it in basketball activities or not?
22: It was not at practice yesterday. Yeah.
13: All right. So I guess we will just have to get.

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1: Rogers delivers.
2: Drive to left field! This is going to do it! Walk it off! Brian Reynolds! Oh, baby! Brian Reynolds clears the deck! Anchor down! B-Ray! Pirates win it on a Friday night!
3: Number one.
0: And finally on the ice, the Hurricanes clinched a spot in the Stanley Cup Final for the first time since 2006, beating the Canadiens in five games. 99.9 The Fan had the call.
2: They finally cleared the hurdle, this group of Carolina Hurricanes. The top team in the Eastern Conference are going to the Stanley Cup Final as they beat the Montreal Canadiens 6-1. They win the series 4-1. Answering all of the questions and closing the book on all of the doubters.
0: Great night it was in the NHL. Also a great night around Major League Baseball and plenty of walk-offs to get to. But why don't we get to this now? WNBA time, the LA Sparks and the Washington Mystics battling it out. Fourth quarter we go. Sparks up 86-85.
4: Wheeler. Timeout taken by Sidney Johnson.
5: Tremendous execution. Straight off the whiteboard, onto the court. Len Roberts drew up an exceptional play.
0: I'll tell you, it was Wheeler who had 8 of her 21 points in the final 70 seconds of the game. Sparks win 92-87. New York Liberty hosting the Phoenix Mercury. Liberty up 67-65 in the fourth with the ball.
6: Dewey and Astier play catch. Astier with the left and it goes. Great two-woman game there, Roz.
7: And I think Scooley creates so much attention. SBA reads when the defense is slacking off of her.
0: The call on Ion Liberty win it 75-68. How about the Atlanta Dream taking on the Portland Fire? Dream stretching their lead in the fourth quarter.
5: Tonight is slicing into the lane. Howard winds up on the deck, and her shot winds up in the hoop. An and-one opportunity.
0: The call on Ion yet again. Howard at 14 points. Dream take down the Fire 86-66. The other WNBA game on a Friday night. Minnesota Lynx beat up the Chicago Sky 79-58. We turn our attention now back to the NBA and what's happening in a pivotal Game 7 tonight in Oklahoma City in the Western Conference Final. Thunder hosting the Spurs. A reminder, no Jalen Williams for the Thunder with that hamstring injury. ESPN Radio NBA analyst PJ Carlissimo on game night. Here he is on the impact the injuries will have on game 7.
8: They already ruled J-Dub out for tomorrow. That's very significant. And if A.J. Mitchell can't play, that's a hit. It was a real problem for the Spurs early in the series when De'Aaron Fox was out and Dylan Harper was not right. Dylan Harper certainly looked right in Game 6. He looks like he's back. De'Aaron Fox is still not moving well, but he makes such a difference because he takes care of the ball. The Spurs had 13 turnovers, last game, and that's De'Aaron Fox. He's not shooting the ball well, but his assist to turnover is really good. He gets him getting up and down the floor. I don't think he has the lateral quickness right now. So, I mean, De'Aaron Fox's health would be important, but if OKC's got to go without J-Dub and without A.J. Mitchell, that's very significant. You're talking, they're both starters. I mean, when they were healthy, they're not just starters, they're major contributor starters.
0: Here's PJ on the importance of Alex Caruso.
8: He's such a tough competitor. I mean, even if he wasn't making the threes, the steals, the plays, the taking the ball to the basket, the assists, the block shots off the ball, the things he does would be worth it. He's a money player. Some guys play better in bigger games. Alex Caruso, his MO has always been to play better in the playoffs than he does in a regular season.
0: That will do it for SportsCenter All Night. For our producer, Steven Risser, our technical director is Alex Suhiro. I'm Judson Richards. Do not go anywhere. The best of ESPN Radio is coming up next. 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
2: News this hour from Town Hall, I'm Ron Taylor. President Trump met with his advisors for 2 hours yesterday, but yet to make a decision on whether to move forward with a deal to extend the Iran ceasefire, thus reopening the Strait of Hormuz. Iran said the agreement had not been finalized. Ahead of yesterday's meeting, the president said he was looking to make a final determination. Louisiana lawmakers have passed a new congressional map to pick up a Republican seat while leaving the state with one of its two majority black House districts. Bernie Bennett has more on this story.
3: The map approved Friday is designed to give Louisiana a 5-to-1 split in Republicans' favor. The U.S. Supreme Court last month struck down one of the state's majority black districts as an illegal racial gerrymander, weakening the landmark 1965 Federal Voting Rights Act. That decision intensified a national battle over partisan redistricting, fueled by President Donald Trump's efforts to protect the GOP's slim House majority in this year's midterm elections. Bernie Bennett reporting.
2: Governor Jeff Landry has signed the redistricting plan into law. There's another drop in the nation's smoking rates.
4: A CDC survey finds that the cigarette smoking rate among U.S. adults dropped to another all-time low last year, with only 1 in 11 adults saying they are current smokers. The rate has been gradually dropping for decades due to cigarette taxes, tobacco price hikes, smoking bans, public education, and changes in the social acceptability of lighting up in public. Cigarette smoking is a risk factor for lung cancer, heart disease, and stroke, and it's long been considered the leading cause of preventable death. I'm Lisa Dwyer.
2: Stock indexes closed higher on Wall Street yesterday, adding to the all-time highs they set a day earlier. The Dow Jones gained 363 points, the NASDAQ up 55, the S&P 500 was 16 higher. News and analysis at townhall.com.
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2: A Brazilian court has ruled that officials must restore and preserve a city established by Henry Ford in the Amazon rainforest nearly 100 years ago.
6: Fordlandia was built in 1927 by the Ford Motor Company as a rubber-tapping metropolis. It was later abandoned after disease ravaged the plantations. Prosecutors sued for its preservation in 2015. A judge ruled earlier this month authorities must restore Fordlandia because of its historical and cultural significance. Prosecutors said Friday that ruling marks a significant milestone in heritage protection. Bob Agner reporting.
2: In the latest action to undo Biden-era regulations on climate change, the Securities and Exchange Commission has proposed repealing a rule
7: that requires some public companies to report their greenhouse gas emissions and the risks they face from global warming. The disclosure rule has been on hold since last year after the commission said it was pausing its legal defense issue. More news at townhall.com. The former head of an Iowa school district is sentenced to 2 years in prison for falsely claiming to be a U.S. citizen.
4: Ian Roberts is likely to be deported to his native Guyana in South America once he serves that sentence. Roberts pleaded guilty in January to falsely claiming to be a U.S. citizen and illegally possessing firearms, which together carry a maximum sentence of 20 years in prison. Prosecutors say that Roberts submitted a counterfeit Social Security card when he was hired. Roberts also awarded district business to a consulting firm he worked for. I'm Lisa Dwyer.
7: Jeff Bezos' Blue Origin is assessing damage to its Florida launch pad after a rocket exploded during a test firing. The company's fueled the massive New Glenn rocket Thursday night, hoping to briefly ignite the engines ahead of a satellite launch for next week, but the rocket blew up, taking part of the pad with it. More on these stories at townhall.com. I'm Ron Taylor.
8: Good morning. 42 degrees right now, raining throughout central Vermont. Our weather forecast calls for the rain ending. Cloudy skies, but later on mostly sunny. Highs in the afternoon near 61 degrees. We'll check the weather in full detail as part of this look at state and local news. It's the Morning News Service, Saturday edition, here on WDEV FM and AM. And good morning. In the news, more than 500 soldiers from the Vermont Army National Guard's Infantry Battalion are set to deploy to the Middle East next week amid ongoing tensions between the United States and Iran. The send-off ceremony took place yesterday at the Ethan Allen Firing Range in Jericho, attended by family members, military leaders, and Vermont state officials. The soldiers will serve under U.S. Central Command as part of the Spartan Shield mission, which focuses on securing military bases in the region. Although their deployment was planned 18 months ago, it coincides with the current war in Iran. Vermont Adjutant General Henry Harder noted the operation environment has shifted since this unit was first sourced for this rotation. Alongside this battalion, 200 members of the Vermont Air National Guard are currently in the Middle East, contributing to nearly 1,000 Vermont National Guard personnel deployed overseas total. The new deployment is anticipated to last for 10 months' time. The Vermont legislature concluded its session yesterday, passing a budget that allocates $12 million for a multi-purpose facility at the University of Vermont. Funding will be drawn from the Unclaimed Properties Fund, with conditions for the university to complete construction in 3 years. Governor Phil Scott also vetoed a bill aiming at regulating data centers, asserting existing authority under Act 250 suffices, and warning of potential implications for other industries. In the meantime, a New York state law now prohibits law enforcement from wearing masks during public interactions, though a similar bill in Vermont failed to pass, with plans for a renewed effort next legislative session. Yesterday, of course, Vermont Governor Phil Scott announced his candidacy for another term, citing his commitment to economic opportunities in the state. This would be his sixth term if elected. In contrast, House Speaker Jill Krawinski declared she would not seek re-election and she plans to retire, reflecting on her 14 years of service and the legislative accomplishments during her tenure. In addition, U.S. Senators Peter Welch and Bernie Sanders endorsed the Federal Death Penalty Prohibition Act aimed at abolishing the federal death penalty and resentencing those on death row. In current economic news, Vermont's jobless rate remains steady at 2.6%, and while state revenue showed a slight increase of 1.6% in April, Governor Scott also signed a new law regulating ticket resales to protect consumers and venues when it comes to concerts and other entertainment events. Radio Vermont News Time is coming up to 10 minutes past 6 o'clock. Following this message, we'll check the latest weather.
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10: This is meteorologist Aubrey Palmer with an exclusive report for the stations of Radio Vermont. A chilly weekend is in store across the state. Saturday, if you're an early riser, you'll wake up to widespread rain showers across the entire region, but it starts to taper off towards 8 or 9 o'clock. The Green Mountains should even get in on some wet snow, with the highest elevation seeing up to an inch. Any accumulations will stay above 4,000 feet. As our weather maker approaches, temperatures will cool a touch, with most of us spending our Saturday in the low to mid 50s. So you won't need that umbrella, but you will need a bigger coat than you typically grab as we head to start June. These temps are about 15 to 20 degrees below average. Through the day, clouds continue to build and overcast skies hang around after the rain. Sunday morning, we start in the upper 30s. Warming throughout the afternoon into the low 60s, maybe a touch warmer along Lake Champlain and through the valley. For Radio Vermont, this is meteorologist Aubrey Palmer reporting from the Mount Washington Observatory.
8: And right now here in central Vermont, 42 degrees, and yes, it is raining.
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8: 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Yesterday, Health and Human Services Secretary Robert F. Kennedy Jr. announced the launch of a federal initiative to combat Lyme disease during a visit to Concord, New Hampshire. Part of his Take Back Your Health tour, Secretary Kennedy emphasized the need for aggressive action against the tick-borne illness Lyme disease, particularly here in the Northeast, where it is most common. Secretary Kennedy noted that last year in Vermont, over 2,200 probable cases were reported, the highest to date, with more than half of adult ticks carrying the bacteria responsible for the disease. Secretary Kennedy mentioned that the National Institutes of Health is investigating nearly $50 million in Lyme disease research, as well as an additional $122 million for tick-borne diseases. Treatment options exist if diagnosed early, and a vaccine trial is currently underway. The Centers for Medicare and Medicaid Services is also expanding coverage for complex long-term conditions related to Lyme disease. The filing deadline for major party candidates in Washington County's August primary closed on Thursday, revealing few contested races. Notably, Democrat Connor Casey will not seek re-election for a seat in the Washington 4 district representing Montpelier, while fellow Democrat Kate McCann is running for re-election. She'll be joined on the ballot by Pilin Cohn and Jared Duvall. In the Senate race, incumbent Democrats Ann Cummings, Ann Watson, and Andrew Perchik are running again, alongside Gabriel Lajeunesse. Republican Peter Schmeichel is also running for a Senate seat. In other districts, Republican Gina Galfetti seeks re-election in the Washington Orange District, while Democrats Melissa Batta and Emily Wheeler Reynolds are also pursuing seats there. Incumbent Republican Greg Burt is running for re-election in the Caledonia, Washington District against Democrat Eric Bach. Washington County State's Attorney Michelle Donnelly and Sheriff Mark Poulin are both running uncontested for their respective positions. Essex, Vermont is preparing for its fourth annual Pride Festival taking place today through the 31st, heading ahead of the official start of Pride Month. Festival is featuring various events, including drag performances, food trucks, and a family-friendly happy hour. Organizers have stated that this year's celebration is the largest that they've hosted to date. Events have kicked off yesterday with a comedy show and a fun dance party. The main festival to be held today at Maple Street Park, where more than 100 local vendors are expected to participate. For additional details, attendees can visit the Essex Pride website. Just Google the Essex Pride Festival and you'll get all the information you'll need. One arts community school in Burlington remains closed following an investigation by the Department for Children and Families, which identified serious violations concerning child safety and supervision. The daycare voluntarily shut down earlier this month and has since taken steps to address several corrective actions, including staffing and classroom management plans. However, as of yesterday, Deputy Commissioner Janet McLaughlin noted that not all elements of the corrective action plan have been resolved, specifically regarding safe staffing practices. Janet McLaughlin emphasized that the department's ongoing communication with the school's leadership to support a safe reopening. There is no active law enforcement investigation, it should be pointed out at this time, and no evidence of abuse or neglect has been found. In Montpelier, city councilors have approved agreements allowing the Foundation for a Resilient Montpelier to lead river-related flood resilience projects. That foundation will oversee certain initiatives while the city retains decision-making authority and funding control. This decision follows a funding surplus due to a merger and a budgeting oversight, ensuring resources for essential projects after a significant flood 3 years ago. The city aims to utilize more than $81,000 from its reserve to support planning, including a $30,000 grant for the development of a River's Edge master plan. As part of the partnership, the foundation will manage the project's execution and public outreach. And in Vermont's Lake Champlain Islands, local businesses are reporting a significant decline in Canadian tourists, attributed to tariffs and political tensions since President Trump took office. Pam Roberts, who's general manager of Shore Acres, estimates a potential 33% drop in sales, and she notes that some Canadians are vocal about avoiding travel to the U.S. for the duration of the presidency of Donald Trump. In an effort to attract Canadian visitors back, the business is offering a 40% discount on room rates. Data indicate that Canadian spending in Vermont has decreased, with March 2026 figures showing a drop of over $1.8 million compared to 2024. Local residents in the islands expressed their desire for renewed cross-border relationships, hoping that individual efforts and word of mouth will now prompt more Canadians to come and visit the United States and particularly our green state of Vermont. We'll be back with more news following these words.
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8: In neighboring New York State, New York lawmakers did approve their $268 billion budget yesterday after nearly 2 months of delays. That budget includes funding for cleaner water initiatives in Tupper Lake and addresses electric school bus mandates, pushing implementation requirements to 2032 and 2040. It also allocates $1 billion for energy rebates, offering $200 to joint filers earning under $150,000, while those earning above will receive $150. Significantly, the budget features the Death Gamble Bill, which provides pension benefits for families of correction workers who die before retirement. State Senator Dan Steck expressed concerns about rising spending in New York, arguing that the Empire State budget fails to address adequately high energy costs. The proposal for a constitutional amendment to allow development at three vacant New York State prisons was not included, and it may take two or more years for voters to again consider it. And back here in Vermont, the investigation into a drug bust and drug activity in Barry continues today. As we reported, multiple individuals have been charged following a drug bust in Barry. 39-year-old Jeffrey A. Morse pleaded not guilty to felony charges, including selling cocaine and possession of LSD in Washington County Court. Now, he faces a maximum of 41 years in jail if convicted, and he's currently still being held on $50,000 bail. 50-year-old Christopher Lee Jones and 49-year-old Jennifer M. Strait also pleaded guilty to drug-related charges. They were released on conditions. And two additional individuals identified as Victoria Stuff and Melody Fairbanks have been cited for possession and providing false information, respectively. Barry City Police began investigating drug activity at a residence in Barry after reports from the property owner and ongoing surveillance that was taking place. A search warrant executed revealed significant quantities of cocaine, LSD, and methamphetamine right on the premises. Investigators also found tools typically associated with drug sales, and police today are maintaining that the ongoing investigation continues and is directly focused on addressing drug trafficking in that Barry area. We've got more news to report, and we'll do so after this.
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8: The Vermont Department of Tourism and Marketing has unveiled a 10-year destination management plan aimed at increasing the number of visitors while enhancing accessibility and sustainability. Announced on yesterday, the plan seeks to bolster local economies, foster partnerships between towns and the state, and ensure the protection and accessibility of natural areas. Department Commissioner Heather Pelham stated that the initiative will help communities address challenges related to tourism while benefiting from the additional revenue. The plan is set to be implemented over the next 5 to 10 years and aims to give communities and businesses a voice in shaping Vermont's tourism future. For more details, residents can visit the the Vermont Department of Tourism and Marketing. You can visit their website and get more details on all these efforts and the current situation. Also, yesterday, it was quite the event. The Stafford Technical Center held an award ceremony in Rutland, celebrating nearly 80 graduates. The event recognized the achievement of students who completed programs in various vocational fields. School officials noted the significance of skilled trades in the current job market and highlighted the role of education in preparing students for future careers. Each graduate received certificates and awards related to their fields of study. The ceremony included speeches from faculty and community members emphasizing the importance of technical education. And in Colchester, the Island Rail Bike Trail, renowned for its scenic views, is experiencing a surge in visitors, particularly due to the growing popularity of e-bikes. Since 2019, bike ferry rides have nearly doubled, from over 26,000 to almost 40,000 in the past year, attracting cyclists from across the United States and around the world. Local Motion's bike ferry, which operates on the trail, has noted increased wait times, with some weekends seeing visitors wait up to an hour and a half. Christina Erickson from Local Motion emphasized the importance of planning your visit to avoid crowds and mentioned ongoing discussions about expanding ferry capacity, though funding and staffing limitations persist in that area. Yeah, if you haven't gone for a while, lots more people. Why? Lots more e-bikes. They're easier to ride, and more people are heading out on that very scenic route, but it requires the ferry if you're going to be heading up toward the islands or coming back down. And this is interesting. This is a fun pastime if you appreciate wildlife. In Queechy, Vermont, a live streaming camera is providing close-up views of a family of three bald eagles, adding a unique spotlight on our national symbol as the country approaches its 250th birthday. The camera captures moments such as mating, egg incubation, and the feeding of the eaglet. Currently, there's an eaglet. The eaglet is named V2. The Eagle Cam has garnered an active online following, including a Facebook fan page, which you can find. Additionally, the New York Times recently recognized Vermont's cam as the number one joy boost. Media coverage, including a feature on Stuck on Vermont, which we saw yesterday on WCAX News, has further highlighted this wildlife observation initiative. What we're saying is check out the Eagle Cam. You can Google and find out. It's in Queechy, and you get to see Mama Eagle, Papa Eagle, and Baby Eagle. Baby Eagle seems to be doing real fine. We'll see how the Red Sox are doing. Well, not real fine, let me tell you, as we check sports after this message.
16: When we look ahead at Vermont, the challenges of climate change, the challenges of systemic inequality, we need more people to make the decision that the act of giving at any level is the ground floor of getting it right. 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It says to our neighbors, I see you and I care about your experience, because the strength of community is informed by our neighbors' experience. And the act of giving through the Community Foundation is being part of that conversation.
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0: And good morning, sports fans. Well, yesterday in the National Hockey League, the dream of the Montreal Canadiens making it to the Stanley Cup Finals evaporated as the Carolina Hurricanes beat them 6-1. Turned out to be a five-game series, and it was there was very little doubt about it. In the first period, Carolina scored three unanswered goals. They did so again in the second period, going into the third with a 5-0 lead. Handwriting was well on the wall. Montreal did manage to score one in the third period, but so did Carolina, making for the final score 6-1. 6-1, Carolina over Montreal. So they will be playing the Golden Knights in Game 1 of the Stanley Cup Final, and that will be televised on ABC and ESPN. That will be Tuesday, this coming Tuesday, June 2nd at 8 o'clock, the Golden Knights at the Carolina Hurricanes, the first of the Stanley Cup Final. But sad to see the Canadians go down, but it was very clear Carolina this time around was a much better team. It was we wished more for Martin Saint-Louis, a great UVM star at UVM hockey before becoming a star in the National Hockey League and then now coaching the Montreal Canadiens. But as we used to say in Brooklyn every year, well, let's wait till next year. Okay, in the NBA, today we've got a game. That series, you know, the on Thursday, the Spurs, boy, they came alive. The San Antonio Spurs came alive, beating the Thunder 118-91 on Thursday. So today will determine the Western Conference winners. Game 7, 8 o'clock tonight. It'll be the Spurs at the Thunder. Winner of that will play the New York Knicks Game 1, which will be Wednesday, June 3rd in the NBA Finals. And, of course, my own prejudice, being from New York, it's great to see the Knicks in the NBA Finals. Last time they were there was 1999. Again, Knicks against either San Antonio or Oklahoma City, depending on today's game, 8 o'clock, the finals begin on Wednesday. And in baseball yesterday, well, we always look for Red Sox highlights and only lowlights. Although it was as they were at the Guardians, Cleveland beating them by a score of 4-3, the Guardians 4, Red Sox 3. It was the top of the third that we have anything close to highlights, as Marcelo Mayer hit an RBI single, and Gaspar will score, and the Red Sox showing some life.
1: Two on, none out, 0-2 to Marcelo. Pitch is a ground ball up the middle, and it is into center field, a base hit. Gasper is going to come home to score. Kiner Falefa is held at third. Marcelo got something off speed and ripped it up the middle. The Red Sox are on the board. It is 4-1.
0: Okay. Well, also in the top of the fifth, Caleb Durbin gets a very key double.
1: Durbin, the batter, pitch to him is line down the right field line, slicing, fair ball.

0: big guys coming up.
1: Well, we've got some fun still in the top of the fifth. Jaron Duran, let them tell you.
2: The pitch is a pop-up into center field, carrying pretty well. Should be deep enough to score Marcella. He's back to third. He tags. It is a sack fly for Duran. Good AB, and it's 4-3. I know Duran was thinking about more than that, but a productive out in the Sox within a run.
0: Job doer.
1: A run is a run, but that was all they were able to muster, and it turned out to be Guardians 4, Red Sox 3.
2: Going 2 to Duran. Pitch. Swung on and missed. He got him. Foul tip into the mitt, and the ball game is over. The opener backfires again for the Red Sox. 4 in the first for Cleveland. They hold up. Bayo after that was great. The Red Sox, a lot of chances to tie the game, but they come up one run short, and they continue their tailspin. Red Sox 10 games below 500.
1: And the Red Sox will try to revenge yesterday's loss as they continue their series at the Guardians. You can hear it right here, live play-by-play on your radio voice of Boston Red Sox baseball here in central Vermont. The Red Sox at the Guardians with a pregame show at 10 after 3 this afternoon. First pitch at 4:10. And they will conclude the Red Sox-Cleveland series in Cleveland tomorrow. And we'll have that game on the radio. We'll have a 12:40 pregame during the noon hour, 1:40 first pitch. Other scores yesterday, the Yankees won, beating the Athletics by a score of 8-2. The Dodgers beat the Phillies 4-2. Braves over the Reds 8-3. Padres beating the Nationals 7-5. The Blue Jays over the Orioles 6-5. The Pirates over the Twins 6-5. Rays beating the Angels 8-5. The Mets won a game, that's news, beating the Marlins 9-7. Cardinals edging the Cubs 6-5. Rangers beating the Royals 9-1. White Sox edging the Tigers 4-3. Brewers over the Astros 5-4. Rockies defeating the Giants 8-6. And the Mariners over the Diamondbacks 7-6. Again, Red Sox this afternoon at 3:10. The Yankees also play at the Athletics. They have a 10 o'clock late night start, our time, out on the coast. We'll have another sports story or two after this.
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1: Castleton University will transition 20 of its 26 athletic programs to the Massachusetts State College Athletic Conference, which is MASCAC, that ahead of the 27-28 school year. This decision follows a previous one-year relationship in football with MASCAC, and it comes as Anna Maria College, the conference-only private member, has permanently closed. According to Athletic Director Tim Barrett, the move aligns with Castleton's goals, particularly for its football program. Challenges remain for some teams to secure schedules, but Castleton is optimistic about this current transition. And the 2026 Maple Cup, held in Burlington, was delayed by 50 minutes due to nearby lightning. But once the match resumed, the Vermont Green women's soccer team secured their 2-0 victory against Lakeshore SC from Quebec. Hannah Krupa scored in the first half, and Annie Nadula added a second goal in the second half, assisted by teammate Louisa Thompson. Coach Abby Carcio noted that the team maintained their enthusiasm throughout the delay, and we congratulate. There were a number of successes what a great season, and what an inaugural success. Well, there were other numerous high school sports competitions held across Vermont yesterday. Let's see what we can come up with. In baseball, Proctor defeated Leland and Gray 8-7, and White River Valley shut out Arlington 20-0.

0: In softball, Hartford won against Bellows Falls 10-0. Boys lacrosse saw CVU winning against Rice 12-8, while girls lacrosse featured Mount Abe edging out CVU with a close 16-15 victory. In ultimate frisbee, Mount Mansfield triumphed over Rice 15-1, and great weather for all of that as well. Well, that's a look at some of our sports. Radio Vermont News time is 6:38.
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0: Well, what's the weather to be this weekend? Let's check in at the Mount Washington Observatory with our meteorologist on duty, Aubrey Palmer.
3: This is meteorologist Aubrey Palmer with an exclusive report for the stations of Radio Vermont. A chilly weekend is in store across the state. Saturday, if you're an early riser, you'll wake up to widespread rain showers across the entire region, but it starts to taper off towards 8 or 9 o'clock. The Green Mountains should even get in on some wet snow, with the highest elevation seeing up to an inch. Any accumulations will stay above 4,000 feet. As our weather maker approaches, temperatures will cool a touch, with most of us spending our Saturday in the low to mid-50s. So you won't need that umbrella, but you will need a bigger coat than you typically grab as we head to start June. These temps are about 15 to 20 degrees below average. Through the day, clouds continue to build and overcast skies hang around after the rain. Sunday morning, we start in the upper 30s, warming throughout the afternoon into the low 60s, maybe a touch warmer along Lake Champlain and through the valley. For Radio Vermont, this is meteorologist Aubrey Palmer reporting from the Mount Washington Observatory.
0: Well, thank you, Aubrey. Right now where we are, it's raining, 42 degrees in central Vermont as it's coming up to 6:40.
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6: Almost home. I'm Major General Greg Knight, former Vermont Adjutant General for the stations of Radio Vermont. You're about to hear the 10th in our series about the Vermont Army National Guard 1st Battalion 172nd Armored deployment to Iraq from June 2005 to June 2006, known as Task Force Saber. April in Ramadi was the beginning of spring and a continuation of the Anbar Awakening, the time when American and allied Sunni tribal forces began our counter to the Al-Qaeda dominance of Al-Anbar province. The awakening, though promising, was still subject to the insurgent assassinations of local leaders, extortion, terrorism, and shifting loyalties that we had endured over the past 10 months. On many days, it seemed like it was one step forward, two steps back. Despite the promise and real gains made by the Anbar Awakening, the city of Ramadi remained a bastion of the insurgency, rife with extremist ideology and foreign fighters coming in from the forest borders of Iraq. Al-Qaeda remained a powerful influence. The conflict in Ramadi was as much information operations as it was kinetic combat operations. Constant attacks on convoys, disrupting governance, and terrorizing the population undermined our efforts to stabilize the area and truly establish effective civil governance in Al-Anbar province. Information operations, the short version, is using all information-related capabilities to gain an advantage over an adversary. In this, Al-Qaeda and other affiliated insurgent groups had the edge. We were just learning the importance of influence operations, and our efforts were rudimentary and clumsy compared to those of the insurgents. They understood the culture, spoke the language, and used every attack to highlight the perception we were ineffective at countering them. It was disheartening, to say the least. But we were learning. While our operations focused on the outskirts of the city of Ramadi, not subject to the incredible saturation of roadside bombs and other booby traps, our units were not immune to them. We had become much better at countering them, but also understood that in the city center of Ramadi, there were areas that were categorized as no-go zones. U.S. and Iraqi forces just didn't go there. I suppose that made us more fortunate, as we were still able to conduct patrols, interdict IED emplacement teams, and detain suspected insurgents. We were expanding dismounted patrols in areas we previously had been unable to penetrate, like Jazeera and Zangora, establishing a foothold to counter insurgent actions. That was the only way to maintain operational control of an area, and we didn't have enough personnel to do it on a large scale. We were still pre-surge, with not enough resources to grow this effort. We were also in the last third of our deployment, and any thoughts of home and safety had to be pushed aside to focus on the task at hand. Mission first. The soldiers of Task Force Sabre had to maintain their diligence. Failure to remain watchful meant almost certain injury or death. We had learned that at great cost. Complacency kills. We needed to finish the job by setting the conditions for the follow-on units destined to replace us. They would come with more resources and combat power, part of the surge to defeat a resilient and determined enemy firmly ensconced in the city of Ramadi. While we were almost home, the last 2 months in Ramadi would feel like an eternity. Next month's episode is called Conflagration. This is Major General Greg Knight for the stations of Radio Vermont.
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0: So, boss. Yeah, it is time for our morning edition of the Trading Post, which is mostly a mailbag edition. I'll explain in a second. But the usual rules, it's our buy, sell, trade, and swap forum here on WDEV. 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But we do so with our what we call the mailbag edition of the Trading Post, because people still send us to WDEV Trading Post, P.O. 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And we're always friendly. You can stop by the radio station anytime. If the office is open, say hello. Or, you know, if it's in and around business hours, just drop them off between the screen doors, slide them under the door. It'll get to us. But the usual rules, a maximum of 3 items, one car or truck and a matching parts car, no personal ads. And the Trading Post, most important, is for private sale and not for corporations or businesses. So let's see what we have right now. We have for sale from Hillard Covey in Williamstown. Okay. And they have a 2 Patch Model 98 see 16-foot silo unloaders, one with a 7.5-horsepower motor and a new chain, and one without, plus the tripods and winches all included. Asking $5,000 each, but Will Dicker. So if you need this for your farm efforts, an opportunity to get good working machines at a reasonable price, and Hillard is willing to talk about it. We're talking about Hillard Covey in Williamstown, and 802-433-5320. That's 802-433-5320. He has two of the Pat's Model 98C 16-foot silo unloaders, one with a 7.5-horsepower motor and a new chain, one without, and it has the tripods and winches all included, asking $5,000 each, but you can talk about it. Again, he has an answering machine if he's not right at the phone, so do leave a message. Hillard Covey in Williamstown at 802-433-5320. Also in the mail, we receive from Stephen Daniels in Websterville a set of, we got some tires, okay? We got a set of four General LT8575R16 126-123R 10-ply tires. Not ever driven in the winter. $250 for all four. So these are a set of four General LT28575R16 126-123 rim 10-ply tires. Not driven in the winter. So they're in good shape, all four of them, for $250. Okay. We also have a Country Charm old school cast iron cook stove and an electric 220-volt conversion. Very heavy. It sits on the base, has a warming top, and you really have to see this one to appreciate it. Asking $200 or best offer. It's a Country Charm old school cast iron cook stove. It's electric, 220-volt. Model. It's very heavy, sits on a base, has a warming top units as well, and you have to see this to appreciate it. So anyway, it has the warming top units on it as well as all the cooking. You have to see it to appreciate it. $200 or best offer. A Country Charm old school cast iron cook stove, electric, 220-volt. Has a 5-foot roll top desk. Two banks, all apart in his garage, needs to go at $50. He'll be able to deliver some of the items, the tires. Well, we don't know about the stove, but if you can help with the cost of gas and loading, Steve in Websterville willing to talk about that. So the roll-top desk, a 5-foot model, two bank, all apart in his garage, it needs to go, $50 on that. The set of four, General LT28575R16, 126-123R, 10-ply tires, $250. And the big heavy unit, the Country Charm old-school cast iron cook stove, an electric 220-volt model, very heavy. It sits on the base, has the warming top units as well. Beautiful item, $200 or best offer on that. Again, everything from Stephen Daniels, and Steve Daniels in Websterville. Here's the number, 802-461-7642. 461-7642. Okay, what else do we have by email we have here? A 2022 Hideout 177RD. It's a camper, been set up for off-grid camping. It includes everything you need, 1,100 watts of solar panels, two 100-amp-hour Dakota lithium batteries, a 2,000-watt power inverter, has all the pots and pans and silverware, water hoses, power cords with extensions and adapters, everything that you need. It has a power awning, has a spare tire, and lots more. Basically, it's a turnkey camper. It's ready for your next adventure, ready to go right now. Has a dry weight of 4,000 pounds. The camper can be viewed at the Upper Valley Grill in Groton. So if you'd like to see it, drive by the Upper Valley, and stop, of course, the Upper Valley Grill in Groton. 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So, well, we're at the season where you can use this. 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This is going to go one of these days, and you're going to regret it. It's only $13,999. You might talk them down a dollar or two. 2022 Hideout 177RD Camper, set up for off-the-grid camping, has everything involved, and it's a turnkey camper ready to go right now. 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What do we have for sale? Two items. A Sears Craftsman shop vacuum complete with hose, numerous attachments, and a spare filter for $25. There you go. Also has a crescent wrench set, quarter-inch, 3/8-inch, and 1/2-inch drive ratchets with multiple sockets, combination wrenches, and several screwdrivers, including one with interchangeable tips. Sounds like absolutely everything you need. So for this crescent wrench set with the screwdrivers, and all come in a plastic case, $30 for all of those. And that's Tom Clark. I don't really got what town he's in, but you might be able to figure it out from the code. 802-371-7202. Nearby, anyway. 802-371-7202. So, Tom Clark has a Sears Craftsman shop vacuum complete with hose, numerous attachments, and a spare filter for $25. Also, a crescent wrench set has the quarter-inch, 3/8-inch, and half-inch drive ratchets with multiple sockets and combination wrenches, several screwdrivers involved, including one with interchangeable tips, and the whole business comes in a plastic case, $30 for that. So for the shop vac and the crescent wrench set, Tom at 802-371-7202. Okay, 371-7202. Let us see what we have here. Okay, we've got a vintage. This is from Joe Jenkins in Westmore, right on Lake Willoughby. He has a vintage two-basin white enameled cast iron sink with separate drain board, comes with a faucet, has a mismatched cold and hot handles, but hey, they work. The drain board is 24 1/4 inches by 18 7/8 inches, and the sink is 50 1/2 inches long with two different basins, 21 1/4 inch deep and 16 1/4 inch deep. And also, how's this for an addition? One used dock. We're talking a 48-foot dock, 48 feet long, with wooden decking and post, hardware, and four boat bumpers. Comes with 5 4-foot wide by 8-foot long sections and one skinny section. And you can make them an offer for either one or both. And you can pick them up and take a swim in Lake Willoughby after all that hard work. Yep, you can jump right in where he is. Okay, this is Joe Jenkins on Westmore, in Westmore on Lake Willoughby. His number is 978-404-9252. 978-404-9252. He's selling one vintage two-basin white enamel cast iron sink with separate drain board, comes with a faucet, has a mismatched cold and hot handles, but they work. The drain board is 24 1/4 inches by 18 7/8 inches, and the sink itself is 50 1/2 inches long with two different basins, 21 1/4 inches deep and 16 1/4 inch deep. And the second item, a used dock, a 48-foot long dock with wooden decking and post, hardware, and four boat bumpers, comes with 5 4-foot wide by 8-foot long sections and one skinny section. Make them an offer for either one or both. Pick them up, and after all that hard work, jump into Lake. He'll invite you and take a dip with you. 978-404-9252. 978-404-9252. And that's all up at Lake Willoughby in Westmore. 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We'll be back with the birthdays right after this.
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12: Happy birthday to you.
0: Well, can you believe it? Today is May 30th. Month of May has gone by, and we have a real, genuine May birthday on the 30th. Yeah, on May 30th, we have a genuine May birthday. Tracy May. Tracy May is celebrating a birthday today on May 30th. Very happy birthday today to Tracy May. Now, on Sundays, we have a different radio format, as you may know, and we don't really have the birthday calendar up on the 31st. So we a day ahead, what we do is we wish a few birthdays, and we have a bunch of them. We have three of them, actually, on the 31st. Happy birthday a day early tomorrow to Linda Gilpin. Linda Gilpin celebrating a birthday on the 31st. A very happy birthday on May 31st to Tom Nesbitt. Tom Nesbitt celebrating a birthday tomorrow. And a happy birthday, Tom. And Bindi Kirk. Bindi Kirk celebrating a birthday tomorrow. Very happy birthday on the 31st to Bindi Kirk. Happy birthday to all the birthday folk out there.

0: Coming up, we've got news on the top of the hour, the morning news service, Saturday edition here on WDEV. In the 8 o'clock hour, it'll be the bonus edition phone-in trading post, the party line trading post. At 9 o'clock, music to go to the dump by. 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
5: News this hour from Town Hall. I'm Ron Taylor. Controversy around an immigration detention facility in New Jersey continues.
6: In Newark, New Jersey, protesters have clashed with armed federal immigration officers in front of an ICE detention center. Families of detainees and their supporters say immigrants being held at Delaney Hall have been subjected to pepper spray and physical force as the situation inside deteriorates. Protesters have said people living inside the facility are staging a hunger strike over poor living conditions. New Jersey Governor Mikey Sherrill said state health officials were also denied full access to the facility to conduct an inspection Thursday. The U.S. Department of Homeland Security, which oversees federal immigration enforcement, didn't immediately respond to emails seeking comment, but has previously denied there was a hunger strike, abuse, or poor conditions inside the center.
5: A federal judge says Donald Trump's name must be removed from the John F. Kennedy Center for the Performing Arts.
7: U.S. District Judge Christopher Cooper ruled that the rebranding of the Kennedy Center as the Trump Kennedy Center violates the law and ordered that Trump's name be removed from the building within 2 weeks. The judge said Trump can't close or rename the Kennedy Center, ruling that it cannot be officially named for anyone else unless Congress approves it. Congresswoman Joyce Beatty, an Ohio Democrat, sued President Trump and others to stop the unlawful renaming of the Kennedy Center. Bill Alexander, Washington.
5: The president met with his advisors for about 2 hours yesterday, but has not yet made a decision on whether to move forward with a deal to extend the Iran ceasefire and reopen the Strait of Hormuz. Iran said the agreement had not been finalized as of yesterday's meeting, and ahead of it, the president said he was looking to make a final determination. Louisiana is enacting a plan to try to help Republicans maintain control of the House in November. Republican Governor Jeff Landry signing the redistricting plan into law yesterday in a bid to give Republicans a better chance to pick up an additional seat. More news at townhall.com.
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5: Authorities in Kenya say some students have been arrested after a deadly dormitory fire.
9: 8 girls have been arrested on suspicion of planning and carrying out an arson attack after a fire destroyed a dormitory and killed 16 students at the Udumishi Girls' School. 79 others were injured or hospitalized. Police held 30 students overnight for questioning and were reviewing CCTV footage.
10: Their face has been cordoned off.
9: Upset parents like John Maruri were gathered trying to find their daughters or reclaim their remains. Disaster manager Joyce Nisi says the bodies were taken to a government morgue to be identified by DNA testing because of the burns. There was congestion in the dormitory and one exit door was locked. I'm Jennifer King.
5: A federal judge says New Hampshire must make it easier for voters to prove their citizenship. District Court Judge Samantha Elliott did not rule directly on whether requiring proof of citizenship for voter registration is constitutional or not. You'll find more news at townhall.com. A Canadian has pleaded guilty for selling a deadly substance used in suicides.
11: A Canadian man accused of running an online operation selling lethal substances has pleaded guilty to 14 counts of counseling or aiding suicide in Canada. A lawyer for Kenneth Law says Canadian prosecutors will withdraw 14 murder charges in exchange for the plea. Canadian police say he used a series of websites to market and sell sodium nitrate. He is suspected of sending at least 1,200 packages to more than 40 countries, with more than 100 suicides being investigated. I'm Lisa Dwyer.
5: Virginia State Police say a bus crashed into vehicles slowing for a work zone on I-95 early Friday, killing five people in two cars and sending dozens to hospitals. The crash happened just after 2 a.m. on southbound I-95 in Stafford County. More on these stories at townhall.com. I'm Ron Taylor.
0: Good morning. It is 5 minutes past 7 a.m. 42 degrees and raining here in central Vermont. The rain should stop and give way to cloudy skies, but then increasing sunshine, and by mid-afternoon, a sunny afternoon with high temperatures up around 61 degrees. We'll check the weather in full detail as part of this look at state and local news, the morning news service here on WDEV, FM, and AM. In the news, more than 500 soldiers from the Vermont Army National Guard's Infantry Battalion are set to deploy to the Middle East next week amid ongoing tensions between the United States and Iran. The send-off ceremony took place yesterday at Ethan Allen Firing Range in Jericho, attended by family members, military leaders, and state officials. The soldiers will be serving under U.S. Central Command as part of the Spartan Shield mission, which focuses on securing military bases in the region. Although their deployment was planned 18 months ago, it coincides with the current war in Iran. Vermont Adjutant General Henry Harder noted, "The operation environment has shifted since this unit was first sourced for this rotation." Along the battalion, 200 members of the Vermont Air National Guard are currently in the Middle East, contributing to nearly 1,000 Vermont National Guard personnel deployed total overseas. The new deployment now is anticipated to last up to 10 months. The Vermont legislature concluded its session yesterday, passing a budget that allocates $12 million for a multi-purpose facility at the University of Vermont. Funding will be drawn from the Unclaimed Properties Fund, with conditions for the university to complete construction in 3 years. Governor Phil Scott also vetoed a bill aimed at regulating data centers, asserting existing authority under Vermont's Act 250. He says that suffices, and he warns of potential implications for other industries if the new bill were to be passed. In the meantime, a New York state law now prohibits law enforcement from wearing masks during public interactions. I mention that because a similar bill here in Vermont failed to pass, but there are plans for a renewed effort to bring this up again in the next legislative session. And speaking of which, we kind of know a little bit about what the makeup will be and who will not be there and who will. Yes, on Thursday, Vermont Governor Phil Scott announced his candidacy for another term, citing his commitment to economic opportunities in Vermont. Now, this would be his sixth term if elected. Now, in contrast, House Speaker Jill Krawinski declared she would not seek re-election. She plans to retire, reflecting on her 14 years of service and the legislative accomplishments during her tenure. Additionally, U.S. Senators Peter Welch and Bernie Sanders endorsed the Federal Death Penalty Prohibition Act, which is aimed at abolishing the federal death penalty and resentencing those currently on death row. In current economic news, Vermont's jobless rate remained steady at 2.6%, while Vermont state revenue showed a slight increase of 1.6% in April. Governor Scott also signed a new law regulating ticket resales when it comes to concerts, that to protect consumers and venues. Radio Vermont News Time is coming up to 10 minutes past 7 o'clock. After this message, we will check the latest weather.
12: When we look ahead at Vermont, the challenges of climate change, the challenges of systemic inequality, we need people to work together. 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
14: This is meteorologist Aubrey Palmer with an exclusive report for the stations of Radio Vermont. A chilly weekend is in store across the state. Saturday, if you're an early riser, you'll wake up to widespread rain showers across the entire region, but it starts to taper off towards 8 or 9 o'clock. The Green Mountains should even get in on some wet snow, with the highest elevation seeing up to an inch. Any accumulations will stay above 4,000 feet. As our weather maker approaches, temperatures will cool a touch, with most of us spending our Saturday in the low to mid 50s. So you won't need that umbrella, but you will need a bigger coat than you typically grab as we head to start June. These temps are about 15 to 20 degrees below average. Through the day, clouds continue to build and overcast skies hang around after the rain. Sunday morning, we start in the upper 30s, warming throughout the afternoon into the low 60s, maybe a touch warmer along Lake Champlain and through the valley. For Radio Vermont, this is meteorologist Aubrey Palmer reporting from the Mount Washington Observatory.
0: Well, it is raining here in central Vermont, and the current temperature is 42 degrees.
15: An AI-driven tool developed by a UVM health neurologist could improve early diagnosis of Parkinson's disease by helping doctors distinguish symptoms in real time. Experts say the faster, more accurate diagnosis of the disorder can lead to early treatment and better outcomes for patients. And Parkinson's is the fastest-growing neurological disorder in the world. 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
0: News continues on locally owned and operated WDEV, FM, and AM. It was yesterday that Health and Human Services Secretary Robert F. Kennedy Jr. announced the launch of a federal initiative to combat Lyme disease, that during a visit to Concord, New Hampshire. It's part of his Take Back Your Health tour. Commissioner Kennedy emphasized the need for aggressive action against this tick-borne illness, particularly here in the Northeast, where it is most common. He noted that last year, here in Vermont, over 2,200 probable cases were reported, and that's the highest to date, with more than half of adult ticks carrying the bacteria responsible for the disease. Secretary Kennedy mentioned that the National Institutes of Health is investing nearly $50 million in Lyme disease research, as well as an additional $122 million for tick-borne diseases. Treatment options exist if diagnosed early, and a vaccine trial is currently underway, but there is not a widespread availability of some of the vaccines. The Centers for Medicaid and Medicare is also expanding coverage for complex long-term conditions related to Lyme disease. Treatment options do exist, and again, the vaccine trials are well underway in this to battle Lyme disease, which is becoming more and more of a problem in our immediate part of the world. Well, taking a look at other news, and here in Washington County, the filing deadline for major party candidates in Washington County's August primary closed on Thursday, revealing a few contested races. Notably, Democrat Connor Casey will not seek re-election for his seat in the Washington 4 district representing Montpelier, while fellow Democrat Kate McCann is running for re-election. She'll be joined on the ballot by Palin Cohn and Jared Duvall. In the Senate race, incumbent Democrats Ann Cummings, Ann Watson, and Andrew Perchlick are running again, alongside Gabriel Lajeunesse. Republican Peter Schmickle is also running for a Senate seat. In other districts, Republican Gina Galfetti seeks re-election in the Washington Orange District, while Democrats Melissa Batta and Emily Wheeler Reynolds are also pursuing seats there. Incumbent Republican Greg Burt is running for re-election in the Caledonia, Washington District against Democrat Eric Bach. Washington County State's Attorney Michelle Donnelly and Sheriff Mark Poulin are both running uncontested for their respective positions. And Essex, Vermont, has underway its fourth annual Pride Festival. It began yesterday and continues through tomorrow, ahead of the official start of Pride Month, the month of June. The festival features various events, including drag performances, food trucks, and a family-friendly happy hour. Organizers have stated that this year's celebration is the largest that they hosted to date. Yesterday, they had a fun comedy show and a dance party. The main festival scheduled to be held today, and that'll be at Maple Street Park in Essex, where more than 100 local vendors are expected to participate. For additional details, attendees can visit the Essex Pride website. Google Essex Pride, Essex, Vermont, and you can get further information, but the big event continues today and concludes tomorrow. Radio Vermont News Time is 7:15.
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0: We were mentioning the Vermont budget passing yesterday. Well, New York State lawmakers approved their $268 billion budget yesterday, but that was after 2 months of delays. The New York budget includes funding for cleaner water initiatives in Tupper Lake and addresses electric school bus mandates, pushing implementation requirements in New York State to 2032 and 2040 down the road. It also allocates $1 billion for energy rebates in New York, offering $200 to joint filers earning under $150,000, while those earning above will receive $150. Significantly, the budget features the Death Gamble Bill, which provides pension benefits for families of correction workers who die before retirement. State Senator Dan Steck expressed concerns about rising spending in New York, and arguing that the New York budget fails to adequately address high energy costs in the Empire State. The proposal for a constitutional amendment to allow development at three vacant Vermont state prisons was not included this year, and it may take more than 2 years for voters to bring that up again and consider it. What else is going on? Well, One Arch Community School in Burlington does remain closed following their investigation by Vermont's Department for Children and Families, which identified serious violations concerning child safety and supervision. The daycare voluntarily shut down earlier this month and has since taken steps to address several corrective actions, including staffing and classroom management plans. However, as of yesterday, Deputy Commissioner Janet McLaughlin noted that not all elements of the corrective action plan have been resolved, specifically regarding staffing practices. Commissioner McLaughlin emphasized the department's ongoing communication with the school's leadership and to support a safe reopening when that does happen. There is no active law enforcement investigation, it needs to be pointed out, and no evidence of abuse or neglect has been found as this investigation continues. In Montpelier, the city councilors have approved agreements allowing the foundation for a resilient Montpelier to lead river-related flood resilience projects. The foundation will oversee certain initiatives while the city retains decision-making authority and funding control. The decision follows a funding surplus due to a merger and budgeting oversights, ensuring resources for essential projects after a significant flood 3 years ago. The city of Montpelier aims to utilize more than $81,000 from its reserve to support planning, including a $30,000 grant for the development of a River's Edge Master Plan, as it's called. As part of a partnership, the foundation will manage the project's execution and public outreach. We'll be back with more after this.
17: Voices from your local community hospital.
18: My name is Dr. Brian Monnier, and I'm an orthopedic surgeon at Copley Hospital. What I enjoy most about working here is the connection to our community. I see my patients and colleagues on the trails, at the grocery store, or dropping my kids off at school. I've repaired a broken ankle and later discovered the patient's daughter teaches my children. I've helped a close friend recover from a serious skiing injury and stood beside him on his first day back on the slopes. I truly enjoy these shared moments, and that's why I chose to work at Copley Hospital.
0: Vermont's Lake Champlain Islands, lots of tourists like to come there, especially those just coming down across the border, but not so much lately. In Vermont's Lake Champlain Islands, local businesses report a significant decline in Canadian tourists attributed to tariffs and political tensions since President Donald Trump took office. Pam Roberts, now she's the general manager of Shore Acres, which has been there for a long time, and she estimates a potential 33% drop in sales, and she notes that some Canadians are vocal specifically about avoiding travel to the U.S. for the duration of the presidency of Donald Trump. In an effort, though, to attract Canadian visitors and get some of them to come back, the business Shore Acres, for example, they're offering a 40% discount on room rates. Data indicate that Canadian spending in Vermont has decreased, with March 2026 figures showing a drop of over $1.8 million compared to the same period in 2024. Local residents express their desire for renewed cross-border relationships, and they hope to add more and more incentives to attract Canadians to come back to Vermont. More on that big drug bust and drug investigation that's going on in Barrie, but it certainly was a significant one this week. Multiple individuals have been charged following the drug bust in Barrie. 39-year-old Jeffrey A. Morse pleaded not guilty to felony charges, including selling cocaine and possession of LSD in Washington County Court. He faces a maximum sentence of 41 years if convicted. He's currently being held on $50,000 bail. Christopher Lee Jones, a 50-year-old, and 49-year-old Jennifer M. Strait also pleaded not guilty to drug-related charges. They were released on conditions. Two additional individuals, Victoria Stoff and Melody Fairbanks, have been cited for possession and providing false information, respectively. Barrie City Police began investigating drug activity at a residence in Barrie after reports from the property owner and ongoing surveillance that took place. A search warrant that was executed revealed significant quantities of cocaine, LSD, and methamphetamine at that location. And investigators also found tools typically associated with drug sales. Police maintain that the ongoing investigation is simply that, it's ongoing, and is directly focused on addressing drug trafficking in the Barrie area. News continues after this message.
16: Vermonters trust their local pharmacists, and for good reason. 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That's why Kinney supports expanding care models like Test and Treat, bringing more services into the places people already rely on. It's about expanding access. 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
0: Well, the Vermont Department of Tourism and Marketing has unveiled a 10-year destination management plan aimed at increasing the number of visitors while enhancing accessibility and sustainability. Announced yesterday, that plan seeks to bolster local economies, foster partnerships between towns and the state, and ensure the protection and accessibility of natural areas. Department Commissioner Heather Pelham stated that the initiative will help communities address challenges related to tourism while benefiting from the additional revenue. The plan is set to be implemented over the next 5 to 10 years and aims to give communities and businesses a voice in shaping Vermont's tourism future. For more details, residents can visit the website of the Vermont Department of Tourism and Marketing. It's a good program that is underway and pays to learn more about it. Big events taking place as the month of May comes to an end. Yesterday, Stafford Technical Center held an award ceremony in Rutland, celebrating nearly 80 graduates. The event recognized the achievements of students who completed programs in various vocational fields. School officials noted the significance of skilled trades in the current job market and highlighted the role of education in preparing students for future careers. Each graduate received certificates and awards related to their fields of study. The ceremony included speeches from faculty and community members emphasizing the importance of technical education. Well, in Colchester, my neck of the woods, the Island Rail Bike Trail, renowned for its scenic views, is experiencing a surge in visitors, particularly due to the growing popularity of e-bikes. Since 2019, bike ferry rides have nearly doubled from over 26,000 to almost 40,000 in the past year, attracting cyclists from across the United States and around the world. The business Local Motion, Local Motion's bike ferry, which operates on the trail, has noted increased wait times, with some weekends seeing visitors wait up to an hour and a half. Christina Erickson, she's from Local Motion, she talked to the WCAX reporters, and she emphasized the importance of planning your visits to avoid crowds and mentioned ongoing discussions about expanding ferry capacity, although that might be a long way off as funding and staffing limitations persist. What's causing the increase in popularity are two things. First of all, word gets around and how much fun it is to go on this trail and then on the ferry and then up into the islands. But also, e-bikes makes it easier to travel. There are more of them, and they certainly add to the numbers. So you might want to plan your time to one of those periods of the day when the traffic is a little less. And if you have a little time on your hands and you enjoy wildlife and just want to sit and watch the screen in front of you and see eagles. In Queechy, Vermont, a live streaming camera is providing close-up views of a family of three bald eagles, adding a unique spotlight on the national symbol as our country approaches its 250th birthday. The camera is capturing moments, captured their mating, the egg incubation, and now and then the birth of the eaglet, and that's where we are now. The feeding of the eagle. You have mama eagle and papa eagle, and then you have baby eaglet. And the baby eaglet has been named V2. I'm sure mama eaglet did not name her that. Probably somebody from from the eagle camp folks have. But at any rate, there's an Eagle Cam, and it's garnered an active online following, including there's a Facebook fan page. You can go there. Additionally, the New York Times recently recognized Vermont's Queechy Eagle Cam as the number one joy boost. Media coverage, including a feature on Stuck in Vermont, which I saw on WCAX News. They report on this. The Stuck on Vermont feature has further highlighted this wildlife observation initiative. It's, you know, you can spy in on your neighbors, at least when they're eagles anyway. Mama Eagle, Papa Eagle, and Baby Eaglet on the Queechy Vermont Eagle Cam. We will check sports right after this.
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0: Well, good morning. It is 7:30. Time is flying, and time for us to check the latest sports news. And in the NHL, as much as we were rooting for the Habs, it wasn't to be. The Hurricanes made it a five-game series by beating the Canadiens 6-1 yesterday, earning them a place in the Stanley Cup Final Series. It was a 6-1 loss yesterday, and it never was close. The Hurricanes scored three goals, unanswered goals, in the first period. They added two more unanswered goals in the second period. Scored another in the third period. Montreal did manage to score one in period three, and leading to a final score of 6-1. So it'll be the Golden Knights and the Hurricanes doing battle in game one of the Stanley Cup final, and that you can put on your calendar Tuesday, June 2nd at 8 o'clock. So this coming Tuesday at 8 o'clock, it'll be the Golden Knights and the Hurricanes, the first two games at Carolina. Okay, in the NBA, the on Thursday, the Spurs,

0: NBA Finals for the first time since 1999. Lots of excitement in the Big Apple as they are rooting, and I have to admit my heart is there as well, being from that area. And yeah, it's been more than 25 years since the Knicks made the finals. So it'll be the Knicks at either San Antonio or Oklahoma City come Wednesday at 8:30 p.m. And in baseball, in our broadcast game yesterday, the Cleveland Guardians at Cleveland beat the Boston Red Sox by a score of 4-3. We kind of like to check the highlights, if we can find any highlights in a Red Sox game. They sometimes turn out to be lowlights. But in the third inning, the top of the third inning, when the Red Sox were up, there was some excitement. For example, Marcelo Mayer had an RBI single.
1: Two on, none out. 0-2 to Marcelo. Pitch is a ground ball up the middle, and it is into center field, a base hit. Gasper's going to come home to score. Kiner Falefa is held at third. Marcelo got something off speed and ripped it up the middle. The Red Sox are on the board. It is 4-1.
0: Yes, indeed. But they weren't quite done. Caleb Durbin had himself an RBI double.
1: Durbin, the batter. Pitch to him is lined down the right field line, slicing, fair ball. It's going to go to the corner. Kiner Falefa comes home. They're going to hold Meyer at the last moment as Chase DeLauter got over into the corner. Chad Epperson was thinking about the send there, but discretion, the better part of valor. Durbin a base hit, and it's 4-2.
2: It's a nice job. Sinker up at the zone, goes the other way with it. On a line drive, we've seen a lot more line drives out of him in the last week. And hey, we said it, you know, coming on to start this fifth inning, can the bottom of the lineup do something to set it up? They did their job, and now you get the big guys coming up.
0: Well, the top of the five was it for the Red Sox.
1: Pitch is a pop-up into center field, carrying pretty well. Should be deep enough to score Marcelo. He's back to third. He tags. It is a sack fly for Duran. Good AB, and it's 4-3. I know Duran was thinking about more than that, but a productive out of the Sox within a run.
2: Job doer.
0: Yes, indeed. Got three runs in the top of the fifth inning, the Red Sox did, but that was all they got. And, well, it was the Guardians who got four runs in the game.
1: 0-2 to Duran. Pitch. Swung on and missed. He got him. Foul tip into the mitt, and the ball game is over. The opener backfires again for the Red Sox. Four in the first for Cleveland. They hold up. Bayo after that was great. The Red Sox, a lot of chances to tie the game, but they come up one run short, and they continue their tailspin. Red Sox 10 games below 500.
0: Ouch, ouch. Well, they'll try to better that somewhat if they win today, and we do have our broadcast game scheduled this afternoon here on your radio voice of Boston Red Sox baseball, WDEV. We have a pregame show scheduled at 10 after 3 this afternoon with the first pitch at 10 after 4, and then we will conclude this series at Cleveland tomorrow, and we will start with a pregame show during the noon hour tomorrow, 12:40 from Cleveland will be the pregame, 1:40 the first pitch. The rest of the scores yesterday in the major leagues: Dodgers beat the Phillies 4-2, the Braves beat the Reds 8-3, Padres over the Nationals 7-5, Pirates edging the Twins 6-5, Blue Jays edging the Orioles 6-5, the Rays beating the Angels 8-5, Marlins downed by the Mets won 9-7, the Cardinals over the Cubs 6-5, the Tigers beating the White Sox beating the Tigers 4-3, the Rangers beating the Royals 9-1. The Brewers over the Astros 5-4, and the Giants over the Rockies 8-6. The Yankees won 8-2 over the Athletics, and the Mariners beat the Diamondbacks 7-6. Full schedule of games today As we mentioned, the Red Sox and the Guardians, 3 o'clock, 3:10, our pregame. The Yankees.

0: These are at the Athletics for their game tonight. It's a late night game by our time, 10:05, as the Yankees are at the Athletics on the coast. And well, we'll check some more sports in right after this.
1: Voices from your local community hospital.
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0: Well, we're looking at the Vermont Lake Monsters, and some good news for those who like to watch it on the YouTube. The Vermont Lake Monsters baseball team announced a significant expansionship with its partner, expansion of its partnership with WYCI, that's a TV channel, and for this summer. For the first time, 26 Lake Monsters games will be televised, marking the highest number of games broadcast in the club's history. This initiative allows over three-quarters of the Lake Monsters home games to be available for free on television. So WYCI is affiliated with WCAX, so you could figure that one out. Also, they will be bringing some major league games as well, including the New York Mets. You might want to Google all of that and see what you can find. But good news, in as much as that, as much fun as it is to go to a Vermont Lake Monsters game, if you can't, could well be on the tube that night. Castleton University in Vermont, transitioning 20 of its 26 athletic programs to the Massachusetts State Collegiate Athletic Conference, or MASCAC, ahead of the 2027-28 school year. This decision follows a previous one-year relationship in football with MASCAC, and it comes as Anna Maria College, the conference's only private member, has permanently closed. According to Athletic Director Tim Barrett, the move aligns with Castleton's goals, particularly for its football program. Challenges do remain for some teams to secure schedules, so we'll keep an eye on seeing how that sugars out. The 2026 Maple Cup, held in Burlington, was delayed by 50 minutes due to nearby lightning, but as we reported, once the match resumed, the Vermont Green women's soccer team secured their 2-0 victory against Lakeshore SC from Quebec, and we certainly congratulate them for that, and what a great season. There were also, on a final note, numerous high school sports competitions across Vermont. Yesterday, we'll just pick out a few. In baseball, Proctor defeated Leland and Gray 8-7. White River Valley shut out Arlington 20-0. In softball, Hartford won against Bellows Falls 10-0. Boys lacrosse saw CVU winning against Rice 12-8. While girls lacrosse featured Mount Abe edging out CVU with a close 16-15 victory. And I know you've been waiting for this. In ultimate frisbee, Mount Mansfield triumphed over Rice 15-1. That is some of our sports news here on WDEV, FM, and AM. 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
3: When we look ahead at Vermont, the challenges of climate change, the challenges of systemic inequality, we need more people to make the decision that the act of giving at any level is the ground floor of getting it right. 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It ties us back to our place. It says to our neighbors, I see you and I care about your experience, because the strength of community is informed by our neighbors' experience. And the act of giving through the Community Foundation is being part of that conversation.
4: 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A Major General Greg Knight, former Vermont Adjutant General for the stations of Radio Vermont. You're about to hear the 10th in our series about the Vermont Army National Guard 1st Battalion 172nd Armored deployment to Iraq from June 2005 to June 2006, known as Task Force Sabre. April in Ramadi was the beginning of spring and a continuation of the Anbar Awakening, the time when American and allied Sunni tribal forces began our counter to the al-Qaeda dominance of al-Anbar province. The awakening, though promising, was still subject to the insurgent assassinations of local leaders, extortion, terrorism, and shifting loyalties that we had endured over the past 10 months. On many days, it seemed like it was one step forward, two steps back. Despite the promise and real gains made by the Anbar Awakening, the city of Ramadi remained a bastion of the insurgency, rife with extremist ideology and foreign fighters coming in from the forest borders of Iraq. Al-Qaeda remained a powerful influence. The conflict in Ramadi was as much information operations as it was kinetic combat operations. Constant attacks on convoys, disrupting governance and terrorizing the population, undermined our efforts to stabilize the area and truly establish effective civil governance in al-Anbar province. Information operations, the short version, is using all information-related capabilities to gain an advantage over an adversary. In this, al-Qaeda and other affiliated insurgent groups had the edge. We were just learning the importance of influence operations, and our efforts were rudimentary and clumsy compared to those of the insurgents. They understood the culture, spoke the language, and used every attack to highlight the perception we were ineffective at countering them. It was disheartening, to say the least. But we were learning. While our operations focused on the outskirts of the city of Ramadi, not subject to the incredible saturation of roadside bombs and other booby traps, our units were not immune to them. We had become much better at countering them, but also understood that in the city center of Ramadi, there were areas that were categorized as no-go zones. U.S. and Iraqi forces just didn't go there. I suppose that made us more fortunate, as we were still able to conduct patrols, interdict IED emplacement teams, and detain suspected insurgents. We were expanding dismounted patrols in areas we previously had been unable to penetrate, like Jazeera and Zangora, establishing a foothold to counter insurgent actions. That was the only way to maintain operational control of an area, and we didn't have enough personnel to do it on a large scale. We were still pre-surge, with not enough resources to grow this effort. We were also in the last third of our deployment, and any thoughts of home and safety had to be pushed aside to focus on the task at hand. Mission first. The soldiers of Task Force Sabre had to maintain their diligence. Failure to remain watchful meant almost certain injury or death. We had learned that at great cost. Complacency kills. We needed to finish the job by setting the conditions for the follow-on units destined to replace us. They would come with more resources and combat power, part of the surge to defeat a resilient and determined enemy firmly ensconced in the city of Ramadi. While we were almost home, the last 2 months in Ramadi would feel like an eternity. Next month's episode is called Conflagration. This is Major General Greg Knight for the stations of Radio Vermont.
0: In about 15 minutes, it'll be 8 o'clock, and we'll check news, and then it'll be the bonus edition, the Party Line Trading Post, with Brent Curtis here on WDEV. Little damp out there right now, and, let's take a look at the weather situation right now as we check in with our meteorologist on duty, and that's Aubrey Palmer up there at the Weather Center. Let us check in with our weekend weather forecast.
5: This is meteorologist Aubrey Palmer with an exclusive report for the stations of Radio Vermont. A chilly weekend is in store across the state. Saturday, if you're an early riser, you'll wake up to widespread rain showers across the entire region, but it starts to taper off towards 8 or 9 o'clock. The Green Mountains should even get in on some wet wet snow, with the highest elevation seeing up to an inch. Any accumulations will stay above 4,000 feet. As our weather maker approaches, temperatures will cool a touch, with most of us spending our Saturday in the low to mid 50s. So you won't need that umbrella, but you will need a bigger coat than you typically grab as we head to start June. These temps are about 15 to 20 degrees below average. Through the day, clouds continue to build and overcast skies hang around after the rain. Sunday morning, we start in the upper 30s, warming throughout the afternoon into the low 60s, maybe a touch warmer along Lake Champlain and through the valley. For Radio Vermont, this is meteorologist Aubrey Palmer reporting from the Mount Washington Observatory.
0: Yep, he's got an eagle's eye view on the weather, does he not? 43 degrees is our present temperature down here in central Vermont. Light rain continuing, as Aubrey mentioned, should be ending, and better weather by afternoon. 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

0: Yes, indeed. It is time right now for the Birds here on WDEV. 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Bragg Farm Sugar House and Gift Shop, you just gotta go. And here they come, flying in with all their springtime plumage, the Bird Boys, Chip and Anson.
1: Hello again out there in Birdland. It's Anson Tebbets along with Chip Darmstadt. Here we are saying goodbye to May and hello June. So May always flies through. I love May, but June is on our doorstep.
2: How did that happen? May is my favorite month, too. Although, I don't know, April's pretty awesome for birding, but May, all the migrants coming back, birds starting to nest, birds already with young out of the nest, just a great month, and not too bad of a bug season yet, but yeah, it was a great month.
1: I think we do have a lot of ticks, though. Every walk this week, I've had a tick.
2: Really? Yeah, I've heard that from other people. I haven't had any ticks yet. Lots of black flies last week, but they weren't like, you know how when they come out and they're not biting right away? They were just hovering and annoying. But, yeah, that's arthropod season.
1: Yeah. So let's talk about, I think we talked about thrushes, but you've had a thrush in the backyard, huh?
2: Yeah. You know, migration is still going on. We're, you know, at the end of May, beginning of June, but birds are still coming through. A lot of birds are on territory, even nesting. I've seen nestling robins, goslings, probably some other birds too, but there are still migrants, some later migrants, some birds that are tied more maybe to the mountaintops. So one fun thrush I had right in my backyard singing, it's like 11 o'clock in the morning, and I heard a Swainson's thrush. Like, I think that's a Swainson's thrush. I went out on my deck, and sure enough, a Swainson's thrush was singing away. This is one of our mountaintop birds. They nest, I don't know, 2,000, 2,500 feet or higher in Vermont, and then all the way up into Alaska. So fun to see a mountaintop bird migrating through my almost sea level house.
1: So, you know, we talked about the hermit thrush, the veery, wood thrush. What's the Swainson's thrush?
2: So Swainson's thrush, it's a close relative of those thrushes and as well as Bicknell's thrush. It's a thrush of spruce fir forest, but not stunted spruce fir like Bicknell's thrush. So you see it up on mountaintops or up in the Northeast Kingdom or in the boreal zone. And let's see, it looks, you know, roughly like a hermit thrush, but the color on the tail is the same as the back. You know, hermit thrushes have that contrasting reddish tail. On a Swainson's thrush, it's more uniform. But probably the most conspicuous feature is they have a buffy eye ring. It almost forms like spectacles. So look for a very buffy eye ring and lots of spots, unlike a veery, lots of spots on the breast.
1: So passing through, where might it be headed?
2: Well, could be headed for a mountain in Vermont, Mount Mansfield, Camel's Hump, Belvedere. Any of the higher mountains in the state host Swainson's thrush. They also nest at lower elevations where there's lots of spruce fir, like Groton State Forest or the Northeast Kingdom, Moose Bog area, or could be heading up into Canada, up into the boreal zone of Canada. Plenty of spruce fir up there. And that extends all the way into Alaska. So, yeah, it's hard to say. It could be, you know, just a bird that's going to find a place to nest here in Vermont, or it may have many hundreds of miles still to travel.
1: Anson Chip, your weekend edition of For the Birds. I'm sporting my first flyaway birding merchandise. I have a new hat that Chip has gifted me. It's stunning. Has a nice, what is the bird there? Is that a particular bird? It says flyaway birding and nice embroidery, but there's a big colorful bird to the left of it.
2: Yeah, our logo is a little interesting. It's a swallow-tailed kite, which is a bird, a very characteristic bird of southern swamps. striking black and white plumage, but our logo is very colorful. It's, you know, orange and this magenta and a tealy color. So we decided, yeah, black and white, you know, it's a striking bird, the smaller tail kite, but let's jazz it up a little bit more for the logo.
1: You're allowed to do that. You've got artistic something, right? What is that called? Artistic whatever.
2: License.
1: Yeah, that's it. There it is. There's Flyaway Birding. You can go to their Facebook page. Got a website, too.
2: Oh, we do. Indeed. Yeah. Flyawaybirding.com. Lots of trips listed on the website right now. Colombia, Japan, New Zealand. And we are going to answer the perennial question of why the chicken crossed the road in Colorado next April when we go look for prairie chickens and sage grouse.
1: Oh, prairie chicken, sage grouse, good stuff. All right, we got to take a short break for the birds, your weekend edition, and some chip. We're back right after these short messages. Stay tuned.
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1: We're back for the birds. Birds are singing, I mean, every morning, the chorus, and it's almost... They're starting at 4:30 in the morning now with the light change. I think it's sunrise is like 5:10, something like that.
2: Yeah, I'm hearing the cardinal and the robin like more like 4:30, I think. Yeah, everything is singing. That's you know, one of my favorite things is dawn chorus. Although I've been a little sad this spring because I realized I can hear the black pole warbler, which is very high pitched if I'm close and it's close to me and it's singing loudly, but I'm finding that, wow, if it's further away, I'm not picking up that black pole warbler. You know, so far, I can still have Blackburnian, all those high-pitched songs, but black pole, you know, my son was visiting over at the house, and he said, oh, you hear that black pole warbler? I'm like, no. And I blame the traffic going by on the road, but I could not hear this bird. You know, I can't hear him if they're close, but... That's another one of those mountaintop birds that we were talking about, the Swainson's thrush before the break. But black pole warbler is another one of those birds that nests pretty much in the same habitat as the Swainson's thrush.
1: And that has neat markings, too. The black pole is kind of just a cool bird.
2: Yeah, it's black and white, solid black cap, almost like a chickadee. If you get a quick glance, you might think you're seeing a chickadee, but it doesn't have the black bib like a chickadee. So black cap. And then the black malar stripes, otherwise the face is white. And then black and white, you know, paler underneath and heavily marked with black and white on top. So a very striking bird. Also, just like Swainson's thrush, tied to spruce fir forest, either up, you know, up in the Northeast Kingdom at lower elevations or up on mountaintops. And they go pretty high, too. They'll rub elbows or tarsi with Bichdel's thrush as well, because they'll intermingle with the Swainson's thrush, but they go even higher into the stunted spruce fir.
1: I've been hearing the oven bird in my walks.
2: Yeah. Teacher.
1: Yeah.
2: Singing away. It's almost every woodlot in Vermont seems to have an oven bird. Great bird. It's a kind of a thrush look-alike. They look a little bit like a hermit thrush, with their brown and streaky. Spent a lot of time on the ground, but one of the warblers.
1: Yeah. What else are you seeing around the neighborhood?
2: Oh, let's see. Ruby-crowned kinglet has been eluding me. The first thing you I've mentioned is when a bird I haven't seen. I think they've already gone by. What have I seen? Cape May warbler. lots of great crested flycatchers. Those have been in the neighborhood singing away. Pretty widespread in Vermont. I was over on the Goddard campus, the creative campus it's called now, last week, and heard lots of great crested flycatchers over there. Least flycatchers, alder flycatchers, willow flycatchers, all the flycatchers are back now.
1: Yeah, and plenty of flies.
2: Yes, indeed. You know, I'd love to, you know, I'd be curious what's in their stomach. How many of those birds eat a substantial number of black flies? I want to know.
1: Probably a good portion of it, so yeah, good. Well, everyone enjoy your weekend. We'll be back in a little later on. We'll be back in June to talk about more June birds, but enjoy the weekend and enjoy birding. Get out, enjoy the walks and all that good stuff, and we'll do it again next weekend. Until then, I'm Anson Tebbets.
2: I'm Chip Darmstadt.
1: Or

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2: Breaking news at Town Hall. I'm Bob Agnew in Washington. Russian intelligence agencies have grown more aggressive in their efforts to steal Western technology and defense secrets as sanctions squeeze the country's wartime economy. That's according to three senior European intelligence officials who spoke to the Associated Press. It reports that Moscow's agents are now building fake companies in some cases, recruiting middlemen, and deploying cyber spies and hackers, all who are gathering information that could be used to attack key infrastructure. Treasury Secretary Scott Bessent is weighing in on the leak of confidential taxpayer records.
3: Treasury Secretary Scott Bessent is addressing the leak of confidential taxpayer information, including records belonging to President Trump and his family.
4: President Trump is a great American who has endured more than 10 years of nonstop harassment and weaponization from the federal and state government actors. A bad actor at the IRS leaked more than 400,000 tax returns, including the Trump family, all the employees, and that's how we got here now.
3: Willie Nelson, Washington.
2: Conservative critics are raising new concerns about how taxpayer money is being spent on homeless programs in California.
5: They point to San Francisco's managed alcohol program, which reportedly cost about $80 million over 6 years while serving just 55 clients, roughly $454,000 per person. Critics argue programs like this, along with contracts tied to nonprofits in San Francisco and Los Angeles, reflect waste, inflated costs, and possible abuse of public funds. Some political figures also claim homeless populations are being drawn in from other areas to boost funding, though those claims remain disputed. John Scott reporting.
2: Closing numbers on Wall Street all positive on Friday. The Dow was up 363 points. More of these stories at townhall.com.
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2: Oregon voters may soon decide whether hunting and fishing should be criminalized.
7: A proposed ballot measure known as IP-28 has reportedly gathered enough signatures to appear on the November ballot, though those signatures still need certification. The initiative, backed by an animal rights group called People for the Elimination of Animal Cruelty Exemptions, would ban hunting, fishing, certain breeding practices, and pest control. If certified, the issue will head to voters in what could be a closely watched and controversial fight. Ken Lorman reporting.
2: Three climbers on Alaska's Mount McKinley who fell near a treacherous pass on North America's tallest peak have died. One was rescued. The National Park Service says the climbers were traversing a route known for its exposed sections where many injuries and deaths have occurred in the past when they fell on Wednesday. You'll find breaking news and analysis at townhall.com. A deadly gas explosion and fire in Dallas.
8: Dallas Fire Chief Justin Ball says firefighters were on the scene preparing to evacuate a Dallas apartment complex on Thursday when the building exploded.
9: If it had exploded a minute later, this would be a much worse situation.
8: Sherry Woods heard the explosion.
10: I heard it. Boom! boom, like, and then I shook, like, I thought something was hitting me.
8: No firefighters were hurt, but a child and two adults were killed, and at least five others were injured. An attorney for the apartment owner says the building was being sold, and an engineering firm hired by the buyer struck a gas line while doing soil testing. I'm Jennifer King.
2: The former superintendent of Iowa's largest school district, who was arrested last year in the Trump administration's immigration crackdown, was sentenced on Friday to 2 years in prison. Ian Roberts, likely to be deported to his native Guyana in South America once he serves his sentence. More of these stories at SRNnews.com.
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13: It's Bob Welch with a look at what's coming up on the WDEV community calendar. On Monday at the Montpelier Senior Activity Center at 5:30 is a free workshop for those of us wanting to get back on our bikes after a long winter. Tips for biking uphill and downhill and when to shift. An optional guided bike ride will follow the hour in the classroom. You must have a bike in good working order and wear a helmet. On Tuesday at 6, Onion River Outdoors on 86 Main Street in Montpelier is hosting a short film about newcomers who disrupt a quiet community. Those newcomers are beavers. On Wednesday morning at 7 is the Mad River Valley Rotary Club meeting. Also on Wednesday at 5:30 at the Morristown Centennial Library, a meeting on findings from a new report on civic health. In Bristol at the Tillerman is the Albany Sound. A rich combo of country, folk, and rock will be performing at 5:30. That's just some of what's happening in the next few days. I'm Bob Welch.

0: So, boss. Good morning, neighbors. Welcome to the bonus edition of the Trading Post, brought to you every Saturday morning as a free public service from all of us here at Radio Vermont. My name's Brent Curtis. I'll be your host for the next hour. Joel Nassman will be producing today's program. Let me run through some rules, and we'll jump right to the phone lines. And we, oh boy, this could be a busy day. 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Attention, Trading Post. Now, keep in mind, when you send us a note, make sure you describe the item. You're only allowed three items on your note, but also make sure that you put down a phone number and or an email address, okay? That way, whoever hears it can get right back to you, okay? Good show. All right, right off the top this morning, I want to remind you that today is the day, dun-dun-dun-dun-dun, from 9 to 1, 78 Moncton Ridge, Moncton, Vermont. Listen to this. It's the annual plant and bake sale. 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I'll give it to you again. 802-453-5192. Today, 9 to 1, the annual plant and bake sale at 78 Moncton Ridge, Moncton, Vermont. Well, here's the story before I jump into the phone lines. I'm wearing flannel. Yeah, 44 degrees this morning at 05:30. I said, in comes the flannel, no doubt about it. I get here to the DEV studios. As always, they knew. Someone here knew. It's not Joel. Joel's on my side. And the studio is about 88. And I'm sitting here in my flannel shirt. But you know what? I'm happy. And that's all it counts, is whether or not you're happy. And speaking of happy, let's head right up to Newport, Vermont. We'll do our Newport report with Frank. Good morning, Frank.
1: Good morning.
0: How are you?
1: Okay. And yourself?
0: I'm good. Thank you.
1: Good. You say it's 88 in there?
0: Oh, that's easy. It's an easy 88.
1: Please. I hope you don't have long johns on.
0: Oh, sweet God almighty, no. But, you know, Joel and I are smart guys. We're wearing flannel shirts. It's cold out, right? Well, anyway, I'm comfortable and I'm not complaining.
1: No, no. I got like 42 right now.
0: Ah, okay. Well, then you're allowed to wear flannel.
1: Yeah, I'm in a T-shirt.
0: Nice and warm. You make me think of Clark in Plainfield. You know he's got that stove cooked up. All right. What do we got?
1: Oh, did you ask him? Did George go on last week? Chicken George?
0: Chicken George wasn't on last week.
1: Oh, okay. So maybe he don't. Okay. I was wondering about them chickens, if they're meatballs or...
0: Yeah.
1: Layers.
0: No, I didn't hadn't heard from him, but we'll hear.
1: So I got the condo in Derby.
0: Okay, yep. And two bedroom. Two baths or one? One bath.
1: One bath.
0: One bath, deck, and garage.
1: Move in ready.
0: Move in ready.
1: And I have the Trek bike.
0: Trek bike for big guys.
1: Large frame, 20-inch frame.
0: That's big.
1: I was asking 3.25. I'm open for an offer on it.
0: Okay.
1: I want to move it.
0: Yeah, I understand. I think that's wise. Okay.
1: Yep. And the hedge trimmer, battery operated or gas.
0: And this chainsaw?
1: Yeah, wanted the steel battery operated chainsaw. Mm-hmm. And I do have the electric, a plug-in electric blower.
0: Yeah.
1: Leaf blower, and I got a, what the heck? Oh, it's a trimmer.
0: Oh.
1: I got, yeah.
0: Interesting.
1: $40 for both of them.
0: For both of them? Both the hedge, give them to me again.
1: Okay, it's a leaf blower.
0: Yep.
1: And it's a whacker.
0: And a whacker, yep.
1: Yep.
0: Are they electric cord?
1: Yep.
0: Okay. How about a phone number?
1: 1-802-487-4759.
0: And has that been approved?
1: Yes.
0: All right. Yep. That's all I needed to hear.
1: What do you think? Do you think we're going to get a frost tonight?
0: Oh, Jesus, I don't know. I can tell you this, though. The raindrops this morning were so fat. Bump, splash, bump, splash, and they were cold. Oh, yeah.
1: So it was close to snow, weren't it?
0: Yeah, I won't have to take a shower for another week. Thanks, Frank.
1: Have a good day.
0: All right, Bob. Bye-bye. That's our neighbor Frank calling in with the Newport Report. You got to know, he's still selling that condo up in Derby. It's a two-bedroom, one bath. Comes with a deck, a garage. It's in move-in condition, and so you just need to give him a call and maybe go up and take a look. He's got that Trek men's bicycle, large frame, 20-inch. He just says make an offer, and he's going to dicker with it. He's going to take the price off and just see what people will offer. Now, he's still looking for a battery-driven hedge trimmer and a steel chainsaw. So he's looking for those items. Give him a call at 802-487-4759. 802-487-4759. Let's go to beautiful Danville. Good morning, Tom. How are you?
2: Good morning.
0: How's everything in Danville?
2: It's cold and wet.
0: Jesus, yes.
2: And I'm burning pellets still.
0: You are. You're still burning the pellets.
2: Still burning pellets.
0: 44
2: and
0: degrees.
2: And I'm paying a premium because I don't buy them by the ton anymore. I'm doing the three bags here and there, which is way more money, but I'm thinking it's going to end one of these days.
0: Well, you know, you're just another one of my friends that decided not to go bulk, but buy, you know, three or five, whatever it was. And they just said that was a bad idea this year.
2: Yeah, because I've done it three or five times.
0: Jeez.
2: So I should have bought another ton. I probably would have used them by now.
0: Unbelievable, Tom. Oh, well.
2: Yeah.
0: All right.
2: But anyway, on a better note.
0: Yes.
2: I'm gonna advertise that. I didn't get any calls, but I tell you, it's an 85, it's a two-wheel drive Toyota pickup. There's no motor, but the body is, I would say, exceptional condition, especially considering we're in Vermont. I mean, this thing these trucks normally are rusted to gone. They're just not even here. So this truck's still here. The bed is... You know, like I said, the body's in, you know, it's old, but it's solid. It's fairly solid.
0: Okay.
2: The bed is still there. I think the frame's good. I do have the transmission, but I don't have the motor. I would sell parts, or if someone wanted to give me like $900, I'd sell the whole truck. And I'm pretty sure the bed's worth that to the right person, especially.
0: Okay.
2: So that's for sale. I would trade it. I'm still looking for... like an aluminum boat project or a Honda three or four wheeler project, I'd do a trade. If I can't sell that truck, and that's going to do it.
0: All right.
2: My cell phone number 802-473-6051.
0: 51. Perfect, Tom. Thank you very much.
2: Appreciate it. Thank you.
0: Have a good weekend, bud.
2: You do.
0: All righty. That's our good friend Tom calling in from Danville. He's got the body of a 1985 pickup truck. It's got no motor. It does have a tranny, no motor. He wants $900 for it because he thinks that you could part it out like that. But still, give him a call. Talk about this vehicle and see what you can get. And he is also looking for an aluminum boat project. It could be a pontoon boat, could be anything else. Also, always looking for three-wheelers. And by the way, he might trade for that pickup body if you had a boat that he'd be interested in. You can give him a call at 802-473-6051, 802-473-6051. Now let's go to Middlesex and say good morning to Ann. Good morning, Ann.
3: Good morning. How are you today?
0: I'm well.
3: I know how you are. You're hot.
0: Oh, yeah, but you know what? I'm not complaining. I felt great walking through the parking lot this morning with my little flannel shirt, well, big flannel shirt on, and I'm still comfortable. So you know what? I'd rather it be warm than cold.
3: I guess you're right. I'm not sure.
0: Okay, it's up for debate. Well, what can we do for you this morning, Ann?
3: Well, I'm looking for tires.
0: Okay.
3: 225/50/18. For our 2018 Camry.
0: Okay. Got it.
3: Four of them.
0: We don't like looking for four. Okay, very good. All season work or summer? What? Anything in particular there?
3: I don't like all seasons. So
0: okay, all right.
3: Just summer. Something for summer.
0: Okay, got it. And? What else?
3: I have an older two-wheel Holton show cart that is in very good condition. The shafts are fine. There are no cracks, solid. And it would be a good pleasure driving cart.
0: Hmm.
3: If the wheels were fixed up, I think even show you could still get by.
0: Okay.
3: But mainly it would be a good training cart.
0: Oh.
3: And, it's the paint job's really good. Anyway, so I would like 350 for it, but I would be willing to talk about it.
0: We'll put WD right there, Will Dicker.
3: There you go.
0: There we go. Oh, that'll be fun. Okay. What else, my dear?
3: That's it.
0: You sure?
3: Yeah.
0: I mean,
3: that's good. I can't think of anything, which makes me mad.
0: Isn't that always the way? Oh, good Lord.
3: Oh, it is.
0: Well, that's true with all of us, my dear. All righty. Well, give me a phone number.
3: 802-225-6290.
0: 90. I thank you very much for calling in this morning. Please enjoy the weekend, and I look forward to talking to you soon.
3: Okay, thank you. You have a great day. Bye.
0: Thanks, Ann. That's our neighbor, Ann, calling in from Middlesex. She is looking for tires for a 2018 Camry. She wants four of them. The size is 225/50/18. Now, I know there's a bunch of people out there that have been trying to sell tires. We've had just a plethora of people this year in the spring selling their tires. So here's an opportunity. This very nice neighbor is looking for four 225/50/18s. It's specifically for a 2018 Camry. Now, she does have a two-wheel show cart. It's a Holton. It would be a good training cart. So it looks very attractive. The paint is in good condition. Now, they're asking $350 for this, but they will dicker. WD, Will Dicker. So, if you can help out our neighbor Ann, please reach out to her at 802-225-6290. 802-225-6290. 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Operators are standing by. Let's go to Morrisville. Say good morning to Rod. Hey, Rod, how's everything in Morrisville?
4: Pretty cool. The stove going.
0: You got the stove going.
4: Oh, yeah.
0: Well, you got to do it. Got to do it. What can we do for you today, Rod?
4: Well, like to sell this 79 Corvette coupe. It's a long time project, and I'd really like to get rid of it. I can't. It's going to auction pretty soon.
0: All right.
4: It's got black new paint.
0: Black.
4: I was asking $18,000 for it.
0: $18,000.
4: Call for details. Will Dicker.
0: Okay, it's a WD.
4: 798-9277. 802.
0: Let me just repeat that. 802-798-9277.
4: Right, yeah.
0: All right, by God, that'll work. That will work. Is that all you got for today?
4: I got another, I got four Chevrolet 14-inch wheel covers, 57 for 57. They're wheel covers with spinners, and they have the red center Chevy insignia. They're original covers. Like, I had a 57 quite a while ago, and I'd like 250 for them. They're in very good shape.
0: All right. Very good, sir. All right. Sounds good. Anything else?
4: No, I guess that's it for now.
0: All right. Well, I thank you very much for checking in. And by the way, Morrisville has been putting on a lot of stuff on social media. Guy's Farm and Yard. Boy, that's beautiful. I love that community, and it really does a good job portraying Morrisville, Vermont. That's all I have to say.
4: Okay.
0: Thanks, very Rod. Good.
4: Bye-bye.
0: Thank you. Oh, that's our neighbor Rod calling in from Morrisville, Vermont. And yeah, they have done a wonderful job. It just highlights Morrisville as a community. The school system, one of them opens up with Gabby Salva, the athletic director. She's terrific. Boy, she's aces, I'll tell you right now. And then it goes to various businesses throughout Morrisville, and there's a lot of air shots. I just happen to love Morrisville. I think it's just that one of the perfect places in Vermont to live. Anyway, here's our story. Rod has a 1979 Corvette coupe. It's black in color, and he has been just working on it and enjoying it. He's selling it for $18,000, but he will dicker. He will dicker on the price. He does have four Chevrolet wheel covers for a 57 Chevy. They're spinners with a red center. 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Or out-of-towners can call us at 1-877-291-8255. Let's go up to Barrytown. Say good morning to Greg. Greg, good morning. How's everything in Barrytown?
5: It's going good. I thought we'd wake up and see snow on the ground, but all of my yard sale signs blew away. So I said, what do we do? And I said, you know what? I know exactly what to do. I'll call WDV. They're the best advertisement around, and they'll get the word out.
0: So far, I can't argue with a thing you've said. Give me the details, Greg. We'll get that on for you a couple times today.
5: So anyway, 22 Phelps Road, Barrytown.
0: Right.
5: We've got a lot of lights, antique lights, made in Vermont lights. I don't think you guys like saying names, but they're made in estates lights. I've got some winter tires. I had 218 winter tires, and I had the lady wanted four of them. But these are winters. They're 18s. I'm not sure exactly the size, but
0: okay.
5: A bunch of clothing, single wall fixture, light fixtures, pendant light fixtures, chandeliers.
0: And you're doing it rain or shine, right?
5: We've got our garage door open, and right now it's stopped raining. So
0: okay, yeah.
5: I can see all the way to, like, Waterbury, basically, from up on. Looks pretty good, so I think it's done raining.
0: Look to your left. I'm the guy on the roof waving his hands.
5: I can barely see it through the clouds.
0: You son of a gun, you got that one. All right, so what are the hours today?
5: Table lamps, floor lamps, now till 3:30.
0: Okay, so we're going to say 8:30 to 4:30. Come by in the garage.
5: 3:30.
0: 3:30, I beg your pardon, sir.
5: Yeah.
0: And it's right there. You can get dry in the garage. Got it. Now, is there a reason that they would need your phone number?
5: No.
0: No. Okay. Terrific, Greg. We'll get that on a couple times this morning.
5: All right. Thank you. Have a great day.
0: And you as well, my friend. That's our neighbor, Greg, up in Berrytown. They're having a garage sale today. And, of course, if you were around last night, the wind was just whipping through Berry and Berrytown. I'll tell you, woke me up. He's on 22 Phelps Road. He's got all kinds of stuff for sale in this garage. He's got lights. He's got tires. He's got all kinds of stuff. And the garage sale goes from 8:30 to 3:30 today. 8:30 to 3:30. 22 Phelps Road, right there in Berrytown. Easy to get to. And it's a nice little drive from anywhere. And you can find all kinds of cool stuff in there. Let's go to Plainfield. Oh, I knew this was going to happen. Clark, good morning.
6: I'm here. Don't worry.
0: There was a rumor going around. I just happened to pick it up at the general store that you had put the put the plywood back in the windows. Is that a rumor or has that happened?
6: No, my wife threatened to leave me if I did that one more time.
0: Oh boy, I better not touch that one. Okay.
6: No.
0: Yeah, I'll squash that rumor immediately.
6: Yeah, please do. Anyway, it's so cold. I finally had to take out my electric blanket out of storage, so it's wrapped around me on the porch, and I had it modified by an engineer to pump out a lot of extra heat, and I've got my backpack electric heater for my neck and back, so it's I'm okay right this minute. But
0: now, do you have a toque on? Do you have a little knitted toque as well?
6: A what?
0: A toque.
6: What's that?
0: It's a French. It's a knitted cap that goes on your head for winter.
6: I have a cap. Oh, of course, yes. It's a skull cap, but it doesn't have heat in it yet. I'm going to get that done, too.
0: We'll have that done, yes. Well, in the meantime, what would you like to buy or sell?
6: Well, I want to mention that I went over to Farmer George, Chicken George, and picked up some of that good stuff. Picked up, 8 80-pound bags.
0: Did you? Oh, wonderful.
6: I don't know what I'm going to do with it all, except I'm going to help this guy. So if you want to pick it up, I've already picked it up. I've got bags here. And I'll sell it to you for the same price that he's selling, for a dollar extra, because I did all the extra work to get it here.
0: Okay. 80-pound bags.
6: Yeah, and you have to have a farm boy. I couldn't even lift these things. And
0: oh, they're heavy.
6: The old farm boy just picks it up with one hand. One arm, throws it into the truck like it's a paper bag. And I'm like, oh, my God.
0: All right.
6: Anyway, I've got something different today. I am investing into a new hobby. And I'm going to be selling American 4-year-old roots, ginseng roots.
0: Oh.
6: Anyway, ginseng roots. Everyone knows ginseng, and especially if you live in the East Asia. It's a king food. So I've got that, and I'm also doing mushroom spores. So they're easy to grow, believe it or not. So if anyone's interested, I can help you get these spores, and I'll help teach you how to grow it in the right environment.
0: Terrific. How interesting is that?
6: Yeah.
0: I like it.
6: First time on DEV, I think. Yeah. Who knows?
0: This could be big.
6: And I've still got that. Yeah, I've got.

0: Clark, we were a little bit worried about you. Somebody brought your name up earlier this morning. You probably heard it. So we're just glad that you're warm. We're glad you're still getting fresh air. Don't forget to hydrate.
1: Oh, yes, yes, yes. I'm enjoying my beverages right now. Hot coffee.
0: Thank you, Clark.
1: Have a good day, everyone.
0: You as well, my friend. That's our good neighbor, Clark, calling in from beautiful Plainfield, Vermont. So he went over to Farmer George's house, bought some chicken manure. He's got a lot more, it turns out, than he needs. So he'd be willing to sell some of that for just a tiny bit more than he paid for it, just to take care of the transportation. But again, he went to Farmer George's and got some great chicken manure. His words were great chicken manure. So Farmer George has got some good manure, chicken manure, so he'll be glad to unload that as soon as he figures out how much he needs and doesn't need. Now, he has started, his new hobby is actually developing American ginseng roots and mushroom spores. So he is going to be nurturing them and would be glad to talk to anybody who is interested in this. And so he invites you to give him a call and then set up a time when you can kind of chat about raising ginseng and mushroom spores. And don't forget, he's got the carriage and the cart and really wants to sell both of those. And as a matter of fact, he has a little reward if you can get someone to buy those for him. You can find Mr. Clark over in Plainfield. His phone number is 802-363-9512. 802-363-9512. Want to remind you one more time, the phone number here is 802-244-1777. 802-244-1777. Out-of-towners can call us at 877-291-8255. And we do have some lines open this morning. Operators are here having coffee and delicious bagels. And ready to answer the phone. Let's go to Walcott and say good morning to Ralph. Morning, Ralph.
2: Yes, good morning, Brent. I have three items for sale.
0: All right.
2: First one, 2012 Nissan Frontier. It's a 4-liter V6, dual red rim automatic, 4-wheel drive, extended cab. It's been rolled over. Great running gear. There's a lot of new parts been put in it the last couple of years.
0: Okay.
2: The gentleman in Daniel, somebody bought this and bought that Toyota. I bet a little Yankee ingenuity, they could put that Toyota cab on this Nissan.
0: Hey, that's interesting.
2: One of a car, and then sell the back bed off of the Toyota because this bed's perfect.
0: Wow.
2: So, I was going to ask $700, but sticking with the radio WDEV theme will pass $550.
0: Oh, great idea. 550, the nifty 550.
2: Yeah. Now, did you ever buy something for a project you had in your head that thought was going to work great? And then when you got it designed and made, it was a flop.
0: Oh, sweet Jesus, you're talking. I think I may be the vice president of the club. Yes, I have.
2: Well, I've got 8 of them great big files that they use for horses to trim their hoofs. 4 of them are brand new. I'd take $20 each for them. They sell for like $40.
0: Yeah.
2: And last but not least, another thing I thought was going to work great, I bought a cement mixer. Was going to use it to clean parts.
0: You're going to use it to what? Clean parts.
2: You put sand or rocks or gravel in it. You
0: sure.
2: Put metal parts in it. You're supposed to tumble it, and it's like sandblasted.
0: Yeah.
2: But it takes a long time and makes a lot of noise.
0: I would never have thought of that, Rob. I thought you were going to give it to your wife for Valentine's Day.
2: No. Okay. I got a circuit breaker ordered for it. I think it's made by Husky. It's a nice little unit, $125.
0: Oh, that's a great price. And those are very usable, by the way. If you're a homeowner or if you are a property manager, those things are indispensable.
2: Yeah. You can stand the noise. You can put stuff in there if you want to have a glass beaded sandblasted.

0: Oh, God. I just know just what you mean. Dadgummit. Oh, good grief.
1: Call or text anytime. Good old Vermont area code, then 888-6963.
0: 963. And when are you pulling again?
1: This coming Saturday at Field of Dreams.
0: At the Field of Dreams. Okay.
1: Yeah, we pulled last Saturday in Barton.
0: How did that go?
1: Okay, first time out.
0: Okay.
1: Placed in two classes, and so far back in the last class, you can call me toilet paper. I was wiping up the rear.
0: Oh, Ralph, that's just bad.
1: We made some changes. Of course, I don't call the first class, but I come in second. A great second, because there's only three of us in the class. But I did beat one tractor, but I got beat by another one. And then the second one, I think there was five in that class, so it was pretty good on that one. I come in second in that.
0: Oh, nice. All right. Well, it's a good way to start the season.
1: Yeah, but then I ended with a downfall of being so far back last that you don't even know I was there. But hey, it made me dig my heels in. I'm going to make some changes and see if it'll go better next weekend. So.
0: All right. Well, good luck next time around, my friend.
1: Sure. Okay.
0: Thanks, Ralph. Thank you. Yep. You know, we deal with, it's like dealing with NASCAR drivers. When you're talking about tractor pullers, you know, each week it's something different. And, you know, and actually, just like NASCAR, they have more than one nut tractor. So you got to figure. But we always like to keep track of our good neighbor, Ralph, up in Newport. He has got a 2012 Nissan Frontier, automatic, four-wheel drive, extended cab. It's got unique. It's $550. End of story. That's what it is. He has got eight, they're files, is what they are, for horses' hooves. He's got eight of them. I have no idea why he has eight, but he has eight of them, and he'd like $20 each. And then another idea that didn't go quite the way he thought. He got a cement mixer, thinking he might clean parts with it, but it turns out it's so dadgum loud and noisy, and it takes a little longer than he thought. So it's a good condition cement mixer, and he wants $125 for it. Put it all together, and you can call him at 802-888-6963. 802-888-6963. And now to a very fine gentleman in a beautiful part of Vermont. Let's say good morning to Ted in Shelburne. Morning, Ted.
2: Well, good morning to you. This is such good company to be part of here. You know, one thing, I saw somebody that with a grinder, she made knives out of those big horse hoof files because of the hardness of
0: that. What a great idea. Yeah. You're right. Those are heavy duty, aren't they?
2: And like, I was more proud to know someone who takes the right steel and bangs it into shape when they get it red hot. But anyhow, I did see somebody that used the goodness of that steel to grind it. And maybe if
0: Ralph?
2: Well, yeah, that's it. Thank you. I'm not old. If Ralph put more sand maybe in that cement mixer, it'd quiet it down a little bit. Other than that, if you just put bricks or old chunks of iron or something in it, it'd probably keep the raccoons away from the corn when it gets right.
0: I guess it would. Oh, his wife would have a fit. Oh, Lord, that's funny.
2: It might have you and your wife have a little trouble sleeping.
0: And she strikes me as the type of lady that you wouldn't hear her yell at him. She'd stand there with her hands on her hips, message delivered.
2: She'd take away the keys to his tractor.
0: Yes, that's terrible. We can't laugh at that.
2: So, all about me.
0: Yes.
2: Geez, you know, I know this isn't the crowd that flocks to that bigger e-bike that I have for sale, but I jumped on it. I took the battery, held its charge over the winter. I didn't have it full charge. They say that's not best. It had about 3/4. I had a 5-mile errand or so Thursday night, and I'd already used the car, and I put the battery on that and it even had still held enough air in the tires to be good to ride. Rode it about 5 miles, got the only drops of water on her, about three dozen very small drops of water on my way home. But that big bike is nice. It's KBO Breeze is what its name is.
0: KBL, did you say?
2: KB as in boy, O.
0: Oh, I beg your pardon.
2: Oh, my God. And as I say, it's got, I think, what have I said before, 29-inch tires, I think.
0: Yep.
2: 27 maybe by, not, there's not a fat bike, but it's fatter than your old Schwinn.
0: Okay.
2: It's like 2 3/4 inch by 27, I think, is the tire size on it. And I like that bike, really. It is a little too big for me. It has a slightly dropped bar, but it still is something to swing your leg over, but I found I could still do it. And I'm not 87 yet.
0: Well, that's good news.
2: anyhow, $500. I've never said that low a number.
0: That is a steal right there. Good.
2: And it's practical, as I say, for an errand you want to do that's 4 or 5 miles. One of my favorites is to ride down from Shelburne to the Charlotte Ferry, go over into New York State, ride around.
0: Oh, nice.
2: Get ice cream and
0: sure.
2: Look at historic buildings and stuff. But so that's like a 20 miles or so I put on it, and I really enjoy doing that kind of thing. So this bike is practical and good and close to new condition.
0: All right.
2: So $500 for that KBO Breeze bike.
0: Okay.
2: And the 19th of June, June is just about here, is when this neighborhood across from the Shelburne Museum, and you'll see signs and stuff, but they're going to be 20 or more houses with free stuff by the road and some for sale. I'll probably have some of each. I'm going to have to tend to business this year. And I haven't mentioned these because I want to get them running and so on, and I don't really want to, I don't know, I haven't thought about Danville, about taking these outboard motors, but I've got about a 3.5 and a 4 something. The one is a Johnson, small Johnson with a gas tank right on the motor, and it's in excellent condition. I think it would start if I put gas in it. I think it's had the gas drained out.
0: Okay.
2: But I haven't. I always think I could get around to doing stuff, and by God, I hardly get around to dinner.
0: Well, it's not like you don't have enough stuff there you could get around to. I mean,
2: yeah, right. It's always a little bit of this, a little that. I could do it if I was younger and stuff. So I've got 2 outboards, and one of them looks almost, I took the cover off it and looked at it, and it looks almost about new. It's a 4 and almost 5-horse Evinrude 2-cylinder.
0: Okay.
2: And it's a beauty. I know it pulls. It's free enough. And I took the spark plug out. It looks close to new that somebody put it around. And then, of course, it came into my hands, and I didn't make it run yet. And I haven't taken it up to Tom and Danville. But we could talk about them because, anyhow. So there's a lot of stuff. And if people are wondering when that Wake Robin sale is, which is sort of famous in the yard, a garage sale of the Wake Robin folk putting stuff out for sale. That is Saturday, June 6th. And you could check Wake Robin on your device. So that's enough about me. I've got just about everything, and especially that nice e-bike.
0: Okay.
2: And a lot of other bikes that you might want to pedal.
0: Okay.
2: Ted, 802-985-1144. Landline, no text. I'll be seeing you.
0: Thank you so much, my friend. Have a great weekend.
2: Thanks a lot. Bye.
0: All right. That's our good neighbor calling in from Shelburne. He just keeps us in the know. I really like him. Plus, he's a very nice man. He is trying to sell this e-bike. It's a KBO Breeze. 29-inch tires. He's lowered the price now to a ridiculous amount. And I'm about ready to jump into this area. And so I've been looking around, and $500 for this KBO e-bike, man, I'll tell you what, This is a whale of a deal. And then it wants to remind everybody that on June 19th, neighborhood sale slash giveaway right up there in Shelburne. You'll be able to see everything. This is a big deal. And by the way, a lot of people enjoy this because there's a lot of fellowship involved in this. And it's great to just chit-chat with folks that you haven't even met before. So that's coming up on the 19th. Now, he has two outboard motors. A Johnson that comes with the a tank with the motor. And then a five horsepower Evinrude that he would really like to sell. And he would really like you to buy them. And again, wants to remind us about June 6th, the Wake Robin sale. Give him a call right there in Shelburne, 802-985-1144. 802-985-1144. That is a landline, LL. And so that will work for everybody involved. 802-244-1777. Out-of-towners can call us at 1-877-291-8255. Well, let's go to Worcester. Say good morning to Steve. Good morning, Steve. How's everything in Worcester?
3: Good.
0: Glad to hear it.
3: Two tires that still have the hair on them, 205-55-16.
0: 205-55-16, did you say?
3: Yes.
0: All right, sir.
3: Those are all-season tires.
0: All-season.
3: And I have two rappelling ropes with the harness for $40.
0: Two rappelling ropes with harness. For how much?
3: $40 for the harness and rope and $30 for the tires.
0: Okay, just about
3: that. That's $30 for the pair of tires.
0: Yep, got it. All right, very good. Now, do the rappelling ropes come with any carabiners or anything, or is it just the harness?
3: It's got the harness and a couple of carabiners with it.
0: Okay, yeah, they usually do. Yeah. All right. What else, sir?
3: That's it.
0: Well,
3: 802-229-6345.
0: 6345. Thank you very much, Steve. Appreciate it.
3: Thank you.
0: All right. Bye bye now. That's our neighbor Steve calling in from beautiful Worcester, Vermont. I was fishing up there just recently. He's got two tires, 205-55-16s. 205-55-16s, wants $30 for them. They are all seasons. And he has got, hold on a minute, this little pen globs. It's like it poops while I'm writing. I don't get that. He's got two rappelling ropes with harness, a couple of carabiners, wants $40. Give him a call at 802-229-6345. 802-229-6345. All righty, let's now go over to Essex Junction, Vermont, and say good morning to Steve. Good morning, Steve.
4: Morning.
0: How are you today?
4: Oh, wonderful. It's down here in the banana belt, almost 50 degrees.
0: Holy Toledo.
4: Sun's poking out.
0: Good. That's good news.
4: Yeah.
0: What do you got for us today, Steve?
4: Yeah. Well, now that the ice is out, we got the boat motors going, and so I've got a couple of those and a mix of boat trailers and aluminum boats, and we can make a package for somebody if they want one. I've got a 9.9 Johnson that runs great, two-stroke. It'll skip along. I got a 12-foot aluminum boat that it blew off the boat lift last year and spent a little time on the rocks, so it's not going to win any beauty contests. You can maybe put it in a cement mixer and shine it up or something, but if you wanted to put the motor on that, it'd go great. I got a little trailer that you could put it on. I got it, and then, or if you wanted a little lower rig, we got a 5.5 Mercury. That's that has a self-contained gas tank. Yeah. And It's four-stroke. That's kind of a newer motor. So that one I'm probably looking at around $800. The Johnson, probably more like $500. And the boat and everything else, if whatever somebody wanted. I had a little camp on the lake, and we don't have it anymore, so I need to get rid of some boats.
0: All right. So I'm going to put WD, Will Dicker.
4: Yeah. We'll work something out if somebody's really interested in getting on the water. Those are good little fishing rigs.
0: All right.
4: I've got some duck decoys and things like that. If someone's interested in getting started on some waterfowl too, it's all kind of package that we can put together.
0: Okay.
4: And I have a 20-foot Chris Craft ski boat, open bow, runs great, and I'm looking for $9,000 for that. It's in really good shape. It runs good. It's got a V6 motor in it. Ready to go. Ready to hit the water. You got about 2 months of summer here, so don't waste any time.
0: That's good advice. How about a phone number, Steve?
4: 802-318-3320.
0: I thank you kindly for the call. Have a great weekend.
4: You too.
0: Thank you. That's our neighbor Steve calling in from beautiful Essex Junction, Vermont. He has got a Johnson 9.9 two-stroke and an aluminum boat, 12-foot. He wants $500 for the motor. You could work something out for a combo deal with the boat and the motor. He's got trailers to go along with them, but more importantly, he's got a 5.5 Mercury. It's got a self-contained tank. It's a four-stroke, $800 for that. And to round it all off, well, by God, he has got an open bow 20-footer, and it's $9,000 for it, but you should call and get the information on that. Give him a call right there in Essex at 802-318-3320. 802-318-3320. And now let's go to Northfield Falls. I was just there the other day. Hey, Don, how's everything in the falls today?
5: Wet and wild.
0: Atta boy. No snow, though, right?
5: Oh, no. Too warm for that.
0: Oh, Jesus. Amen.
5: All the way up in, what, 44?
0: Is it already up to 44? Anyway, what do you got done?
5: Chilton Auto Repair Manuals.
0: Chilton? C-H?
5: Yeah.
0: Spell it for me.
5: C-H-I-L-T-O-N.
0: Perfect.
5: Yes.
0: Yep, repair manuals. I know just what they are.
5: Yeah, I got them from the 60s up through to the 80s. There's about 8 or 10 of them. If somebody's interested in them, they want to give me a call, we could probably make a deal.
0: All right, sir.
5: And then also I have boxes of stock car and hot rod magazine. Stock car goes back to Rusty Wallace's championship.
0: Ah.
5: So that's how far back they go. I've got the Daytona issues and all of that. If somebody's interested in some of that stuff, or all of it, preferably, give me a call. 802-485-7770.
0: 70. Hold on, let me get all of those. 485-7770. Hey, Don, thank you so very much.
5: Thank you. Have a great day.
0: You as well, my good friend. That's our neighbor Don calling in from beautiful Northfield Falls, Vermont. And he has got Chilton repair manuals from the 60s through the 80s. And he's got quite a few of them. He's be willing to dicker if you're interested in it. He's also got a boxes of stock car magazines, hot rod, that he'd be glad to chat with you about in terms of taking them off his hands. Give him a call at 802-485-7770. 802-485-7770. Now, I've got to jump right here quickly into the mailbag for sale. Two Pats, P-A-T-Z, model 98C, 16-inch, silo on 16-foot, silo unloaders, one with a 7.5 horsepower motor. It has a new chain on it, and then one without. It's tripods, winches are included with these silo unloaders. Asking $5,000 each, but it's a WD, they will dicker. So give Hillard Covey a call right over there in Williamstown. Now, you know the Covey family in Williamstown. Give them a call at 802-433-5320. Now, you get the answering machine, so leave a message, and that means no texting. So if you're interested in these silo unloaders, tripods and winches are included, give Hillard a call at 802-433-5320. Now, I also want to jump on a couple of these items that came in. A set of four General LT-285-75R16. These are 10-ply tires. Never driven in the Wonder. Wants $250 for just all four of them. Now, the second item for sale is going to be Coventry Charm Old School Cast Iron Cook Stove. Oh, this is going way back. It is electric, 220 volt. It's very heavy, sits on a base, and has a warming top. You got to see it to appreciate it. They're only asking $200, but it's a WD. They will dicker. Looking for the best offer, of course. And then finally, they've got a roll top desk, 5 foot, 2 bank, all apart in the garage, and it needs to go. It's all apart, wants $50. They will deliver some of these items with help on the cost of gas and loading. Now, this is from Steve in Websterville, and that's for the tires, for the cast iron cook stove, and the roll top desk. And he will help with, delivery if you give him a hand with a little gas money. Steve in Websterville, you can reach him at 802-461-7642. That's going to do it for me today, everybody. Thank you so much for tuning in. Looking forward to next Saturday already. But in the meantime, drive safely out there. Thanks again, everyone, from all of us at Radio Vermont. Have a great day and stay tuned for music to go to the dump by.
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7: Breaking news at Town Hall. I'm Bob Agnew in Washington. Defense Secretary Pete Hegseth says Washington remains committed to the Indo-Pacific region, but he's also softening some of his past rhetoric about China. Speaking at the Shangri-La Defense Conference in Singapore, Hegseth said U.S. policy aims to preserve a favorable balance of power in that region and to prevent any one country from dominating. Now that the primary voters have chosen Attorney General Ken Paxton as their candidate for U.S. Senate in Texas, Republicans there are focused on getting out the vote in November.
8: Senate Majority Leader John Thune says it's time for Republicans in Texas to come together and put all their energy into getting Ken Paxton elected.
9: We've got to pivot and go all in to make sure that we keep Texas red, that he wins, and that we keep a far less liberal out of the United States Senate. Obviously, that seat is going to be very key to our majority, which will determine the future of this country.
8: Thune making his remarks on the Hugh Hewitt Show on the Salem Radio Network. Laura Winters reporting.
7: Rescue workers in Laos have safely evacuated 4 villagers trapped in that flooded cave for 10 days. The operation was finally completed today, one day after the first survivor was extracted. The fate of 4 climbers who fell in Alaska is now known.
10: A Latvian mountaineering expedition group says 3 climbers on Alaska's Mount McKinley who fell near a treacherous pass on North America's tallest peak earlier this week have died. After waiting for weather to clear, a long line from a helicopter was used because the terrain and conditions prevented the helicopter from landing. A 4th climber was later airlifted to a hospital. The National Park Service says the climbers were traversing a route known for its exposed sections when they fell near Denali Pass, which is about 18,200 feet. I'm Lisa Dwyer.
7: And you'll find more on these stories at townhall.com.
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7: The Justice Department is taking aim at gun laws in Colorado. Here's correspondent Ken Lorman.
12: Assistant Attorney General Harmeet Dillon is leading lawsuits against Denver and the state, arguing local gun restrictions violate the Second Amendment. The cases challenge Denver's ban on AR-15-style rifles and Colorado's limit on high-capacity magazines. Dillon says the laws unfairly target commonly used firearms. The DOJ effort is part of a broader strategy to challenge gun regulations nationwide and potentially set up a new test at the U.S. Supreme Court. Ken Lorman reporting.
7: Oregon voters may soon decide whether hunting and fishing should be criminalized. A ballot initiative there would ban hunting, fishing, certain breeding practices, and pest control. If the ballot signatures are certified, the issue heads to voters in what could be a closely watched and controversial battle in November. Breaking news and analysis at townhall.com. Secretary of State Marco Rubio is looking ahead to what the U.S. can do to help the Cuban people. Rubio's remarks during a Trump administration cabinet meeting at the White House this week.
13: Cuba's in a lot of trouble because, unfortunately for them, it's run by a bunch of incompetent communists. And being communist is bad. Being an incompetent communist is like the worst.
7: A new report on housing affordability is fueling debate over state economic policies, with conservatives pointing to a clear trend. The Kipner Finance Newsletter ranks the most favorable states to buy a home, and they're all Republican-led. West Virginia, Mississippi, Arkansas, and Oklahoma top the list thanks to low property taxes, lower home prices, and lighter tax burdens overall for those who choose to buy a home and live there. And conservatives insist that's no coincidence. More on these stories at townhall.com.
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17: Now it's time

It is that time. Yeah, time for a little break from this, that, and everything that's been plaguing us here on WDEV and elsewhere. We always like to take a little pause for the cause and dig out some of the great old music that has made music to go to the dump. Back at this time, back in the days of One Town, One Dump, we would head on off and, of course, listen to some great music, WDEV's Solid Waste Alternative, music to go to the dump by. Need we hesitate any longer? I think not. Here's Tiny Tim. How's your garden growing?

Only the finest here on WDEV. Well, resurrecting some of the great old chestnuts that we played over many, many years. I know it's not St. Paddy's Day, but this is funny anytime.

Well, that mystery solved within the very song itself. kind of, and that's Der Bingo, Bing Crosby. Yeah, many, many moons ago. Well, always time for a little bit of levity here on Music to Go to the Dump. I have to admit that when I want to lighten things up, I found on YouTube and various places and, you know, discount the DVDs if you go to the right stores, the Three Stooges. And interesting is that, you know, Mo Howard, the guy that keeps the other two in line, and Larry, they're pretty much there for the duration of the Three Stooges, which began in the 30s and really ended in the 70s when you come right down to it. But there was a, the Third Stooge was originally Mo's brother. Well, the original was Shemp, Sam, Mo's brother, but as far as the TV, as far as the motion pictures go, brother Jerry, which was Curly, was the first of the Stooges. When he took ill, then Shemp came back. Sam, or Shemp, actually it was when the Horvitz brothers, the Howard brothers, were young. Their mother would holler out the window, "Mo, Shemp." She'd be saying Sam, but it would sound like Shemp, and all the other kids would say, "Hey, Shemp, your mother's calling." So anyway, Shemp was later than Joe Derita. I guess he followed. Well, there was the Third Stooge was always interchangeable. Put it that way. Joe Besser was a Stooge for a while, then Joe Derita, Curly Joe, but. I digress because I love this song. You know, and I think of the Three Stooges, Mo, Larry, and Curly. Makes me want to do that Curly Shuffle.

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In fact, you made it all the way into the kitchen. You know, remember the Beverly Hillbillies? It was Granny in the kitchen. Yeah, Granny, who was always cooking up those vittles, and she even sings about it. In fact, they're all there, the Beverly Hillbillies. You'll recognize

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1: What do you see, Granny?
2: Yeah, are you looking, Granny?
0: Yeah, I see fish.
3: Fish? Doggy, what kind of fish?
0: Catfish, that fish. There's a real delicious fish. Stiff squirrel, stuffed squirrel, tender and tough squirrel. Goose eggs, loose eggs, and I'll introduce eggs that you never ate before.
2: She fainted.
3: Granny, hurry up with the vittles. Miss Drysdale turned green and fainted for your good cooking.
2: Yeah, Granny, tell us more. Makes my mouth water.

I was whistling right along as best as I could whistle. We're WDEV FM and AM, music to go to the dump by here on a Saturday morning. In a little more than a half hour, we will be out in the garden with Peter Burke here to check and see how your garden is growing, a little gardening advice, and hopefully to answer your gardening questions. So stay with us in the garden coming up. Our interactive talk show with gardening expert Peter Burke coming up next hour here on WDEV as we navigate a Saturday here at the Friendly Pioneer. You know where we learned all our smarts? Well, of course, this is farm community out behind the barn, huh?

Indeed, indeed. Music to go to the dump by as we plan our day and head accordingly in that direction. Do want to remind you a couple of things. First of all, the third annual Green Mountain Old Time Workshop Weekend features a full weekend of old time Appalachian, or if you want to say Appalachian, that's fine too. Also Zydeco, Cajun music, a lot of really great root music with dances, workshops, concerts, jamming, and food and all that. It's taking place in the Willie Building in Cabot, and it's doing so today. That's right. It's got underway today, and the Moonshells, Brendan Taffy, Matt Filner, Jenny Monfort. There will be a square dance tonight. Venues include the Willie Building plus workshop places all around Cabot Village. Taking place today right there in downtown Cabot. This is the weekend of the Green Mountain Old Time Workshop Weekend, and it's in progress right now. What we like to do every now and then on the Dump Show is to dig one out that we really haven't played for years and years. And usually there's a pretty good reason why we haven't played it. But, you know, everything's on this here computer that we have in our lives. In fact, on the phone that's in your pocket. You know, who would have thunk it years and years ago? But I'm thinking specifically typewriters. We do it all on the computer now. And before that, we had self-correcting electric typewriters. But before that, we had the old-fashioned typewriter, you know? The one, if you made a mistake, uh-oh, or you had to take out that white tape, that correcto tape, and use that. But I'm thinking of the old-school typewriters, and I had one for years until it broke, and I'd probably still be using it. But back in 1953, before the really electric typewriters, the old-fashioned typewriter, and Leroy Anderson, one of the great band leaders and a very creative guy, well, he did the typewriter song. So, you know, fix your mind back to a long, long time ago, the pre-electric typewriter days, and here we go.

I think we've got it. I knew a lady that could type that fast, too. She did a couple of my high school term papers. We're WDEV, FM and AM. Again, in about a half hour, we'll be in the garden with Peter Burke. How are your onions doing in your garden this year, huh? Big question. And what do you do with the scapes and all those things, huh? Do you love

0: very good.
1: Yes, indeed. Well, we are here on Music to Go to the Dump Eye, and digging out some old favorites here on our program of memories, and well, those songs that got always put in the don't play pile, but then Ken resurrected them and played them just about every week. I grew up in an Italian neighborhood, and boy, oh boy, does this ever strike home, huh? How many times have I told

0: 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I get the message. 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
1: When we look ahead at Vermont, the challenges of climate change, the challenges of systemic inequality, we need people to work together. 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
0: Coming up at 10 o'clock, we will check the latest CBS news on the hour. And then it'll be In the Garden with Peter Burke to answer your garden questions. So we want to know how your garden is growing, if there are any problems or any great early successes, let us know. We'd love to hear about it. The number is 802-244-1777, and we'll begin after the 10 a.m. news. Right now, here is Two-Ton Baker, our favorite music maker.

I've ever heard. The saddest is the story told me by a bird. He had spent about an hour a-chatting with a flower, and here's the tale the flower told. Oh, I'm a lonely widow petunia in an onion patch, an onion patch, an onion patch. I'm a lonely widow petunia in

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My nerves begin to crack each time I see a track made by a kitty with a stripe upon his back. 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

0: I'm a womanly winter petunia in an onion patch. 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And all I do is cry all day. Oh, the air's so strong it takes my breath away. 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I'm a lonely little petunia in an onion patch. Oh, won't you come and play with me? I am so gruesome. Oh, won't you come and play with me? My best friends tell me. Oh, won't you come and play with me?
1: Two-Ton Baker, the music maker. That was one of Ken Squire's favorites, and I played it a couple of weeks ago, and I found the old 78, Mercury Label 78, down in the basement. And then I went off to my little exercise program where a friend of mine, Bob, was also in that program, been doing that for many years, and he's of my generation, maybe even one or two years more, if such a thing is possible. And the Two-Ton Baker, the reason I played it today, he said he remembers Two-Ton Baker because once he was on a train when he was a kid, and there was Two-Ton Baker on that train. Two-Ton Baker, Dick Baker, the music maker, going between gigs. And, of course, he was a big, heavy guy, and he had played piano and had his guitar and would put on his show, parody shows and music shows. But on the train, you think he'd be relaxing between gigs, but no, he would get out his guitar and entertain the kids on the track. And that's what my friend Bob remembered. Not only a fun entertainer, a good entertainer, great entertainer, but also a great guy, great person. Now, kids on the train, they're getting bored, so get out the guitar and play for him. That was Dick Baker, known as Two-Ton Baker, the music maker. And as you might imagine, he carried a bit of a avoirdupois around with him. Our program is Music to Go to the Dump. I have been putting this off for a long time. I still have my snow tires on, if such a thing. Oh, dear. But I've been putting it off because my car needs inspection. And finally, I'm going in. And this song strikes very close to home. I think I know what the inspection is going to reveal, because the title of this song pretty much describes my world at the moment. Every light on my dash is on.

kind of get you right here. And when I bring my car to be inspected, it's going to get me right here. And I'm pointing to my wallet. We're WDEV Music to go to the dump by here. As we play a few favorites that I've resurrected for today's program, kind of waxing nostalgic today with some nostalgic wax. One of the old DJ sayings. One of the people that you might remember here at WDEV, if you go back a ways, Betty Johnson. She's a fine, fine singer for many, many years on and off Broadway as a recording artist. She was on the Jack Parr Show for years and years, and she was on Chicago television. And in her later years, lived just across the river in New Hampshire. Betty Johnson, she had a big, big hit record that fits right in with Music to Go to the Dump By, the story of the Little Blue Man. Oh, by the way, Betty was here many times. Oh, I'd say maybe four or five times here as a guest on WDEV on our music programs, and I think on one of our talk show programs as well, as she had a wonderful career. In fact, if you saw the Ken Burns program on country music, she was one of the people that Ken Burns interviewed as early in her career. She was the youngest member of the Johnson Family Singers, a gospel group down from down south in Carolina, as her mother and father, her two twin brothers, and then she as the little girl sang beautiful gospel music. But at any rate, this is far from gospel. This is the story of the Little Blue Man. Goes back to the late 1950s, as I recall.

0: I don't love you anymore.
1: 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Yeah. Betty Johnson right there. I do believe her daughters live in the same area. They had right on the green in their town in New Hampshire was an inn. And that historical inn was where Betty lived for many, many years. And in her later years, she would drop from the soprano part to the alto part, and her two lovely daughters would. And they were out singing throughout the area. And great friends. And great, great talent, and always nice to get to play a Betty Johnson song on the radio. Well, let's fasten our seatbelts. Here comes Spike Jonze and his orchestra. 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

0: the crowd roars to the center ring, steps our fractured baritone. 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
1: I believe I am in voice. 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

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Killer. The daring young man on the flapping tripeze, a treasing triflaps, a trying flip flip, a flipping tripop, a fapping tripop, a horizontal bar. His gracians are axle, no, his actions are horrible, though he's very good. All girls he doth please, but my wovey hath lowlin' a stay. No, the doves in the hayloft away, no, I'm on the road to Mandalay, no, hey, hey, hey, no, no. Did you hear about the owl who married a goat? They had a hoot nanny.

We'll give them another week of rehearsals on that one and see what flies. Well, music to go to the dump, I indeed. And after that, and after this whole hour, definitely the need for some salvation and redemption with our hymn of the day. That's right. So put your hands on the radio. Feel the warmth. Feel the warmth. Those glowing tubes in the Atwater, Kent. Yep, it is time for our hymn of the day. And given that we've got Red Sox baseball this afternoon as they try to avenge last night's loss to Cleveland. They're at Cleveland again. 3:10 this afternoon will be the time of our baseball game. The first

find the first baseball game. It says Eve stole first and Adam second. Solomon umpired the game. Rebecca went to the well with the pitch.

0: It's time right now for In the Garden with Peter Burke. Your telephone participation is welcome at 802-244-1777. 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Again, 244-1777, and in our studio is the star of our program. If I get the right button, we might even hear from him. Here's Peter Burke.
1: Oh, what do you need to hear from me for? Hey, Joel.
0: Yes, I'm here.
1: Yes, good. Good to see you.
2: Good to be seen, yes.
1: Yeah. And so let's see. There's so many things going on. This, of course, is the actual Memorial Day, the last day of frost. You know, we go from this point on in. Now, we've had pretty much a frost-free May. I can only think of a couple of times that I had frost on my window of the car and out on the lawn. So we've had a pretty warm May all in all, and I know it's been a big temptation to put stuff out. I have all my brassica, all the cabbage family out already, which is perfectly all right for a little frost here and there. So those are all out, and my lettuces are out, and spinach and arugula, radishes, all those are out in the garden. So now it's time to focus on those things that need warm weather. Top of the list would be tomatoes. Now, if you're like me and a few other folks that I have talked to and seen over this last few weeks, your tomatoes are not nice 8 to 10-inch tomatoes. They're more like 18, 24-inch. They're huge. And this is sort of a combination of problems. I started mine on April 10th, which should have been fine, but they just grew and grew and grew. And part of it, I suspect, is probably the variety, but not having a greenhouse where I can put them outside in the natural light, all they have is the my indoor fluorescent lights. So anyway, I want to tell you a trick that I sort of discovered by complete mistake one day when I was planting my tomatoes. I had my tray of tomatoes sitting out, and it was a real windy day, and the wind picked up and blew over the tray that I had my tomatoes in. And I hadn't noticed until, probably about an hour later, and I went over and I noticed that those tomatoes that were laying on their side had already started to curve upwards as if they were, going for the sun. So usually when you have a long tomato stem like that, what I do and a lot of people suggest is laying them down in a trench and sort of, go from crisscross them, so that the ball of one is near the ball of the other. And if you tip them up, if they're straight, It's a very delicate process, and it's very easy to snap the head off, which, of course, after all the work you've put into it, is kind of a discouraging. So this little trick works so well that when I have those long-stemmed tomatoes, that's what I do. I just lay them down and let the sun rise their head up, and then I put them right in the little ditch that I put my tomatoes in right in front of the trellis that I have, and I put four of them in a 4-foot. So, you know, one crisscrosses the other. So that's, you know, 1 foot, 2 foot, and then the other crisscrosses the other, and that's the 3 foot and 4 foot. And it works so well that I'm actually surprised that it's not in one of the books, one of my books. It's like, if your tomato plants are too long, you know, you don't want to dig a hole 18 inches deep. Just lay them down. Now, as a matter of fact, when I first had that problem, I went out and got the post hole digger, and I dug an 18-inch hole, and I put that tomato all the way down in there. And when the season was over, I thought, I want to see how that you know, tomato stem, if it put tons of roots out. And I was surprised when I pulled up that tomato plant, there was a ball of roots at the bottom, and then there was a ball of roots about 6 inches, you know, in the top 6 inches. And there was no roots whatsoever in all of that foot that was left over. So what I discovered was that the roots generally only sprout in the top 6 to 8 inches. So, you know, you're laying that stem down in, you know, in the little trench, you know, it's maybe 4 inches deep or so, and actually encourages a lot more roots. So you have much hardier tomato by laying them down sideways than you do by actually burying all 18 inches of that. So I like that quite a lot, because post-hole digging is quite a chore, particularly when you have 40 or 50 tomatoes to plant. 40 or 50 post-holes will, you know, certainly exercise your upper muscles. You end up pretty sore from that. So anyway, for those of you who have, you know, 18, 20, 24-inch tomatoes right now, today, lay them down on the ground. And after about an hour, you'll see their heads picking up and turning for you, so you don't have any risk of breaking them. Because that is almost worthy of tears, is when you break one of your stems. It's like, of course, I wouldn't tear up. I'd just get mad. And I call myself a couple of crazy things. So anyway, that's the tomato trick of the day. And I suspect there's quite a few out there, of you out there, who could use that tomato trick, because it's a very common problem from what I've seen. Matter of fact, I stopped at the Waterbury grocery store, and they have plant sets from over in Burlington, and I was surprised that they were 18 inches tall. I said, wow. She said, yeah, I'm hoping to sell all these out, because I'm supposed to get another batch of ones that are about 6 or 8 inches, you know. So I told her the tomato trick. Anyway, so this is the start of the frost-free days, what we consider our frost-free days. And so everything that you want to plant, you can plant. You can still get away with planting some radishes, some spinach, and some of those that are typically cold weather plants, but only for the next week or so. Because if you plant them in the middle of June or in the 1st of July, your radishes will just simply, you know, more than likely bolt, unless you have very specifically a shady, cool spot to put them in. A lot of the lettuces, once it gets that hot, will bolt right up, unless you're growing something that is specifically for summer lettuce crops. And I have a few of those. Of course, the iceberg is probably the most common one. And anything in that family of head lettuces do well in the warmer weather. They'll survive it just fine. But you still have to watch out that they don't bolt if it gets too hot, like we get in August, you know, 90-degree days and all the rest. Now, last week after I left, I went and got my moisture meter. And I don't know if you have one of these, but rather than buying it, see if somebody has it, and borrow it, because you only need it for a few minutes. But it cost me $9.99. And I was surprised, because last week I went out and stuck it in the ground, and I was thinking, oh, after all that rain we had last weekend, you know, it should be, you know, fine. But it was in the red zone, right in the dry zone. And I thought, how could that possibly be? You know, we've had rain. Well, this morning I thought, well, we had a lot of rain last night. I mean, it really poured last night at our place. And I'm sure that's not true all over Vermont, because from the radar, it looked pretty patchy, you know, little here, little there. But we had enough that it put me right into the blue zone, where, you know, that's where you want it. You don't need to add any water. In the green zone, you're okay. You can water some, but it needs to be in the blue zone to really say you are okay with moisture. And the thing to remember is that in a rainstorm, a lot of times it'll rain hard for 15 minutes and then stop. And sometimes even the sun will come back out. And that rain basically just evaporates right off the top of your soil. It doesn't do a lot of good for the soil, particularly where it's important is deep down in. You need to have moisture all the way down to 12 inches. And it's hard to measure that kind of moisture by, you know, digging down in there to see how it is. So the moisture meter works really well. It has two 12-inch prongs, and you stick it down in, and it measures it deep down in there. Now, that moisture is certainly just as important as what you have on the surface. The surface can dry out a little bit. Doesn't usually hurt anything. But if the deep down soil dries out, then you can have problems. And the biggest problem would be slow growth, or even things like tomatoes will get that blossom end rot, that kind of thing. So listen, if you have any questions about these things right now, or if you have any other questions, give us a call here at 244-1777, and we'll see what we can do to help, if I can.
3: Yeah.
1: And do you want to stop for a break,
3: old
1: buddy?
3: I think we'll take a break right now. You know, people ponder, 802-244-1777.
1: Yeah.
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3: We are in the garden on a Saturday morning, and once again, here's Peter.
1: Okay, so the next thing on my list is, of course, I just saw the first of those little white butterflies that look like moths that are planting little eggs all over my
3: broccoli. Yes,
1: broccoli. And so it is time. I know it seems early, but it's time to go ahead and spray those broccoli plants. And I have broccoli, and I have kale, and I have collards, and I have Brussels sprouts, and I have kohlrabi, and all of those should be sprayed. And it seems early because my plants are only, you know, 6-8 inches tall and all, but it's not. You know, this is when they lay the eggs, or they start the process of laying their eggs, and that is important to stop them. You know, because they're voracious. Generally, your plants will still grow, but in some plants, as we know, like broccoli, they get right up in the head, and they can be pretty disgusting. So we don't want that. And you have a couple of choices. Of course, number one would be the thurgoside, which is, you know, the BT, as they call it. And don't ask me this to tell you the name, but it's a bacteria that makes those little caterpillars sick before they start to do damage. So now is the time. And just like with fruit trees, what you do in June becomes more important than anything that you can do in July and August. So now is the time to get right on top of that. And particularly if you've seen those moths. Now, I saw them, and these ones were white, but they can be yellow and they can be blue, and they're not very big. They're about the size of a half dollar, and they have a very distinct sort of flutter to them. They fly all around the yard and stuff, dropping their eggs. And that is the problem that you got to solve. You got to get there and start out right away with killing the small critters once they come out of the eggs. And I'm not sure if the eggs are actually affected by the thurgoside, or if they have to sprout into caterpillars. But either way, it works very well. It's easy to do. You just spray the top and the bottom of the leaves, and you go around. The other thing that you can use is the Captain Jack's. That's a spinosad, and that's also a bacteria that kills those guys and a few others, like aphids. And so that's a pretty good, and I use both of them. I sort of, you know, I'll use up a bottle of one and then use the bottle of the other, so that I'm always varying it a little bit, because there are locations where they spray just one spray and the bugs sort of become immune to that particular spray. So the thurgoside is probably the oldest. The BT is the oldest known poison for those particular bugs, but the spinosad or Captain Jack's dead bug is the new guy on the block. It's I would say maybe 6, 7, maybe even 10 years old. But thurgoside goes way back to when I started gardening at 17. So it's time. So the list of things. Oh, let's see. Well, actually, with this warmer weather, we'll want to plant our bush beans and our pole beans. And we can wait a week before you start planting your squash plants, like your cucumbers and those. I just started mine a couple weeks ago, and they are looking great, but they're still indoors, and I'll plant them out. And it's real important, I've found, to protect them when you put them out. Even if you just make a sleeve out of cardboard, you know, or box board from a cereal box or something like that, and, you know, make sort of just a cylinder and put it down in the ground and put it around there for the first week or so. That'll help to protect from the, you know, all the different bugs that can affect them. Now, I have two different varieties that I'm using, two different approaches And that cylinder is basically for any one that I'm putting in the first week or two. But once the cucumbers are up and seem to be okay, I actually start to tie them to their trellis. Because the cucumbers grow up, my zucchini, the trombone zucchini, that grows up. Even my regular zucchini plants, I put a post in the ground and start to tie that one up. And that really does help protect it against the squash beetle. You still have to watch for them, but that's a big effective deterrent, is to tie those, the cukes, the zucchinis, and the melons, tie them all up to your trellis. That helps. The other approach that I do is I plant my delicata and my butternut, which are our favorites, and there's certainly a wide variety of winter squashes that you can grow that that I don't grow on a trellis, although I have. Right now, where my garden is, the terrace where my garden is, has a long sort of slow slope going down to the lawn. And besides my rhubarb, which is on that slope, which is, does very, very well, I like to let my squash plants, my winter squash plants, cover that side hill. And whatever's growing there, the butternut and the delicata, doesn't mind growing in amongst all of them. And so, you know, even if you were to, you know, plant corn or something like that on the hillside, you could use that spot for your squashes and let it grow around in between those plants. But the only thing we grow now on it is clover. And that they sort of work together, and this is on the hillside. Now, if you don't have that kind of arrangement and you just have to let them go out into the garden, they usually end up in the lawn someplace, and, you know, you have to move them or, you know, mow around them or whatever, then consider growing them up on a trellis. They actually do quite well on a trellis, and nature sort of takes control of the weight by growing a much thicker stem. You do have to support the vine, you know, pretty tightly with I use the Velcro strips, and they work really well, and I can reuse them year to year. So I tie them up to, I actually use a 2x3 fencing, galvanized fencing, on my trellis posts. And I've actually gone so far as to put three of them together on the east, west, and north side, and you know, grow them up in the middle of all that, and let them grow up all around. And you can grow two or three hills worth, which is, you know, somewhere between is about nine different squash plants, which will give you quite a bit of squash. So anyway, that would be the alternative to letting them grow out onto your lawn. Now, I've noticed one of my neighbors, Pat, she used to actually put down a big sheet of black plastic and grow her hills, you know, every 6 feet or so on the black plastic. And she had a fence around it, and it just grew on that black plastic. So it wasn't growing in the middle of the grass. It was growing right on that sheet of plastic. And you could use just landscape cloth too, a 4-foot landscape cloth, or if you can find it, a big sheet of landscape cloth. So that would be an alternative. Oh, okay, Joel. Joel says we have a caller. And this would be Clark in Plainfield? Okay.
6: Yes.
1: Hey, Clark. How's it going, buddy?
6: Well, if you listen to WDEV, the trading post, I'm cold as hell. So I'm in the garden. I'm a trooper. I'm completely dressed up, and I look like a clown in a snowball suit.
1: I understand. And you got the bug hat, you got the bug screen on and everything?
6: No. I live in a village, so we don't have any of that.
1: So lucky.
6: A mile up the road.
1: Yeah.
6: It is horrendous.
1: Horrendous, yeah.
6: But I am just so lucky. I'm right on the river.
1: Yeah. Oh, nice. Yeah. Yeah.
6: Anyway, I put my garden together after 2 years. I want to thank you for all of your assistance over the years, and I take notes. I'm a good student, by the way.
1: Yeah.
6: And I save them in my garden book. I even have a garden book doing what you do, simple. The temperature, what I planted, the soil needs.
1: Oh, nice.
6: Days to germinate.
1: Yep.
6: Man, it's just, I'm too organized. It's surprising me. You have
1: my admiration and complete support. I believe in the garden notebook myself, and I fill one up every couple years. So it's I'm with you 100% on that.
6: And I also take, I bought a meter the other day. It's a 4-in-1, $20.
1: Yeah.
6: It does light, fertility, pH, and water. And what a game changer. There's no more guessing, no more going into books. God damn, it's just great.
1: Oh, that's
6: and
1: great.
6: I want to put a plug in for you. Do you have a book for sale? And if you do, you should promote it right now.
1: Well, my book has to do with growing salad greens during the winter. It's called Year-Round Indoor Salad Gardening. Uh-huh. And I grow four or five basic things. It's sunflower, buckwheat, peas, radishes, and broccoli or some sort of coal plant. And that fills my salad bowl right from November on, right through to when I start getting salad like now. I can stop, although some of us are sort of addicted to the sunflowers, and so we continue to grow those for a while. And so that's Year-Round Indoor Salad Gardening by Peter Burke, and that is Chelsea Green published the book.
6: And aren't you a clever little Vermonter?
1: Well, at the point that I started writing that book, I was a desperate little Vermonter. You know, the mother of necessity, necessity is the mother of invention. I had actually been quite familiar with growing greens in the big trays, you know. I was familiar with that because I did it down in Boston for a few years. And so your mind just naturally goes to growing. The only way to grow them is in big trays. But some reason, you know, the small is beautiful sort of whacked me in the head and said, well, shoot, I cannot store that big tray full of greens for very long. Why don't I just grow half of that?

0: I mean, when you think of it, I mean, there's deer all over out there, and that's what they're eating is fresh greens. And the vitality is, I mean, look at them. They're great, you know. They're not having steak and potatoes or anything like that, you know. So anyway, that's...
1: Hey, I got another question, not to interrupt you.
0: No. That's fine. But I just Go for it.
1: I've got the bug, and I'm going to be doing mushrooms and ginseng. And I'd like to know... your experience with growing those two things?
0: Well, the mushrooms I've grown, you know, I get the kits and grow them. And they're just on a block. And it's a lot of fun. I enjoy it. I don't know if it's, you know, it's financially, you know, makes sense because you can buy them pretty cheaply. The other thing we did, my wife and I got into the shiitake mushrooms and we were growing on the logs. Those are very definitely worth the trouble. You know, we bought logs from one of my neighbors who does a lot of them for $10 a piece, and they were about 30 inches long, and they lasted for years, quite frankly. They were very well worth it. And, you know, it's just the trick. You have to, you know, you have to soak them. You know, you've got to have a big big vat that you can throw the logs in without too much trouble, and sort of a semi-shady spot where you can stand them up. And then when they fruit, you know, you got to be there cutting them off, because if you don't, the animals will get them. They think they're great. So those, you know, if I was starting out, that's probably where I'd start out, is with the shiitake and with the, you know, with the kits, because then you kind of learn, you know, you learn a little bit. Now, there are things like the wine sap, which grow very well in just, you know, sawdust or wood chips of any kind, and those grow well outdoors, and it's pretty easy to inoculate them, and they're a beautiful, you know, purplish head, you know, umbrella on them, and they're very delicious. Short of that, you know, if you can find a spot where you can get the chanterelles and the morels, you know, all the better, because they're right there for the taking.
1: Hey, I'm going to switch subjects once again, and I'm done.
0: Yeah.
1: On the WDEV, there's a guy who's selling, we call him Farmer Chicken Manure.
0: Yeah.
1: And it's cheap. I went over there, and I got more than I needed, maybe a year, a 10-year supply or more. I ended up just going crazy. They're 80 pounds a piece, and they're heavy, and I couldn't lift them, so I'm picking them up, and this guy, I get over there, this young farm boy, with one arm, just picks this 80-pound bag up and just kind of throws it in like a paper bag into the back of the truck.
0: Yep.
1: So I've got this stuff. I can tell you where to get it. It's cheap, but I've already done half the work, and it's sitting in bags in my driveway, and I'm willing to sell it to people
0: at a
1: very reasonable cost, just a little bit more money than I paid, because I did have to go get it.
0: Okay. All right. So. Well, it's not the trading post, but I suppose I can, if you want to say your phone number, we can, you know, people will call you.
1: No, I say it on the trading post all the time. I get a lot of bad calls because people know me, but that's okay. They say, why'd they let you on the air?
0: But before, go ahead and you can go ahead and do that, but I have a question for you afterwards.
1: Yeah, 802-363-9512.
0: 9512. Okay, Clark, if anybody wants some chicken manure. So tell me about that meter you were talking about at the very beginning.
1: It's just a meter. Got it at Agway. It's got three probes. It's got four settings. It's as easy as to use. And they give you this little cheat sheet, piece of paper.
0: Yeah.
1: And it tells you all of the damn pH levels of everything you could grow, the light requirements, the futuro.
0: So it does
1: everything.
0: It does pH, and does it do NPK?
1: No, I don't know about that. I have to look at my glasses and see what if I find missing something.
0: Okay, and then you said
1: what is
0: something.
1: NPK? What's NPK?

0: Nitrogen, potassium.
1: Oh, okay.
0: Yeah.
1: Yeah. Well, that's phosphorus. Isn't that fertility? That's the fertility.
0: Yeah, fertility, yeah.
1: So it has four settings, fertility.
0: Yeah.
1: Moisture. Sunlight.
0: Okay.
1: And pH. 4 and 1.
0: Okay. And the other one's for light? It's a light meter?
1: Yeah, no, it's the same meter. It just has four settings.
0: Yeah, so one of the settings is for light?
1: Yes.
0: Oh, well, that's great. That's interesting.
1: Yeah, it's right next to the places. It's right next to the ones that you can just buy the pH, but right next to it is this one.
0: Yeah,
1: well,
0: okay, I'll take a look at it. I have the moisture meter, which I used this morning. You know, I have the pH and the nutrients, you know, the NPK meter.
1: Yeah.
0: And
1: well, now you can cross-check it.
0: Yeah.
1: You can now be a real scientist and see which one is better.
0: Yes. a couple years ago, I was moving my garden and I wanted to do an actual soil test. And I did send it out to Ohio to do a soil test. And they actually will consult with you for a $20 fee. And it was great information. You know, really did let me know where my soil was deficient. And gave me exact amounts and the right kind of things to add. And so it's that's also really helpful, you know, to do a real live soil test. And you get a soil test done from UVM, at least you could. I'd actually have to double check that because I know they've changed things over there. But soil test is very useful. I have to agree. And if you've got the meter, that's a good place to start.
1: Yeah.
0: Okay. So
1: all right, that's it.
0: That's it? No other questions?
1: Well, no, let's have a question.
2: We do. We do have. Okay. I'm sorry. We have Linda on the line.
0: Oh,
2: and
0: okay.
2: She's waiting with a question.
0: All right, Clark. Well, we'll talk to you later. Call again.
1: Thank you, sir.
2: Okay, and thank you, Clark. And we will talk with Linda after this word from another of our fine sponsors, and that's Clausen's. That's up in my neck of the woods out there in Colchester, where, boy, do they ever have plenty of great, great values on their Clausen's Monday coupons at Clausen's.com.
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2: And right now, we continue in the garden with Peter Burke, and we thank Linda for her patience. Peter and Linda, you're connected here via the miracle
5: Hello?
2: Of electronics. Hello.
5: How are you? Oh, great. The sun is shining in Addison County.
0: Oh, super. Sun is shining. Yes. Isn't that nice?
5: So I'm calling because I'm trying to grow some potatoes in a 5-gallon bucket.
0: Okay.
5: And I've, you know, read a bunch of different systems and et cetera, but kind of wondered what your tips might be.
0: Well, it's interesting because if you go online and you look at different ways to grow potatoes, one of them is the potato box that grows, you know, tons and tons of potatoes. And now that there's been enough people actually trying it, it turns out that it really doesn't work that well. So I hope that's not what you're doing. But if all you're trying to do is grow a tomato plant in a bucket, absolutely. The things you do have to do is you got to make sure that when you water them, the water isn't sitting at the bottom and actually making you know, drowning the roots. So you want a couple of holes in the bottom so that it goes down into the soil and then, you know, travels through. And like any container or any even potted plant, you know, whether it's begonias or potatoes, that water that you water with will actually take the fertilizer down and out with it. And there's not really much you can do to prevent that because the water is flowing from top to bottom and going out the holes. So you want to make sure that you go ahead and give them a fertilizer, you know, once a week or so, or a slow-acting fertilizer in granular form on the soil. Now, probably the safest way is to go ahead and do a foliar fertilizer. Spray it with fish fertilizer is a good one, and there's all kinds of different water-soluble fertilizers that you can spray it with, and that'll help to ameliorate the lack of fertilizer that's happening as you water. So that,
5: well, one of the surprising things to me, anyways, in the directions I'm following, is that, and we have holes, and then I have some rocks and soil, some fertilizer, that's three potatoes, more soil, etc. But that you let the plants grow up about 3 inches, and then you bury it all again.
0: That's right. That is the correct way. That is the same thing as hilling your potatoes. You know, the thing that is kind of funny about potatoes is that actually the potato actually grows above the, you know, the initial spud that you put in there. They as it goes up, it puts potatoes out. The tubers are coming out of that stem. They don't actually grow below that. Now, that's a little different for fingerlings. If you're growing fingerlings, they will grow down into the soil. And when you harvest them, you really got to dig, you know, a good 12 inches down to make sure you get them all. But with the regular spuds, that should work fine for you, and that is the correct approach. I don't know if I talk about doing them in a bed because you don't have the row to hill with, is I actually put my potatoes about 6 inches down, and I cover them with 2 inches of soil. And then when they grow up to 4 inches, I put another 2 inches of soil. And then once they come up to ground level, I fill in the hole. So it's, you know, the original seed potato is 6 inches down below the top of the soil. And if you do get potatoes that are starting to show on the surface, then, you know, you want to hill it more, because the hilling really keeps the sun off of those potatoes.
5: Yeah, so the plant really doesn't really need all that much sun, I guess.
0: Just regular sun like you'd use for a tomato or any other plant.
5: Yeah, I mean, I suppose you don't put it in the shade, but it could kind of go anywhere.
0: Well, the general rule for the potato is a heavy feeder. It needs sun and, you know, nutrients. And the minimum would be about 6 hours of sunlight a day. And so you've got to watch the spot that you're growing them on and make sure you're getting 6 hours of good sunlight every day.
5: But if they're in the ground, how are they getting the sunlight?
0: It's not the potato itself. It's the leaves of the plant that are getting the sun. It's the leaves. What's that?
5: I'm going to bury them after they're up.
0: Oh, they'll grow more. They'll grow another good 2 feet above that. They'll keep growing. Don't you worry about that. Yeah, they should come up probably to your knee or so, and then that's when they'll flower. They'll flower, some pink, some white, you know, and depending on the variety. But they'll be a good, well above where that potato is.
5: Yeah. How many potatoes do you think I'll get with 3 eyes starting?
0: Is it 3 eyes or 3 seed potatoes?
5: Well, they're 3 seed potatoes, but they each have only 1 eye.
0: Yeah, that's okay. All it needs is 1 stem. That's fine. My guess, and just to give you an idea, when I plant 16 potatoes, I harvest somewhere between 25 and 30 pounds. So if
5: wow.
0: you, yeah, well, that's 16 potato plants. You're planting the 1, 2, 3, so you're going to get, you know, 5 pounds, maybe, you know, that is somewhere between 2 and 5, just depending. You're not going to get a whole lot, but it's a lot of fun to grow. And if you've got kids or grandkids or any kids around, you just make sure they're there when you're digging them up, because they just seem to be thrilled. I remember my grandson saying, "This is the best day of my life." And we were doing the little red potatoes, you know, the ones golf ball size, and they just loved the color of them, and then, of course, they were fascinated with the ones that were about 1 inch around, the little extras that you get now and then that don't grow to full size. So it's a lot of fun harvesting potatoes.
5: Yeah, I have an almost 2-year-old grandson, and that's why we're doing it.
0: There you go. Yeah, you got it.
5: Yeah. All right, well, thanks for your thoughts.
0: More than glad to, Linda, call anytime as you go along. You will have to watch for the potato beetle, but with one plant, that'll be pretty easy picking. So.
5: Right.
0: Yeah. I don't know. I don't know if the grandchildren like the bugs or not. It's part of the process.
5: Yeah.
0: All right, kiddo. Thanks for the call.
5: Okay,
0: I appreciate it.
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2: 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And, of course, In the Garden, available as a podcast. With our final 5 minutes or so of this week's edition, here's Peter.
0: Hey, Joel. So one thing that I've been thinking about and researching a bit is the difference between watering and fertilizing. If you read most of, you know, your fertilizer instructions, they'll say to actually add fertilizer every 1 to 2 weeks, 7 to 14 days. And that's different than watering the whole, you know, in this case, I water a whole 4x4 bed. To water a whole 4x4 bed with 1 inch of water takes at least a whole 5-gallon bucket on that 4x4 bed. And in some cases, if it's dry on the meter, you would actually need 2 buckets, which is a lot of water when you think of it. And that's different than actually watering with a fertilizer, liquid fertilizer like fish emulsion or something like that. And that you can do with a bucket and a cup. Just, you know, when you plant with a slight dip, not a hill, but a slight dip, so that when you're watering around the base of that plant, it's going right straight down into the soil right at the root level. And that's a little different than watering the whole bed. That actually is feeding the plant with a fertilizer, you know, right at the fertilizer, base there where the roots are, and it's going to actually, and that actually you can use a foliar fertilizer. You can spray your plants as well. And that will fertilize the plants. They respond very well to a fish fertilizer or soluble fertilizer, and that is different than what we're talking about watering the bed. The water, of course, is very important, and the plants and all their little roots as they go down and out and look for moisture, that actually will encourage them to go deeper and deeper and have a wide variety of nutrients available to them. But it's different than fertilizing. So you need to do both, actually. You know, when I talk about the spring and setting the bed up so that you put in a cup of granular fertilizer, the ProGrow that I like, and a cup of lime and a cup of sea kelp and a cup of, you know, rock powder, azomite. You know, those are general, and they break down over time. And they're not necessarily available right away because they have to be broken down with the water and the salts in this and the bioactivity within the soil itself. So a little bit a different take on, you know, you want to water generally so that you get about an inch of water on your whole bed over the course of a week. And then you also want to give the plants a little bit of fertilizer so that they're constantly growing. That's the most important thing when you're growing a plant, that it has steady, regular growth. Matter of fact, a lot of people say with a tomato that blossom end rot is a problem with calcium, but it's more of a problem with steady watering so that there is the tool, the pathway to get the calcium up to the tomato. It's not so much that there's not enough calcium in the soil, because if you're using compost at all, there probably is enough. But still, you know, the remedy for blossom end rot a lot of times is to add calcium. But what you really need to do is make sure that there's enough moisture in the soil that is the pathway, the highway from the soil and the soil roots up to the fruit itself. And that's what carries that calcium up there. So it's sort of a dual problem. You want to make sure you have enough calcium in the soil, whether it's, you know, you're using eggshells or bone meal or whatever kind of calcium variety you have, dolomite lime, all those things have calcium in it. But if there isn't a nice, steady, deep watering, then the tomatoes aren't, you know, able to pull the calcium up to the tomato. So it's a two-way street, more or less. You need both the calcium, but you also, just as, and more importantly, you need the calcium. So that that is a tip for your tomato planting if you're doing it today like me. And I'll be dodging a few raindrops, I believe. Mm-hmm. And I wish you all well, that you get your tomatoes in this weekend and that they grow into great big plants and we'll have homegrown tomatoes. And have one variety that's called the 4th of July, and kind of hoping that I actually get a tomato.
2: Boy, you are the optimist,
0: sorry. I am.
2: Well, I have to join you, you know. I discovered that pessimism gets you nowhere. So. Well, we are, that's it for, we'll see you again next week.
0: Yep, I'll be here. And
2: now, where would that be?
0: In the garden.
2: I think so.
0: Yes,
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10: Breaking news at Town Hall. I'm Bob Agnew in Washington. The Senate's top Republican says it's time to shift gears in the Lone Star State.
11: We got to pivot and go all in.
10: All in, says Senate Majority Leader John Thune, to make sure that Texas helps Attorney General Ken Paxton defeat Democrat James Tallarico in November.
11: It's time to get in that general election footing and do the hard work that's necessary to make sure that Paxton wins and we keep Texas red.
10: And the Senate leader was interviewed this week on the Hugh Hewitt Show. Correspondent Bernie Bennett reports President Trump has endorsed a GOP challenger to Representative Nancy Mace's campaign for South Carolina governor, backing instead Lieutenant Governor Pam Evatt.
12: The president lauded Evatt as an American first patriot who never wavered in a Truth Social post on Friday evening. Also in a social media post on Friday, Mace responded, suggesting that her advocacy for the release of the Justice Department's files related to its probe into convicted sex offender Jeffrey Epstein contributed to the president's decision not to back her. Trump's Friday endorsement also snubbed Republican Congressman Ralph Norman, who had taken a slight lead on Mace in recent polling. Bernie Bennett in Washington.
10: A federal judge says Donald Trump's name must be removed from the John F. Kennedy Center for the Performing Arts.
13: U.S. District Judge Christopher Cooper ruled that the rebranding of the Kennedy Center as the Trump Kennedy Center violates the law and ordered that Trump's name be removed from the building within 2 weeks. The judge said Trump can't close or rename the Kennedy Center, ruling that it cannot be officially named for anyone else unless Congress approves it. Congresswoman Joyce Beatty, an Ohio Democrat, sued President Trump and others to stop the unlawful renaming of the Kennedy Center. Bill Alexander, Washington.
10: More record-high closings on Wall Street on Friday as all the major indexes added to their previous high gains. The Dow Jones Industrial Average picked up an additional 363 points. The NASDAQ at the closing bell was up by 55 points. More on these stories at townhall.com.
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10: The Justice Department is opening a new criminal inquiry tied to one of the highest-profile civil cases involving, who at the time, former President Donald Trump before he was reelected. Here's correspondent Ron Taylor.
16: Federal prosecutors are investigating writer E. Jean Carroll for possible perjury, focusing on a 2022 deposition where she said she had no outside funding for her lawsuits. Reports now indicate billionaire Reid Hoffman helped cover some legal costs. The probe, based in Chicago, is examining whether that funding was disclosed and if related organizations were involved. Carroll has not publicly responded to the investigation. Ron Taylor reporting.
10: Also at townhall.com, the Justice Department taking aim at gun laws in Colorado. Assistant Attorney General Hermit Dillon leading lawsuits against Denver and the state, arguing local gun restrictions violate the Second Amendment. The cases challenge, among other things, Denver's ban on AR-15-style rifles. Breaking news and analysis at townhall.com. controversy around an immigration detention facility in New Jersey continues.
17: In Newark, New Jersey, protesters have clashed with armed federal immigration officers in front of an ICE detention center. Families of detainees and their supporters say immigrants being held at Delaney Hall have been subjected to pepper spray and physical force as the situation inside deteriorates. Protesters have said people living inside the facility are staging a hunger strike over poor living conditions. New Jersey Governor Mikey Sherrill said state health officials were also denied full access to the facility to conduct an inspection Thursday. The U.S. Department of Homeland Security, which oversees federal immigration enforcement, didn't immediately respond to emails seeking comment, but has previously denied there was a hunger strike, abuse, or poor conditions inside the center.
10: That's correspondent Marissa Dulahaney reporting. A Brazilian court has ruled officials must restore and preserve a city established by Henry Ford in the Amazon rainforest nearly 100 years ago. It's known as Fordlandia. More at townhall.com.
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19: Good morning, everybody. Good morning, everybody. There we go. Good morning, everybody. Wasn't sure I heard it the first time. David Zuckerman here in the studio at WDEV in Waterbury, joining you this Thursday, the 28th of May. Appreciate you all listening in this morning. It's such a beautiful day. I hope you've got earphones of some kind and can get outside if your work allows for that, or if you're at home with kids, or really any opportunity. Today looks to be pretty nice, a little on the cool side, nice strong sun. It's about as good as it gets. Yesterday was fun day to be out working on the farm. I hope folks' gardens are getting going well as we got past Memorial Day, and knock on wood, maybe no more frost. Maybe the cold spots up where Margaret's from might be the kind of areas we'd have to watch out from. I'll be introducing Margaret in a minute. I'm David Zuckerman, your host, and here on Vermont Viewpoint today, we're going to be talking about the education reform issue in Montpelier. A lot of you know I've talked quite a bit about that. It's by far, in many, many different ways, probably the biggest piece of legislation in Montpelier, frankly, in a number of years. It's core to how our kids learn and the future of the state. It's core to taxes, which is a real struggle for a lot of people. It's core to community energy and spirit. A lot of time in your local schools, whether they're your elementary schools or your regional high schools or whatnot, it's they're real community centers. And the home stretch is right here this week, it seems, with a bill that passed the House, went to the Senate. While it was in the Senate, it seems like the leadership of the governor and the House and the Senate and some of the committees tried to bang out some kind of compromise so that the session could end and hopefully some progress could be made. So the first hour, I'll be talking with Margaret McLean and Jamie Canarney from the Rural Schools Collaborative. We'll get into that in a moment. And in the second hour, I've got Allie Richards. You may remember a couple weeks ago I had Amanda Janew running for governor in the Democratic primary. Allie Richards is also running for governor in the Democratic primary. So she'll be in for an hour to answer your tell us about herself, tell us why she's running, what she cares about, what her big issues are, what her past work has been, and answer your questions. So in both scenarios, I hope you'll consider calling in at 244-1777 with your questions. These are some really fantastic individuals to garner their knowledge and wisdom from. So with that, I'm going to slide into the introductions of my first guests. Margaret McLean has been involved with the Rural Schools Collaborative, might not have that quite right, for many years. It formed originally back when we, because I was in the legislature, passed Act 46, and a lot of small rural areas were concerned about forced mergers and the closing of their schools, and formed this organization that kind of went dormant for a while, and then with the governor's proposal a year and a half ago of all schools shall merge into 5 grand districts, very, very quickly rekindled that energy. And Margaret's been involved with that organization now very actively and has a lot of information to offer. So welcome to the studio, Margaret. Thanks for coming in.
20: Thank you.
19: And some of you may recognize her voice. We've had her on before, always remotely. So I'm glad to have you here in the studio. And then Jamie Canarney is the school superintendent of the
20: White River Valley Supervisory Union. Close enough?
21: You hit it, David.
20: Nice.
21: That's perfect.
20: So Jamie has also been on the show with us before. He is a member of the RSC and is extremely knowledgeable as a superintendent of a supervisory union. So there's districts that have operating schools. There's districts that don't have operating schools. There's districts that have some operating schools and some non-operating schools. So he really has a breadth of knowledge with respect to the different dynamics in different communities with different school system management styles. And so I'm glad to have you both. Welcome, Jamie.
21: Thank you.
20: All right. And so I'm going to just start with so the bill, in case people haven't heard the number, I think it's H-955. So if you want to look things up online, you can look up H-955 in the Vermont Legislative website. You could probably just Google H-95 Vermont Legislature and it will come up. There's also another piece you could look up online, which is the H-955 side-by-side comparison. I just Googled that and it popped right up. That's a document that the legislature, legislative council creates, particularly on big complicated bills with versions comparing to each other. So the House version is one version of H-955. The Senate just passed a different version, and the side-by-side shows those comparative differences where they do or don't have similar sections or do things differently. And this allows you, the listener, or anybody in Vermont for that matter who's interested in the bill, whether you're listening or not, to really look at these bills, and or this bill in particular, and see what you might like, what you might not like. There's still summaries, so the detail's not all there. But we're going to get into, at first, the bill. What's in the bill? I can certainly give the background that the governor proposed a year and a half ago a sweeping overhaul of governance of our education system to under the auspices of saving money and saving tax dollars. There's been very little evidence to show that. And over the last year and a half, there was Act 73, which created a district redistricting task force to look into how to draw maps that would fit within this rubric that he and the legislature then created. That commission, that task force, had meetings all over the state. They had give or take, I think, 5,000 comments. The vast, vast majority, well over 90%, were opposed to forced mergers. And over the course of last summer and fall and then into the winter, I think more and more people contacted their legislators, and the legislature started to pull back from the idea of moving forward with that. The governor was quite angry about that, said he was going to veto the budget unless he got what he wanted. It seems as though he has now backed off of that in the same way that the House and Senate repealed Tier 3 and the road rule on the rural Act 250 reforms. And so I think both sides have realized that they got over their skis, to use an old Vermont parlance, and now we are at the end game. So sorry for all the setup. Margaret, do you want to start talking about what is in this grand compromise? Maybe not so much compared to what's in the House, because I'm sure the House will partly fight for what they wanted, but at the same time, leadership really met to forge this possible compromise. I don't imagine there will be major changes. What came out of the Senate?
22: Sure, David. Firstly, the Alliance. Is Rural School Community Alliance.
20: I had the C. I just didn't have the A.
22: You're right. 104 towns whose school boards or select boards have voted to be members. So we've been working since the governor's proposal came out, the last 18 months on this. And now we're at the end game of it in terms of what we're looking at in reality of how that will be different from what the governor's plan said.
20: Right.
22: So there is not much in there that is similar to the governor's plan. The basic framing is the same. Local elementary schools, central middle schools, and regional high schools, which we have in some parts of Vermont already, but in much of rural Vermont, we don't.
20: Yeah.
22: It is complicated by geography, by sparsity, and by choice.
20: Yeah.
22: And it is historically developed, and people are very supportive of their community schools. And our goal has been to keep local voices involved in the end product and to emphasize the importance of community schools. So the bill now has several parts. The first part is collaborative education service areas, CESAs. And these are collaborations between districts in a region to look for cost savings that can be achieved through scale. So if you all band together, you can get a cheaper rate because you're dealing with larger quantities than if you all buy that on your own. It's kind of like a Costco. Like,
1: it's almost like a supervisory union on steroids. It's going to be much, much larger than supervisory unions, but it's going to allow the different districts within to stay independent districts.
22: It's many rural states nationally have these, and they are effective cost-saving mechanisms if they can be got off the ground. So they are a part of the bill, and a big piece of the work will be establishing those CESAs and making sure they flourish. We currently have one in southern Vermont. It was called a BOCES before, but with this bill, it will be called a CESA. Yeah. It has 8 districts, both supervisory unions and supervisory districts, working together, and they have found substantial savings already in the months that it's been active. So that's part one.
1: And that's Cooperative Education Service Area.
22: Yeah.
1: Whereas BOCES was Board of Cooperative Education Services. So it's a different name, basically the same thing.
22: Yeah. Okay. The next part is a voluntary merger process. There are no forced mergers in this bill. That was something that both the House and the Senate, every legislator heard, particularly through the redistricting task force process and through all our work. Vermonters are involved in their communities and schools and want a voice in what's going to happen. And this bill gives Vermonters a voice and a vote on the outcome. And that was the major thing we fought for, local democracy, local decision making in the outcome of this bill. So that's important. The next part of the bill is the process that was developed for Act 46 will require every town to be part of a study committee. People who were involved in Act 46 aren't exactly looking forward to this,
1: right.
22: But they do want a voice.
1: They'll take this over forced mergers any day.
22: They will take this over forced mergers,
1: right.
22: And they will bring to their table their passion for their children and their communities, and they will hash it out. And at the end, they will vote yes or no.
1: Yeah, okay. And then there's some tax parts that are either in the bill or maybe somewhere related in a neighboring bill called the Yield Bill. A lot of times folks outside of the bubble of the building may not know this, but you can usually suspect this is true. Sometimes at the end, there's 2 or 3 major bills. They are strung together by web threads that make them related. And so in the Yield Bill, there's some language that constrains spending some, because as we were talking about before the show, there was a little bit of question from me anyway, what did the governor get? Because he had really put down the mantle and drew a line in the sand. He's pulled way back from that because I think he saw and heard that it wasn't really supported. In fact, I'm going to throw my own political guess out there, and you all, you know, I know you probably don't want to get into politics much, so you don't have to confirm this or not, but I think there were a lot of rural Republicans who were very uncomfortable with forced mergers, having heard from their constituents. This goes to, again, whether it was Act 250 and some of the rural Democrats, and then in this case, this education bill and some of the rural Republicans going, I don't think I can go with what my leadership wants because my constituents are, you know, bringing pitchforks to the door, calling, obviously not bringing pitchforks to the door, but very actively engaged. So I think they were telling the governor quietly, we can't support you vetoing the budget for this because we don't want to vote for forced mergers. But the part he was really originally elected in to do, I think, and the fall wave was really about taxes. And so that part of it is around the Yield Bill. And so, Jamie, can you talk a little bit about what that constraint for spending is?
3: Yeah, thanks, David.
21: So the foundation formula still is in H-955.
20: Okay.
21: One of the things they're debating is when does that... they're still going to have to vote and work that out. That, I mean, that's not finalized yet, but...
20: It's in there, but not to get implemented without a future vote.
21: Correct.
20: Okay.
21: And there's some debate whether that would happen, take effect for the starting July 1 of 29, so the FY 30 year or the year after. That's one of the things they're still debating.
20: Okay.
21: But in the yield bill, there is a provision, much like S-220, which we talked about the last time I was here, that you would lower the excess spending threshold. But there's now a provision in the yield bill that would lower the excess spending threshold and also increase the base. So those that are spending, we've had some concerns around the state with the foundation formula around equity, saying some districts are spending not enough to provide high quality education. And so it would increase the base to 90% and start the cap at like 115 and then ratchet down 1% year over year to finally getting at 105. So it would that would result in 15 percentage points that every district
20: would have to fall
21: expected
20: into.
21: To follow for their long-term weighted per pupil spending.
20: Got it. And I'm going to, I'm a little late on the break, but I'm going to take a quick break here. 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When we get back, we'll continue the conversation around the education reform bill. We look forward to hearing your questions. 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
4: My name is Jody Bray, and I'm a medical coder at Copley Hospital. 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We're a close-knit hospital, and that shows in how people support and look out for one another every day. 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
20: Welcome back to Vermont Viewpoint here on WDEV in Waterbury. Thank you so much for joining us. And I was going to get right back into the conversation with Margaret McLean and Jamie Canarney, but we already got a call in, so thank you. Sean, I believe you're on the air. Are you there, Sean?
5: Yeah.
20: There we go.
5: Gotcha. Yeah, I'm here.
20: Yep.
5: Whenever I hear talk about the education costs, it seems the main explanation is healthcare costs.
20: It's a big one.
5: Providing health care for every employee. But every time I hear a solution to the cost of education, nothing is talking about reducing the number of people that are getting health care. So shouldn't we just have less employees across the state so that there's less health care that each town has to provide?
20: Thank you, Sean. I'm going to turn to Jamie as a superintendent who operates, you know, oversees a quite a good-sized supervisory union. I imagine he knows the staffing, the needs, and what healthcare is as a portion of all that, and whether that's something he can do anything about. Jamie.
21: Yeah, thanks, David, and thanks for calling in and asking that question, Sean. So you're absolutely correct. Healthcare for a family plan now for any one of my staff, that's teachers or support staff, that plan costs the board, and so the taxpayer, $45,000, and then the employee pays 20% even more on top of that. And so those family plans are very expensive, and so... Yeah, we've got to make certain we right-size FTE ratios, and we believe that the cooperative...
20: FTE is full-time equivalent ratio, just to help the folks out there.
21: And we believe that the cooperative educational service areas will help do that. And so over time, if we get these up and running, we are looking at centralizing much of the work that's happening at central office, you know, potentially around finance, potentially around transportation, certainly bulk purchasing, facilities is now part of the Senate proposal.
20: One time you were on, you talked about special education services.
21: The exclamation point, special education services, which, you know, the more that we can work together, the more we can provide specialized programming. We're not reliant on every district or every SU having to build that, and we do need to create better programming to better serve kids and not be so reliant on that resulting in needing a person, an employee, to do that work.
20: Right, and that might mean instead of having a particular person at each of seven different schools, because of specialty needs or whatnot. Maybe it's five combined between the seven, or who knows what the number. I'm completely making the numbers up, but I think that's an example of maybe what Sean was calling in about, that your offering may well work to do. Do you think that the governor's idea, because he had really talked about ultimately closing a lot of schools, he would never say that, but the class size minimums and next consolidation was to close schools, would that have led to a larger number of positions being cut for this listener who's concerned about, you know, spending? Or did merging not really have the evidence to show it was going to save that much? Yeah, go ahead, Margaret.
22: Merging does not necessarily save money or reduce costs. There hasn't been a thorough evaluation of Act 46, but anecdotal and the limited evaluations we have do not show that Act 46 saved money. It's kind of like if you ceases, you can work together to reduce costs, and the focus is reducing costs. Merger is rearranging the deck chairs of how you govern. Doesn't save money necessarily.
20: Mm-hmm.
22: Its eye isn't on the prize of cost savings. Its focus isn't on cost savings. But CESA's primary purpose is to save money, as is some of the excess spending threshold and the ability to bring up and bring down spending so that there's a more equitable span. I think that people get confused and think, well, closing schools will save money. Closing schools doesn't eliminate children. It just moves them around on buses. And often the teachers move with them. So it's not like you are now no longer needing staffing because you've moved kids from A to B.
20: Well, I mean, some people might have argued, well, if you've got two really small elementary schools and some of the classes only have six or seven kids in a classroom, that if you combine two schools so you had 12 kids in the classroom, you'd have one teacher instead of two. Now, my understanding is a lot of those really small schools have a teacher teaching a second, third grade, so you end up having those numbers already facilitated, and there's a different educational opportunity there where kids actually also help mentor. I mean, I was in a very urban, suburban school, but we still had a 2-3 grade class, and the third graders actually helped the second graders, and you learn something as a social part of learning in that. So I just state that because sometimes folks think, oh, well, if a school only has six kids per teacher, which very few have that actually, that there would be all these eliminated positions. But it sounds like, as you're saying, that's probably not the case.
22: Right. Most of Vermont's smaller schools do have multi-age classrooms. They've always had multi-age classrooms. That's the case in my town.
20: Go back to the one-room schoolhouse with the one person for 12 grades.
22: Yeah. So there may be six children in a grade, but then there are 12, 15, 18 in a class.
20: Gotcha.
22: There are slightly larger elementary schools that have not moved to multi-age, and there's several ways that administrators can deal with declining enrollment. You can move to multi-age. You can also, if there is a neighboring elementary school that is of similar size to you and it's feasible in terms of transportation, you can do what Orleans Central is doing, which is create sister schools and have two towns close together have pre-K to 3 in one building and 4 through 8 in the other building.
20: Mm.
22: So it's not exactly a community school. It's branching beyond. So it's two communities working together to create a school. It adds a transition for kids in the middle, and depending on other transitions, that might be a lot, but it's a different way of looking at the issue of enrollment decline.
20: And it doesn't require building a larger school, which is an infrastructure cost that is not insignificant. That's
22: right.
20: A huge amount of money.
22: Enrollment decline is a big part of Vermont's problem, but enrollment decline doesn't just happen to small rural schools.
20: Right.
22: Enrollment decline is all over the state, and in some cases in large high schools, it's more severe than in small rural elementary schools.
20: Yeah, and Sean, I do think it's important, the healthcare topic is a big topic. I don't think anybody would say our system is working right now. We're about to start seeing rural hospitals on the verge of collapse. I've actually been working with Owen from the Green Mountain Care Board to Owen Foster to come on the air and talk about that. We've had shows in the past with Vermont Healthcare 911. Folks should go look at their website for areas where it's quite clear Vermont overspends, particularly in administrative costs compared to most rural states. So yes, that also needs to be tackled, Sean. I appreciate that. We're going to actually take a break here. It's the half hour. We have a different news service. CBS News is over, unfortunately. They have pulled the plug after decades and decades. The whole radio CBS has shut down, which, in my opinion, is a significant loss in terms of, historical and present day steady, neutral news. We are just so bifurcated by news source bias claims that the folks that actually just cover the news keep having to close because no one's listening to them anymore. We'll be right back.
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20: Welcome back to Vermont Viewpoint here on WDEV in Waterbury. Today is May 28th, if you haven't woken up enough yet to know that. It is May 28th. We got a couple days, a few days left in the month of May, and then we're getting into good old heart of summer, June, July. And so go out, do your gardens, do your hikes, look at the birds, do whatever you can outdoors. Well, get on the rivers and lakes, although be careful. The water is still very cold. I get those weather warnings. The air is warm, the water is cold, so just be careful if you're in rough water to be really prepared, but enjoy yourselves out there when you have the spare time to do it. I'm in the studio. I'm David Zuckerman. I'm your host on Thursdays, and I'm in the studio with Margaret McLean and Jamie Canarney. They are with the Rural School Community Alliance. Got it now? I've gotten that wrong about 1,000 times. I get it wrong, I get it right, and then I get it wrong again. And they did a lot of organizing all over the state. In fact, I remember during Act 46, you brought someone in, Marty Strange. Remember Marty Strange? Is he still in Maine, or where is he these days?
22: Marty Strange lives in Randolph.
20: Oh, he lives right in Randolph.
22: He's always lived in Randolph.
20: I thought he talked a lot about the Maine scenario, because they had done an Act 46 type thing, or something like what the governor also was just trying to push through, and was one of the people saying, this doesn't work.
22: Marty was the policy director for the Rural School Community Trust, a national advocacy organization for schools. And I worked alongside him, not in policy, in practice, but for a number of years. And he's retired and in Randolph and getting older.
20: Well, if you're out there, Marty, I hope you're doing well. One of the things with this forced merger topic, and I think it's important to still be on it because nothing is completed yet. There is no bill that's signed into law. There really is little to no evidence that it saves any money. The spending per pupil is not correlated to the size of a school. One of the things that I think folks didn't realize, you sort of have this assumption that a small school costs more to educate your kids in a large school. And that's really not necessarily the case. So, do you want to talk to that?
21: Yeah, I mean, if you look at student performance and per pupil cost, there's no correlation in regards to size of the school and better outcomes for kids, or size of the school and their per pupil spending being lower if they're bigger. So this idea that consolidation is going to result in less FTEs, It doesn't play out that way. Mm-hmm. And we see that across the state in lots of different indicators. And so this idea that the five districts and the foundation formula was going to result in better outcomes for students and better equity, we have not seen any research that has been provided by the agency or the governor that demonstrates that.
20: And in fact, one thing we have now, and I'm not a big fan of individual screens in schools. I think there's a lot of conversation about that. We're not going to go into that in a big way right now. But one of the things that technology does allow for is you could have on a big screen in the classroom a guest teacher or a guest topic or a guest

0: connect them either with community mentors, or if we need to utilize technology in order to get them connected, then that's the role of that pathway coordinator. And one of the strong partnerships we have at WRVSU is with the Vermont Virtual Learning Collaborative, Education Collaborative, VTVLC. Okay. And they have licensed teachers that are able to provide programming for our students, and students are able to access that via technology.
1: Sorry, yeah, go ahead.
2: Yeah, and schools like Craftsbury and Canaan, which who are far from other schools, they have K-12 programs, but their students can be involved in all the extracurricular activities. They can work with younger kids, and younger kids can work with older kids. They can be fully engaged in their school and their community, and they can have excellent opportunities for learning. It just looks different from what you might find in a regional high school setting.
1: Thank you. And we do have a call, and I'll remind people, 244-1777 is the phone number to call in. Michael from Waitsfield, what's your question?
3: Good morning.
1: Good morning.
3: Exactly what they were talking about. Not consolidation of schools, but consolidation of teachers. I've heard about this from college students. So you cannot do this in elementary schools or even in the middle schools. But I think there's a reason you could use technology much more from the 10th, 11th, and 12th grade. Some teachers are much better than other teachers. Some teachers can make history, English, and a lot of courses unbelievably interesting. And with technology today, a teacher can teach in more than one school at a time. You're going to have to, the only way to save money is to reduce the biggest cost. The biggest cost is the educators. I think we can reduce the educators, have better educators, and the students can learn more by the use of technology. I'm not saying remote to stay home, because in the colleges that I talk to, they do. I actually know somebody who's going to Cornell right now. He has 20 people in the class that he's taking. The teacher is in Cambridge, England. They don't want you to be in your room and look at it on the internet. They make them come to the classroom, the 20 kids, and they have, and then they can talk about the class after it's over between themselves. If there's questions, they can get back and forth to the instructor.
1: Okay.
3: So you're only going to save money in a school by reducing teachers. That's the big cost. So I think, as I said before, I think you can have better education, better teachers, better everything, and less of them.
1: Thank you for that thought. Maybe, Jamie, I'll have you talk to that a little bit in terms of what does humans in the classroom versus technology mean, but also weaning or working with, you know, the best teachers and the ones that maybe are less inspiring or the different circumstances that are out there.
0: So to come back to the bill, one of the things that we really like about this bill is it's going to provide for local decision making, Michael, for districts to work to get under that excess spending threshold. But they're going to have the ability to have community conversations, to right size their districts, have a voice in that, and create better efficiency to get under that. And so what this bill hopefully will provide is cost saving measures, but for an opportunity for local Vermonters to engage in the process to decide what is best for their community school. And I think we cannot replace in-person teachers. We need in-person teachers to help differentiate instruction and to provide high-quality universal instruction for our kids. But again, I don't think we should be able to staff necessarily everything for everybody. And so maybe, that's where we can use some technology to provide for some specialized programming and courses.
1: And maybe particularly in those, and I think Michael felt this way too, those younger years where socialization is part of the education. How do you interact with your fellow classmates, and how does a teacher help you figure out how to work out your differences? And yes, a lot of that is parenting and at home, but that doesn't always happen. And as a society, we're better off if everybody becomes a little bit better at figuring out, how do you talk to someone who has a different opinion? How do you share something when there's only one red marker? How do you do those things? There part of the bill has numerous study committees, and maybe we should get into that a little bit because there's a tremendous amount of work there. Can you talk about some of those study committees, Margaret?
2: Yes.

0: And in terms of this bill, it is a compromise. So there are a number of concerns that we have that we hope to work through around these study committees. So the study committees will be required throughout the state, and in rural areas, those study committees are not an easy fit because the purpose of the study committee is to create a K to 12 school district, which is a unified union of all the towns who send to that system, and of 2,000 students. That's the goal, 2,000 students in a unified union. And in much of rural Vermont, to get 2,000 students to be part of a unified union is a large geographic area where it's not feasible to transport students that distance. And not good, not good for both the kids or the communities.
1: Well, earlier when I was talking about Marty Strange, one of the things that I thought was interesting about Maine and Vermont, and Maine has a lot of bodies of water, and roads don't cross those, and some mountains as well. We have a lot of mountains and some rivers, and just the idea of how far one has to travel. It might be, as a bird flies, 5 miles, but by transportation that humans use, it might be 27 miles. And so sometimes that's just the reality of some of the cost. Is the distance is real.
0: One example of this is the towns of Westminster, Athens, and Grafton. Mm-hmm. In Act 46, they were merged because on a map, they are neighbors, but it's a mountain. To get from Athens and Grafton to Westminster, you have to drive through two other towns, the town of Rockingham, to get there. So it made no sense to be merged because part of the opportunity of merger is to work closely together and change how you do things. And if you can't physically do that, what's the point? So they did go through a process to withdraw from their merger, which was successful. One of the concerns we have in the bill is the fact that they have put a moratorium on districts being getting out of the current merger to form a different merger. And I can understand why that's the case. But Maine has a lot more flexibility in the state of Maine. If you're in an unworkable partnership, you can get out of it. And in Vermont, they've made that very hard.
1: Thank you. And Owen, I'm going to hold on for a second because we're at a ad break here, but as soon as we get through the ad break, I'm going to have Owen from Lincoln on the air. Folks, you're listening to Vermont Viewpoint here on WDEV.
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1: Welcome back to Vermont Viewpoint, and Owen, I hope you're still there. Owen from Lincoln, are you on the air? Are you there?
4: Yes, I am. Thanks for taking my call.
1: You bet.
4: I had a couple of comments, and they're, I guess, all related to the cost of education. The first one is you were talking about health care. Back in November, the head of the teachers union had a news release, and he announced that the committee that dealt with the health care insurance for the teachers was going to sit tight until 2030 because there were things going on in the health care industry and they didn't want to be involved. You know, that's not being part of the solution. That's being part of the cost and not accepting the responsibility to be part of the solution. My other concern is I just drove through Winooski and got held up by the traffic jam. The state allocates, I think it's 30% or more of the transportation fund to education. These guys are working during the day. They could have lights. They could be working at night. They could not be, holding up traffic. Same is true over in Griswold, or Route 2A by Industrial Road. the state doesn't have enough money to pay these guys to work at night. So they're working during the day, and people are spending a half an hour in line waiting to get through this traffic congestion. And I think that's inappropriate. I think all of the transportation fund needs to go to the transportation department, needs to repair our roads.
1: Mm-hmm. So
4: the other thing is, for the last couple of decades, three decades, the state has had this payment process for education where local citizens vote on school budgets. 70% of them are income sensitized. They vote on a school budget. They have little accountability for it. It's based on their income. It's not based on what they vote to spend. It winds up shifting the cost to other taxpayers based on property or to private business. That's just inappropriate.
1: Thank you. Oh, and you've got your points in. I apologize. We're going to be a little tight on time. I'd like to ask my guests, because you've got, I think, three different points in there. They may not get to all of them. But
0: so, Owen, on the health care costs, last year, actually the teachers union did support the move to reference-based pricing. And reference-based pricing is a system that can bring savings to the health care. A number of years ago, and Jamie might know the date, but we used to bargain for health care locally. We now no longer do. We bargain directly with the governor. And since that has happened, the cost of health care has risen enormously. So, one of these things is, what is best done at what level? What is best done centrally? What is best done in a regional way? And what is best done locally? And there isn't one answer to that. In terms of transportation, we understand that the transportation budget has been impacted by federal cuts. However, closing schools and putting more kids on buses on the most dirt roads in the nation is not a smart move to consider at that time. We should be doing less of this school bus transportation, not more, if possible. And only in certain places is it a feasible approach. I think that there are issues with the transportation that should be addressed, but it's important to consider the full context. Jamie, do you have other things on this?
1: So I was going to jump in briefly on the tax system, Owen, because I was in the legislature when we passed Act 60, and the income sensitivity thresholds actually haven't been changed in about 20 years. So most people have fallen off of income sensitivity, which is why their taxes, working class and middle class folks' taxes, have gone through the roof, along with the spending rates. The two are obviously interrelated. So in fact, that shift you're talking about hasn't really happened. If anything, the shift has been going on to working class people away from folks who have a greater ability to pay. And then I'm going to also comment on the transportation part. One of the things that's often done is Vermont spending per pupil is compared to other states. But we're not comparing apples to apples. In Vermont, everything to fund the schools comes out of the education fund. And so the price per pupil looks much higher than other states where the busing is paid for by transportation or general funds, but not through this integrated funding formula. Or the same is true with human services costs and some of the special education costs. And so when people say Vermont spends more per pupil than anywhere else, they're comparing Vermont's total spending with other states' sort of partial spending, because the general funds of other states pays for things and it doesn't get formulated into those numbers. Just so you're a little more aware of some of the comparisons of apples to apples. There is another call, John from Hinesburg.
5: Yeah, I got 2 points I'd like to make. First, I
1: And try to keep them tight because we're going to get run out of time.
5: I believe that the Joint Fiscal Office was asked to estimate the savings under the CESA model, and they said that they could not, so the savings is questionable, just like if you point out the savings under consolidation is questionable. They both are, in essence. The other point I'd like to make is a large proportion of the expense in Vermont is the amount of administrators in these school districts, and if you compare the current levels with the PCAS model, you know, the evidence-based model, like a district size of 10 to 12,000 students, you know, how many should be in the central offices. We are way above what they suggest.
1: Thank you.
5: So I'd just like to bring that point
1: sure.
5: up.
1: Jamie, maybe you can talk to that.
6: Yeah, I mean, so if you look at healthcare is a major contributor to the growing cost in on the education fund, certainly mental health, but it's special ed spending. And so what the hope is that the CSAW is going to work to provide better high-quality programming for kids that are served via special education or intensive plans, and we're not going to be so reliant on out-of-district placements. I don't think taxpayers realize that when we have to go to a specialized program and an out-of-district placement, we start at $100,000 without transportation, and then it goes up. It's often about like $120,000 to educate
1: for a
6: student.
1: For a kid that needs special services, and you take them to a private off-site location.
6: Correct.
1: Okay. And what have you done in your district?
6: We've built programming within our district. We have 1,700 students that we educate. We have 9 students off campus. And if you look at the special ed cost for my 6 districts, it's 6% of their budget. And where I live in Washington Central, it's 25% of the budget.
1: Hmm.
6: And so we've got to work together to provide better programming for kids in a collaborative regional way. And we think the CSAWs would do that. I do think we'll see significant savings with that.
1: But you saw that in your district. You used to have a higher cost. And
6: absolutely.
1: In the supervisory union, you changed your special education system, and you actually drove a lot of that down quite a bit.
6: We have.
1: And yeah. So the idea is to take it from the supervisory union level to a larger level to do that savings, which is, I think, what John was curious about. You've got an exact example where it did work.
6: And I would agree in regards to we don't need necessarily 52 superintendents in the state, right? And the VSA, and I have testified to that. And I think you'll see that the CSAW will also support administrative costs. But if you look at the Ed Fund,
1: it's
6: cost savings. If you look at the Ed Fund, though, this notion that central offices are driving the Ed Fund spending, that's not accurate. But, yes, we can become more efficient.
1: Yeah, if you got rid of 40 superintendents that I'm going to make up a number, you can laugh at me if I'm way off, but let's say it's $150,000 a year, that's $6 million. The Ed Fund is almost $3 billion. So when we're talking about the cost savings to taxpayers, getting rid of a superintendent is not a huge savings. Now, maybe, again, CSAWs might collectivize some buildings management services. And so you might, instead of having a buildings manager for 5 different systems, you might have one with an assistant. So then that's 2. So I do think that's some of those places where you might see some savings. And that's the plan, John. And yes, it's hard for them to quantify. You're absolutely right. Margaret, did you have a last, we've just got
0: yeah.
1: a last minute here.
0: We
1: to wrap
0: see
1: up.
0: 3 tiers here. We see local school districts, local schools, community schools. We see supervisory unions or supervisory districts that provide governance and leadership. And we see CISAs as a collaborative service areas that provide services to those units in a more cost-effective way.
1: And some people say that the CSAWs would create more positions. Is it more likely that you would have a consolidation of 4 people that do it in 4 different areas to one that coordinates oil purchasing for the whole area or whatever?
0: Right. So right now we have central offices doing all this. When they move things to the CSAW level, the central offices can focus on leadership and focus on governance.
1: Thank you so much. Thank you, Jamie. Thank you, Margaret. Thank you, listeners. You're listening to Vermont Viewpoint here on WDEV. I'll be right back with Ali Richards for governor in the next hour.
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8: Hello again out there in Birdland. It's Hanson Tebbets along with Chip Darmstadt. Here we are saying goodbye to May and hello June. So May always flies through. I love May, but June is on our doorstep.
9: How did that happen? May is my favorite month, too. Although, I don't know, April's pretty awesome for birding. But May, all the migrants coming back, birds starting to nest, birds already with young out of the nest. Just a great month and not too bad of a bug season yet. But, yeah, it was a great month.
8: I think we do have a lot of ticks, though. Every walk this week, I've had a tick.
9: Really? Yeah, I've heard that from other people. I haven't had any ticks yet. Lots of black flies last week, but they weren't like, you know how when they come out and they're not biting right away? They were just hovering and annoying. But yeah, it's arthropod season.
8: Yeah. So let's talk about, I think we talked about thrushes, but you've had a thrush in the backyard, huh?
9: Yeah, you know, migration is still going on. We're, you know, at the end of May, beginning of June, but birds are still coming through. A lot of birds are on territory, even nesting. I've seen nestling robins, goslings, probably some other birds too, but there are still migrants, some later migrants, some birds that are tied more maybe to the mountaintops. So one fun thrush I had right in my backyard singing, it's like 11 o'clock in the morning, and I heard a Swainson's thrush. Like, I think that's a Swainson's thrush. I went out on my deck, and sure enough, a Swainson's thrush was singing away. This is one of our mountaintop birds. They nest, I don't know, 2,000, 2,500 feet or higher in Vermont, and then all the way up into Alaska. So fun to see a mountaintop bird migrating through my almost sea level house.
8: So, you know, we talked about the hermit thrush, the veery, wood thrush. What's the Swainson's thrush?
9: So Swainson's thrush, it's a close relative of those thrushes and as well as Bicknell's thrush. It's a thrush of spruce fir forest, but not stunted spruce fir like Bicknell's thrush. So you see it up on mountaintops or up in the Northeast Kingdom or in the boreal zone. And let's see, it looks, you know, roughly like a hermit thrush, but the color on the tail is the same as the back, you know, roof. Hermit thrushes have that contrasting reddish tail. On a Swainson's thrush, it's more uniform. But probably the most conspicuous feature is they have a buffy eye ring. It almost forms like spectacles. So look for a very buffy eye ring and lots of spots, unlike a veery, lots of spots on the breast.
8: So passing through, where might it be headed?
9: Well, could be headed for a mountain in Vermont, Mount Mansfield, Camel's Hump, Belvedere, any of the higher mountains in the state host Swainson's thrush. They also nest at lower elevations where there's lots of spruce fir, like Groton State Forest or the Northeast Kingdom, Moose Bog area, or could be heading up into Canada, up into the boreal zone of Canada, plenty of spruce fir up there. And that extends all the way into Alaska. So, yeah, it's hard to say. It could be, you know, just a bird that's going to find a place to nest here in Vermont, or it may have many hundreds of miles still to travel.
8: Ants and Chip, your weekend edition of For the Birds. I'm sporting my first flyaway birding merchandise. I have a new hat that Chip has gifted me. It's stunning. Has a nice, what is the bird there? Is that a particular bird? It says flyaway birding and nice embroidery, but there's a big colorful bird to the left of it.
9: Yeah, our logo is a little interesting. It's a swallow-tailed kite, which is a bird, a very characteristic bird of southern swamps, striking black and white plumage, but our logo is very colorful. It's, you know, orange and this magenta and a tealy color, so we decided, yeah, black and white, you know, it's a striking bird, the smaller tail kite, but let's jazz it up a little bit more for the logo.
8: You're allowed to do that. You've got artistic something, right? What is that called? Artistic whatever.
9: License.
10: Yeah, that's it.
8: There it is. There, flyaway birding. You can go to their Facebook page. Got a website, too.
9: Oh, we do, indeed. Yeah, flyawaybirding.com. Lots of trips listed on the website right now. Colombia, Japan, New Zealand. And we are going to answer the perennial question of why the chicken crossed the road in Colorado next April when we go look for prairie chickens and sage grouse.
8: Prairie chicken, sage grouse, good stuff. All right, we got to take a short break for the Birds, your weekend edition, and some Chip. We're back right after these short messages. Stay tuned.
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11: Breaking news at Town Hall. I'm Bob Agnew in Washington. Defense Secretary Hegseth says Washington remains committed to the Indo-Pacific.
12: This region has profound implications for U.S. security and prosperity. It's the world's largest and most dynamic market area. It's why our national defense strategy directs the Department of War to set the military conditions required to achieve a lasting and favorable balance of power in the Pacific region.
11: Hegseth, speaking at the Shangri-La Defense Conference in Singapore, said U.S. policy aims to preserve a favorable balance of power. He was a little less harsh in his rhetoric toward China. He had previously described that country as an imminent threat. Treasury Secretary Scott Bessent is weighing in on the leak of confidential taxpayer records. Here's Willie Nelson.
13: Treasury Secretary Scott Bessent is addressing the leak of confidential taxpayer information, including records belonging to President Trump and his family.
14: President Trump is a great American who has endured more than 10 years of nonstop harassment and weaponization from the federal and state government actors. A bad actor at the IRS leaked more than 400,000 tax returns, including the Trump family, all the employees, and that's how we got here now.
13: Willie Nelson, Washington.
11: Conservative critics raising new concerns about how tax dollars are being spent on homeless programs in California.
15: They point to San Francisco's managed alcohol program, which reportedly cost about $80 billion over 6 years while serving just 55 clients, roughly $454,000 per person. Critics argue programs like this, along with contracts tied to nonprofits in San Francisco and Los Angeles, reflect waste, inflated costs, and possible abuse of public funds. Some political figures also claim homeless populations are being drawn in from other areas to boost funding, though those claims remain disputed. John Scott reporting.
11: More on these stories at townhall.com.
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11: Voters in Oregon may soon decide whether or not hunting and fishing should be criminalized.
17: A proposed ballot measure known as IP-28 has reportedly gathered enough signatures to appear on the November ballot, though those signatures still need certification. The initiative, backed by an animal rights group called People for the Elimination of Animal Cruelty Exemptions, would ban hunting, fishing, certain breeding practices, and pest control. If certified, the issue will head to voters in what could be a closely watched and controversial fight. Ken Lorman reporting.
11: Three climbers on Alaska's Mount McKinley who fell near a treacherous pass have died. One was rescued, according to the National Park Service. It says the climbers were traversing a route known for its exposed sections where many injuries and deaths have occurred in the past when they fell on Wednesday. Breaking news and analysis at townhall.com. A deadly gas explosion and fire in Dallas.
18: Dallas Fire Chief Justin Ball says firefighters were on the scene preparing to evacuate a Dallas apartment complex on Thursday when the building exploded.
19: If it had exploded a minute later, this would be a much worse situation.
18: Sherry Woods heard the explosion.
20: Oh, you heard it. Boom! boom, and then I shook, I thought something was hitting me.
18: No firefighters were hurt, but a child and two adults were killed, and at least five others were injured. An attorney for the apartment owner says the building was being sold, and an engineering firm hired by the buyer struck a gas line while doing soil testing. I'm Jennifer King.
11: Rescue workers in Laos have safely evacuated four villagers who had been trapped in a flooded cave for 10 days. The operation was completed today. Lao and Thai rescue groups shared the news on social media, along with photos of the men being brought out on stretchers. More of these stories can be found at townhall.com.
21: In his recent press conference, Governor Scott noted that we have a workforce crisis, a housing crisis, an education funding crisis, a property tax crisis. 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Hi, I'm Rob Roper, your new Tuesday host for the Vermont Viewpoint, where we'll be exploring the root causes of these problems and some possible solutions. 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
9: We're back for the birds. Birds are singing, I mean, every morning, the chorus, and it's almost, we're starting at 4:30 in the morning now with the light change. I think it's sunrise is like 5:10, something like that.
22: Yeah, I'm hearing the cardinal and the robin, like more like 4:30, I think. Yeah, everything is singing. That's, you know, one of my favorite things is dawn chorus. Although I've been a little sad this spring because I realized I can hear the black pole warbler, which is very high pitched if I'm close and it's close to me and it's singing loudly. But I'm finding that, wow, if it's further away, I'm not picking up that black pole warbler. You know, so far I can still have black burnian, all those high pitched songs, but black pole, you know, my son was visiting over at the house and he said, oh, you hear that black pole warbler? I'm like, no. And I blame the traffic going by on the road, but I could not hear this bird. I can't hear him if they're close, but that's another one of those mountaintop birds that we were talking about, the Swainson's thrush before the break. But black pole warbler is another one of those birds that nests pretty much in the same habitat as the Swainson's thrush.
9: And that has neat markings, too. The black pole is kind of just a cool bird.
22: Yeah, it's black and white. Solid black cap, almost like a chickadee. If you get a quick glance, you might think you're seeing a chickadee, but it doesn't have the black bib like a chickadee. So black cap, and then the black malar stripes, otherwise the face is white, and then black and white, you know, paler underneath, and heavily marked with black and white on top. So very striking bird. Also, just like Swainson's thrush, tied to spruce fir forest, either up, you know, up in the Northeast Kingdom, at lower elevations or up on mountaintops. And they go pretty high, too. They'll rub elbows or tarsi with Bichdel's thrush as well, because they'll intermingle with the Swainson's thrush, but they go even higher into the stunted spruce fir.
9: Mm. I've been hearing the oven bird in my walks.
22: Mm, yeah. Teacher, teacher, teacher, teacher.
9: Yeah,
22: singing away. It's almost every woodlot in Vermont seems to have an oven bird. Great bird. It's a kind of a thrush look-alike. They look a little bit like a hermit thrush, with their brown and streaky. Spent a lot of time on the ground, but one of the warblers.
9: Yeah. What else are you seeing around the neighborhood?
22: Oh, let's see. Ruby-crowned kinglet has been eluding me. The first thing you I've mentioned is one of birds I haven't seen. I think they've already gone by. What have I seen? Cape May warbler. Lots of great crested flycatchers. Those have been in the neighborhood singing away. Pretty widespread in Vermont. I was over on the Goddard campus, the creative campus it's called now, last week, and heard lots of great crested flycatchers over there. Least flycatchers, alder flycatchers, willow flycatchers, all the flycatchers are back now.
9: Yeah, and plenty of flies.
22: Yeah, yes, indeed. I'd love to, you know, I'd be curious what's in their stomach. How many of those birds eat a substantial number of black flies? I want to know.
9: Probably a good portion of it, so yeah, good. Well, everyone enjoy your weekend. We'll be back in... A little later on, we'll be back in June to talk about more June birds, but enjoy the weekend and enjoy birding, get out, enjoy the walks and all that good stuff, and we'll do it again next weekend. Until then, I'm Anson Tebbets.
22: I'm Chip Darmstadt.
9: Over the birds.
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23: My name is Robert. I'm the informatics supervisor at Copley Hospital. I came to Vermont from Florida as a travel nurse and started in the emergency department. I hadn't planned on staying, but from the very beginning, I felt welcomed. At the time, I was working on my master's in clinical informatics. Instead of just filling a role, the leadership team saw an opportunity. They supported me in growing our informatics program in ways that directly strengthen patient care and support our clinical teams. Here, the work you do has a real impact. That's why I chose to work at Copley Hospital.
1: Good morning, everybody. Thank you so much for joining me. I'm David Zuckerman, your host of Vermont Viewpoint on Thursdays. Today is the 28th of May. You may have just heard my conversation with Margaret McLean and Jamie Canarney with the Rural School Community Alliance discussing the education bill that is in the final throes and in conference committee with generally some sort of grand bargain that came out of the Senate. I imagine it won't change much, but it's probably more of a give the House members a day to digest it all and talk to some constituents and so forth. They might change a few things, but I'd be surprised if there's too many significant changes since they were able to find a path with the governor and the legislature, which, you know, 2 weeks ago seemed impossible to happen. So if you want to hear that show within a couple hours, that'll be up on the Vermont Viewpoint podcast page on the WDEV website, so feel free to go back and listen. You can learn what's going on, and it's almost minute to minute. Of course, my guest just went to the State House for the next conference committee to see what shakes out there. And then now we're moving into this hour. And this hour, as I said last hour, is my guest is Allie Richards. She is a Democrat running for governor, or she's a person running for governor in the Democratic primary. And she has had prior governmental service. She has had prior advocacy service. She has had lots of life experience, and we'll get into all of those things as I introduce her. Hello, Allie. Welcome to the studio.
24: Hi. Thank you so much. It's such a pleasure to be here.
1: Glad to have you. Good to see you again. We've known each other for a long time.
24: Sure have.
1: As I've done with other candidates, we're not going to get right into policy right away.
24: Great.
1: One of the things I love about Vermont, I liked about serving, is the humanity that we still have with respect to what we see at the federal level, and some of that lack of humanity is creeping into Vermont in different ways. I mean, it's blared its horn at a couple moments with really big bills, but as a whole, we all still recognize that we're neighbors and so forth. So let's start with, who's Allie Richards? Where you grew up? What was life like? You know, who are you? Tell our listeners.
24: Thank you so much for starting there. And, you know, well, I'm sure we'll get to this a lot more in the conversation, but that's really a lot of my motivation is Vermont, we can still do things here because we talk to each other,
1: right?
24: Because we pull our neighbors out of a ditch, right? And so anyway, that weaves into everything I do. So I'm excited to talk more about that. I could not agree with you more. We got to hold on to that. So who am I? So look, I grew up in Newbury, Vermont, a little town on the Connecticut River, which is kind of amazing. I was thinking about it. I was just there last night. And it's a general store, a post office, a town green elementary school, and now a weaving school. And I was thinking, how cool is this, David? You know, it's like an international weaving school. It was this beautiful old church right by the Newberry Elementary School that just had, you know, people were trying to use it for different things. We used to do plays in it just to keep it, you know, the lights on a little bit. And now it's been repurposed into this weaving school where people come from all over the world. Sure. And then they stay for, you know, in people's houses, like my family friends are hosting them. And this is like the sort of spark of interesting innovation in Vermont where, hey, we're revitalizing this tiny town of Newberry where I grew up with an international weaving school.
1: Right. It's like Bread Loaf in Middlebury or the place up in Johnson. Like,
24: yes.
1: You get these off the U.S. sort of capitalist norm world and go back to what are some of these community things?
24: Yes.
1: So
24: these bedrocks, exactly. What are the temples? And I don't think they're what we all think they used to be. And I love it. So anyway, I grew up there and my dad was my AP history, U.S. history and English teacher at Oxbow High School. Mm. And again, the reason why this is fresh in my mind is because last night my music teacher, Cindy Hall, retired. And a bunch of us alumni from her 31 years of teaching came to surprise her at her last concert. And it was so amazing, nice. David. I can't tell you. And then we stayed.
1: Cheers.
24: We went to the band room. Oh my God. We went to the band room, back to the band room. I haven't been there in 20 years. And, well, I've been back, but we haven't been like a bunch of buddies in this band room, this music teacher who was also our cross country ski coach and our jazz band instructor. Like, she was a friend.
1: What
24: you
1: did
24: know?
1: You play?
24: I played the flute and then the piano and then saxophone, clarinet, trombone. I tried everything. I was, Jill of all trades.
1: Wind and brass.
24: You got it. I love it. But anyway, it was really moving and meaningful, frankly. And it shows again, like how it's so much of who I am. A bunch of my friends happened to be there too. We're 20 plus years out of high school and we just passed stories around. And then the janitor came in, the custodian, and, same custodian who had been there when we were there,
1: wow.
24: Randy. We were just swapping stories in a way that was so great. So look, that's sort of my background. Oxbow High School, I was appointed by Howard Dean when I was 15 years old to the State Board of Education as a student member. And that was really interesting because I job shadowed my local rep and went to the State House when I was
1: who
24: in eighth
1: that?
24: Grade. Al Stevens. Do you remember him?
1: Yeah, I do.
24: One arm. He was the most incredible man.
1: Hmm.
24: And he's since passed away. And he lost his seat, Dave, because of voting for civil unions.
1: Yeah, those are actually, in my mind, the heroes. I worked hard on that bill, but I had a super safe district on that regard. And there were almost two dozen legislators, House members and senators who, knowing, and I think it's a relevant point to today's national political scene.
24: Oh, yeah.
1: They knew they were going to lose for voting yes. And they did what they thought was right, and in the long run, I think, has been very well proven to be right, regardless, that the job of being in the legislature was not more important than human dignity.
24: It speaks to me so deeply. That's very well put. It speaks to me so deeply. What is the point, David? Is it to get reelected?
1: Right.
24: If it is, we're cooked. I'm sorry. We're all screwed. Is it to do what's right? Yeah. You know what I mean? And Al was that guy, and he knew he lost his seat. But that day he said, look, we're debating putting a student member on the State Board of Education today in the State House, and we're going to pass this bill. You should do it one day. And I was like, okay. And then I forgot about it. My history teacher, 3 years later, when I was age eligible, said, you got to do this. Larry Coffin. And actually he announced my candidacy at my launch in Newberry. He's 84 years old. He still goes candlepin bowling with his group of guy friends. And anyway, so, you know, he said, you got to do this. And I threw my hat in the ring and I was the youngest person ever to do it because it could be a freshman or a sophomore. And my goodness, it was amazing, David, for a couple of reasons. One, Valley News came and did a whole piece. It was like all of a sudden, oh my gosh,
1: yeah,
24: I won the lottery. Well, yeah,
1: right.
24: I was getting packets in the mail and phone calls. It really was a thing. And the Valley News came and did this whole interview with me in the Oxbow High School Library. And they took this very unflattering picture of me, I remember, on the front page. And then this guy, Peter Berger, wrote Poor Elijah, this column, and people might know. And he just killed me in this column. It was my first instance of mudslinging. 15 years old, man. Yeah, he's like, who is this idiot 15-year-old? She doesn't even have a driver's license, can't even drive herself to these meetings. What does she have to offer?
1: Mm.
24: I could not believe it. But you know what? Valuable lesson number one, I started growing the thickness of my skin. Something you know about. You got it. You have to like, protect your energy. You got to let it go. And that's what helps you, I think, do what's right. Mm. You know what I mean? When you can do that. And so anyway, that was a first. And then I was like, well, shoot, maybe he's right. What do I have to offer? I'm 15 years old. So I go to the meeting. And I thought, well, the adults have it under control. A second valuable lesson. The adults don't always have it under control. I mean, look at our planet burning down. So this was a really good one for me because I was like, okay, they are a bunch of political appointees. This is about education, and I'm the one receiving the education. Mm-hmm. Just my presence changed the conversation. And then I got my feet under me. I started growing my voice, and I just... You know, I'm going in, you're not supposed to put anything on your high school resume, you know, on the talking point. I can't help it. It was a valuable life lesson right here in Vermont. And that was like, representation matters.
1: I never heard that rule, but anyway, good to know. I guess folks out there, something to learn. Maybe you're not supposed to put your high school experience
24: on. I don't really follow rules all that well, like, especially the ones like that. So
1: well, I think if you play sports in high school, I mean, there's a lot of different clubs in high school that show an interest in different things. So, you know, I think it's a difficult dilemma in the political world of people wanting folks that have a range of life experience and maybe a little bit of the rose-tinted glasses, you know, can come off to the realities that exist out there and the difficulty to solve challenges. But at the same time, those are formative years.
24: Yeah. So, oh, big time. Yeah. Like many of my buddies, I left Vermont after high school graduation to change the world. You know, mm-hmm. went right to the heart of it. I went out of state for college. I went to Brown.
1: Yeah.
24: And because it has an open curriculum, I didn't want to sort of like be in a box. And so I took history of jazz. I took echolocation, the science of bats and dolphins. My friends made so much fun of me. They're like, all right, you know, like the drunk history thing. They're like, come back from your bats and dolphins seminar and please tell us, what did you learn today? It's like,
1: well, maybe
24: neuroscience. You know what I mean? It was exciting and amazing. I met some of my best friends in the world there. But it also kind of, honestly, made me a little bit upset about higher ed. Mm. Higher ed's a pretty rough system, I would say, right now, and a lot of bureaucracy and these huge endowments. They're bigger than most developing nations' economies.
1: Oh, their endowments are bigger than our state budget.
24: You got it.
1: I mean,
24: that money should be at work.
1: Mm-hmm.
24: I think, you know, anyway, so we digress.
1: Well, and we'll get into a number of issues in a minute and talk about sort of why you're running and what motivates you to run. What are your big issues? We'll get into those in a moment.
24: Great.
1: We are going to take a brief break. 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
6: 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On Monday at the Montpelier Senior Activity Center at 5:30 is a free workshop for those of us wanting to get back on our bikes after a long winter. Tips for biking uphill and downhill and when to shift. An optional guided bike ride will follow the hour in the classroom. You must have a bike in good working order and wear a helmet. On Tuesday at 6, Onion River Outdoors on 86 Main Street in Montpelier is hosting a short film about newcomers who disrupt a quiet community. Those newcomers are beavers. On Wednesday morning at 7 is the Mad River Valley Rotary Club meeting. Also on Wednesday at 5:30 at the Morristown Centennial Library, a meeting on findings from a new report on civic health. In Bristol at the Tillerman is the Albany Sound, a rich combo of country, folk, and rock. We'll be performing at 5:30. That's just some of what's happening in the next few days. I'm Bob Welch.
1: Welcome back to Vermont Viewpoint here on WDEV in Waterbury. I'm your host, David Zuckerman. Here on Thursdays, delving into different issues and also getting the opportunity for you to call in and ask your potential future governor questions about her positions on issues or how she would do things. Allie Richards is in the studio with me. The number is 244-1777. We were talking about housing when we went into the break, and I heard an interesting statistic the other day, actually a candidate for auditor, Tim Ash. I saw him out and about, and he said, you know, it's interesting. We have invested tens, hundreds of millions of dollars. We've built 4,000 odd houses in the last whatever number of years, probably about three, given the numbers you just said. And we also have 4,000 or 4,500 more what are called either vacant homes or vacation homes or second homes having been purchased. So we built all this new housing, and yet the equivalent of that much housing was taken away from the primary residence category. So we didn't really add workforce. We didn't add children. We added empty homes. And actually, your opponent talked about how her mom lives in the Northeast Kingdom. And after COVID, the street she lives on has herself and one other year-round resident. All the other houses are seasonal homes or second homes or whatever you want to call them. Not quite seasonal, because a seasonal camp is different. It can't be heated and so forth. It wouldn't fall in that category. So what do we do about this sort of vacation land, playland for the rich when you've got Boston and New York a couple hours away, plenty of money, buying houses that Vermonters consider prices that are out of their range? For those folks who are like, oh, cool, I can go there for the weekend.
24: And add one layer to that. I've been talking to a lot of emergency responders recently, and they're saying, you know, what's the real cost of vacancy? It's more than you even think.
1: Right.
24: The fire alarm goes off in an empty
1: home. Nobody's there.
24: We got to come respond, you know, figure out how to get in.
1: Right.
24: It's a real, you know, it is a
1: and
24: huge...
1: even the fire squad often volunteer. You got fewer people living in the community. Who's going to be on the volunteer fire squad?
24: Well, and that's it's the whole phenomenon we've been talking about of shrinking on the vine. Not acceptable, right? It's like we have to say, we're not going to accept that in Vermont, because we can do the growth.
1: So what do we do?
24: So exactly. I think that about the housing piece, it's a no-brainer. You have to understand the true cost of vacancy. So I don't think we've actually understood it well enough. Again, I'm all about action, not about studying instead of action as an excuse. But I really do think we need to truly understand the cost of vacancy. Where are they? How are they? What is happening to us? At the same time, we go ahead with a proactive thing of a tax on second homes. That one to me is a no-brainer, because, and the legislature is already moving in this direction too, you must. Two reasons. The actual tax itself changes behavior, maybe, in the right direction of moving people to primary homes. And again, this is not, please come to Vermont, please come spend your tourism dollars here. You know, I think there is room, frankly, for all of this, but you have to understand these levers. Like you said, this is a really existential one for Vermont, important enough for us to take action, put our thumb on the scale. So you do that, hopefully it changes some behavior, opens up some primary residence, but then the revenue from it, you pour it right back into building the houses for primary residences, for Vermonters, where they need it. That's the thing. You know, I feel like...
1: And where is that? Because there's that big conversation this year with 181 in terms of development happening in town and village centers that have the infrastructure, but it also had sections that were going to limit development on a lot of rural folks, their own savings. They don't have, you know, Dow Industrials on their list. They have, you know, maple trees and you know, on their land. So
24: yes, let's dive into that one. Exactly.
1: Sure. What are your thoughts there?
24: Well, there's two things. First of all, in Montpelier, where I live now, there's a downsizing club. All my older neighbors are part of this club called the Downsizing Club. They're like, we want to get out of our big drafty houses with too many bedrooms and a lot of oil bills. We want to vacate them for a younger family. There is literally nowhere for us to go, a turnkey apartment without stairs. So there's really a need to create mobility. And we have 15-year wait lists at some of these, you know, more turnkey condo or even like, you know, living facilities like Awake Robin, like the one in Montpelier. So that's a huge place where you build infrastructure you know is necessary, and then it creates elasticity in the
1: market. And it could be multi-story, with the first story being senior living, but other stories for other folks.
24: And you know that's a great model. And also, right, a melting pot is great. You don't have to be, you know, some people choose to have sort of a community like that, but you don't want to always be, not everyone wants that. The other thing is, so many of my friends and neighbors said, I'm trying to subdivide my land. that I have all my assets in this land. This is what I've worked for. It's impossible to live here, but all my assets are in this land. I want to subdivide to put one more home, one more modest home, so I can live here. So then my kids can live here, just like you're saying.
1: So what's stopping them? Local zoning?
24: Well, Act 181 was the big fear there, because that was saying, well, no, now you're triggering Act 250. Who knows the cost overruns that's going to add? Who knows the time that's going to add? Mm-hmm. And then the road rule. And so I think Act 181 is the perfect example of be careful. You're building laws that are real. You have to talk to the humans, David. You know this. Talk to the humans. So actually, one of my plans is to have an office of rural prosperity. This is not a drag on Vermont. This is Vermont. It's almost our whole state. We should not have an urban rural divide, because we are all rural. And have a cabinet level position that actually says, for something like Act 21, here's a lens. What does this really do for you? And follow it through to the implementation. You know what I mean? Like, there's plenty of blame to go around here. But again, when you're blaming, you're not leading. That's a big phenomenon I'm seeing here right now. And you have to actually say, you know, who cares why? This is the thing. This is what we're trying to do. The goals are good. Conserve our environment. We've seen the flood impact. You have to be realistic about a resilient infrastructure and our wonderful landscape. Vermonters care about that, but you can balance these things. Why don't you actually legislate for what you're trying to do, like stop out-of-state people from doing forest fragmentation instead of an arbitrary rule of a foot amount?
1: Well, that's what some people are saying, is that no matter what barriers you put in place, someone with enough money will spend the money through lawyers, whatever, to get through that process. And the everyday working Vermonter couldn't do that. One idea I had thrown out years ago, I was way back in the House, was a rural heritage tax. Mm. And it was a couple dollar per room on hotel stays, or could also be on the VRBOs and the Airbnbs now. They didn't exist then. Or the, any kind of basically a tourist tax. And I called it the Rural Heritage Tax so that it would show up on the bill as something that would go, oh,
24: I'm paying
1: this
24: into
1: is for this landscape. And the money would either go towards helping the rural economy through agriculture or through affordable housing.
24: I love that.
1: Or both. I don't know how much it would generate now, but given how many rooms are rented at, and folks said, no, Vermont's a tourist state, but if we raise our taxes on those by a few dollars a room, people wouldn't come. And I said, you look at the LA taxes, you look at the Colorado taxes, that's a lot higher. I do have a caller, so we're going to go there.
24: I love it.
1: Jim from Stockbridge, what's your question for future Governor Ali Richards?
7: Hey, thanks for taking my call. I've asked this question a few times over the last couple of years of your show, in particular, David, but really for everybody. The World Economic Forum has talked for 6 years now. They put a plan together called the Great Reset, where they say you will own nothing and be happy. This move by the globalist bankers is to empty out the rural areas across the globe. And that's why we're seeing farmer protests in the Netherlands and India, of course, starting in those places and then moving across Western Europe, so that we've got manure being spread on French government buildings. Why do you think people still regard it as a conspiracy theory? And why can't we have an honest conversation about the levers that are way above us, that are making your lives and your jobs so much harder, whether it be for housing or food systems, which are being eradicated across the globe right now in the Western world? Why can't we have this conversation? And is it a wacko conspiracy theory to you at this point? I think there's way too much evidence out there for that to be true, but you tell me what you think.
1: Go ahead, Ali.
24: Thank you, Jim. I appreciate the engagement, and I appreciate the way you asked the question, too. I don't know if you saw Morgan Morgan Gold. He's a farmer in Peacham who did an amazing documentary about Act 181 and really delved into this. And he really talked a lot about this, Jim, this idea of this conspiracy theory. And his ultimate conclusion, doing a lot of conversations with folks in Vermont, was, let's not give people too much credit, for the conspiracy theory. People are just really trying really hard, and the structures are out of whack, and sometimes lead to a bad result. The thing I think about Vermont that gives us power is that nobody tells us what to do. They can't. They should not tell us what to do. And in this world right now, we have an opportunity where the federal government is burning down, right? I mean, it's, and I think much of our strength here is we still know how to take care of community in a time of crisis when no one's coming to save us. So I actually see that as maybe a strength. If you're worried about some of these global forces coming to Vermont, we push back and we've done it before. I mean, there's examples for, you know, universal school meals is one of these things where we're literally like having a closed economy here in Vermont. Nobody tells us what to do. You know, here's something where we keep these farms open that wouldn't be open because they have stable contracts to feed hospitals in Vermont and kids in schools local food. So they keep the jobs. They stay open. We get local food. Kids are learning. People in hospitals are eating this food. This is the example of this, like, kind of like, how do we take care of ourselves here and not let these trends, whether the conspiracy theories or not, you know, not let these trends come and affect what we're doing. I want to do the same thing for energy independence in Vermont. This is my whole thing on energy. We have a political moment right now where people are saying, you know, oh my gosh, no, no, we can't be subject to these crazy volatile prices. That's one of the huge things crushing us. And it's mostly vulnerable Vermonters who are stuck because they didn't have the $5,000 to go to the pellet stove, to go to the heat pump, to get the EV.

0: that's, if there's a conspiracy and actually the people that have the power and the time to do it, it's a couple dozen billionaires, far more than some multiple thousands of people that somehow are supposed to know each other all over the world.
1: I really want to comment on that. It's not a conspiracy. It's in plain sight. That's real, David, and that's a problem in this country. If I was running for president, I'd be running on a massive sort of, you know, it's like Teddy Roosevelt. It's a moment for Teddy Roosevelt in this country. Trust bus, monopoly bus, redistribution of wealth, single payer. But in Vermont, things are different. 645,000 people, we know who they are. We know how much money they have. You know what I mean? Like, things are different here. We have to really understand, you know, the interplay between those things.
0: We do have another question, and I figured she was actually going to call as soon as you talked about energy. But, Annette, if you could just hold on until after this break, because I'd rather give you and Ali the time before having to cut you all off. We're going to take a brief last break in this hour. You're listening to Vermont Viewpoint here on WDEV, and we'll be right back. Welcome back to Vermont Viewpoint here on WDEV in Waterbury. Thank you so much for joining us. We're in the last 10 minutes here, and Annette, I asked you to hold off. Thank you so much. Annette from Danby, you've got a question for Allie.
2: Yes, I do, and I will say, David, I picked up the phone before she mentioned energy.
0: Oh, there you go.
2: But that is what I'm calling about.
0: Fair enough.
2: So I think, a multi-part question. The first basic one is, do you support more industrial wind turbines? And if so, how do you propose to address the community divisiveness that they bring in every community where they're proposed? Do you have any understanding of the health effects to the extent that I even helped a family with children have to abandon their home because the children were not sleeping, ages about 1 and 3? And when you talk about energy independence, what does that mean? And so, for instance, almost all the wind and solar projects, and most of the solar projects are owned by hedge funds and investment banks and out-of-state companies. They may be developed by a Vermont-based company, but then they're sold. And so they're the ones getting the tax breaks and getting the benefits. And when there are problems, who is accountable? So those are my questions.
0: All right.
1: Great.
0: Thank you.
1: And thank you so much, Annette, for your engagement on this. This is, again, I am a pragmatist, if you can hopefully tell. I'm an optimistic pragmatist. So I'm about what works for communities, going to communities, empowering communities, but keeping the goals together so we know what the trade-offs are, you know. And so for me, when I talk about energy independence, I am talking about cheaper, letting Vermonters move on to cheaper, cleaner energy sources. It's a lifetime of savings, and it's better for the planet, right? So that's what I mean, and what I think we do here in Vermont to get there is creative financing. We've done it before. We can absolutely figure this out. In fact, there are actually a lot of programs out there that exist already that aren't being utilized, Efficiency Vermont and things like that. So get those out to the people. Understand that it's real. You know, you can do it, and what the savings are, and investing in grid infrastructure, in battery technology, so we make the power here and we hold on to the power here. That is more what I'm saying in independence. That is what I mean. A kilowatt hour we make here is one that we don't have to buy from somewhere else. You know, and so for me on renewables, you know, I often think climate change is the most existential crisis of our time. And then the second question is, what can our fierce little state do about it? And that's where I think we do things like move on to energy independence, especially for vulnerable Vermonters who have not had been able to mostly access weatherization and all of these things, which we've had great programs, but more of that. You know, and then you let someone like Beta Technologies do their thing, right? Revolutionizing green air travel is one of the greatest things we could do for climate change around this world, right? So I really do think that's important. On to the wind piece. Look, again, I'm about empowering communities. So the community conversation is important. If you have durable change, you can't look back and see that you're alone. Okay. I'm really focused on renewables. I'm really focused on solar. I think there's a ton of potential for solar that we've untapped. We went, and then we stopped for the last 10 years. Why? You can make your own guess. And there's so much rooftop solar potential here in Vermont. Highway median. Someone just brought the other day up. How about highway medians? You know, it's symbolic. See, you're in Vermont and we're going to do this, you know, here, homegrown. But I'm about look, every tool in the toolbox, you know, for communities, for, you know, cheaper, cleaner energy. But if it's not going to be durable because a community is not for it, I do think that's a pretty important part of the conversation.
0: So just to clarify, because she did ask pretty specifically about wind. Mm-hmm. So you're

0: not for a blanket moratorium. If two communities say yes, put in our backyard,
1: yeah.
0: and they come to an agreement, that's okay, even if it may be a town boundary a mile away isn't included in that conversation.
1: I mean, this position at this moment, a month in from launching.
0: And I ask you that as someone who supports Wynn. I mean, I have duked on this for a long time.
1: And clarity is important, especially from politicians. I would say a month and a half in talking to Vermonters, I'm not in a position to say a blanket moratorium pretty much on anything. It feels, you know, very black and white. Again, like you said, if a community wants it, I can't wait for wind to the technology to improve so it's not industrial wind. You know what I mean? That's an exciting future for me, where it's a little bit less of an impact on the landscape while you're still getting the really good benefit of the renewable.
0: Okay, thank you. And part of it, you just talked a lot about sort of getting weatherization or other opportunities into hands of working people who can't otherwise afford it. At one time, there was the Affordable Heat Act to mm-hmm. try to do that. That obviously went down in flames. Working people were very concerned that some of them would pay the taxes while a few people would get the benefit.
1: Yes.
0: This is the crux of a conversation, whether we go back to child care that you worked on with the payroll tax,
1: yeah.
0: which was a balance between the workers and the employers,
1: yeah.
0: although the employer could choose to pay the whole thing, I think is how that ended
1: yep.
0: up. There's a lot of talk about whether those who have more resources can
1: mm-hmm.
0: pay more or
1: yeah.
0: not. Where are you on progressive income tax? There was a big housing bill a few years ago that was a 3% marginal tax
1: yeah.
0: on incomes over $500,000. Passed the House, the Senate Democrats, and the governor killed it.
1: Yeah.
0: So where
1: Great
0: are
1: question.
0: You on progressive
1: two,
0: taxes?
1: Two things. So first on the clean heat standard piece, I think that was an example of, again, how not to approach something. We saw a huge backlash on that in the last election cycle here in Vermont. To me, it was about a conversation. Do you care more about a 0.2, you know, percent reduction in emissions than you care about Vermonters living here? That's not the right way to start a conversation. To me, it is, you know, the goals are worthy, but it's like, look, no. The Vermonter living here, can we move on to cheaper, cleaner energy? Oh, and by the way, it's good for the planet. Do you know what I mean? Like, center the humans with these like goals that we all have together. And so that's where I'm talking about. That's why I think it's this idea of let's talk about energy independence, and we actually get to a really good end goal. But we're centering Vermonters, and it's going to reduce their costs. So it moves me into the tax question. Of course, we deserve the most progressive tax system in the world here. And honestly, we are close to, in the country, we're close to having that, not in the world, but we're close to having the most progressive tax structure in the country. And we should keep on it. When there's federal changes, we should see how that works here and see if we have to make tweaks to keep up. But, you know, here's how I think about taxes. It was just like with childcare. What are we doing? What is a real plan that Vermonters have assurances and confidence that it's real? It's going to deliver the result. And do we understand that result is going to benefit us? Is it going to permanently bring down costs because we've built more housing and bringing down property taxes? Is it going to bring down healthcare premiums because we've invested in primary care to really bring down our premiums, right? So what is the thing? What's a real plan? And how is it going to benefit us? To me, that's how you build a coalition to then see, great, how much does it cost? X amount, wonderful. How much money do we have? Maximize federal dollars. Maximize the efficiency of the delivery. And then, is there a gap? Very likely, yes. What's the smartest way to raise that revenue with that coalition that says, shoot, we didn't want to raise the revenue, but it's an investment in Vermont. We see a benefit, so we're with you. That's what we did. You know, not everyone loves a payroll tax, but a 0.44% payroll tax that's 100% going to childcare, that's revving our economy just as we hoped it would. The pitchforks aren't out as much on that as they are on other things that are very opaque. And the idea of just raising money for the sake of it into a black hole where we don't have assurances it's going to be spent wisely or for something that's going to invest in Vermont, that's where I come down on it.
0: And we've just got maybe 2 minutes left. So folks out there have until, well, August 11th to finish voting. They can, of course, get an early ballot. It is not automatic. Ballots are not mailed to everybody mm-hmm. for a primary, so I just want to remind folks of that. But you can request them. You can even request it now. It won't be ready yet, but filing just finished a day ago, I think, or maybe today, tomorrow. I can't remember.
1: Today.
0: Today's
1: Thursday. Time is not a thing for me anymore.
0: candidates are finished filing tonight. It'll take a few weeks, obviously, to get the ballots ready. They usually come out, I think, very late June or early July. But what do you say? You got the listeners out there. Why should they support Ali for governor, and how do they reach you?
1: Thank you so much. I love a good conversation like this. I love the radio. So thank you for doing this and having me. Look, I am a mom of twins. I don't have time for the BS. I don't care about labels. I only care about the result. I'm a racehorse when it comes to this work. I have to remember to stretch. That's one personal note. And I don't rest until Vermonters get the result. We did it once with childcare. We're going to do it again. And honestly, we beat Phil Scott once already with childcare. We overrode his veto with a massively bipartisan coalition. We can do it again. So I just want Vermonters to feel like, don't feel like you're powerless. Feel like we can come together. We have what it takes. We have everything we need in Vermont. Come together and do this. We deserve better and we can demand better. So you can reach me at allyforvt.com, allyforvt.com. And you can also, that's my handle for Instagram, Facebook. I really recommend if you can follow me on social media. It's a really, really good way for me to tell you what I'm thinking, for you to hear what I'm hearing, and to be in a conversation in a very meaningful way. So thank you so much for having me.
0: There you go. Allyforvt.com. Ally with one L. Thank you so much for joining us.
1: Thank you, David.
0: Folks, you've been listening to Vermont Viewpoint on WDEV. I'll be away next week. We'll run some shows over, but we'll see you in a couple of weeks.
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0: 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And it's, your community radio station getting across a large chunk of Vermont. Sorry, don't quite reach to the very, very southern tips, but hopefully some of you are listening online. 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We're in a room that has decades of history and even in some spots decades of dust in it, but some pretty curious different memorabilia. And you certainly didn't have live streaming back when this station got going, and so it's an honor to be one of your hosts. I'm David Zuckerman, your host here on Thursdays. I'm joined by Ally Richards. She's running for governor in the Democratic primary. She and Amanda Janew are competing on that primary. I believe it's August 11th, if I'm not mistaken. And then whoever wins will be the candidate to take on Governor Scott, who we were briefly discussing in the last hour when we were discussing education policy, because, of course, that's been a major, major policy in the state. And we'll get into some of that even a little bit and a little later in this discussion. So we got your history. Mm-hmm. And, not everybody has history. Not everybody runs for governor. So why are you running for governor? And even maybe a little bit of, we didn't get your history of some of the political work you did between high school. We got you through high school and college. But then you were going to change the world. You went to D.C. It was a mess. You came back to Vermont.
1: That's it.
0: You did a little bit. Let's do a little bit on what you did in Vermont before deciding to run for governor.
1: Great. Well, actually, it's the same answer. What's my recent history plus why I'm running? Because I went out again. I went to change the world, and I realized I worked for the first Obama campaign, thinking, what can one human do? Help the best, in my opinion, leader of the free world. Met my husband doing that. Realized that people who don't talk to each other, like don't agree with each other, don't talk to each other anymore. And that is the seed of everything. That's where we started this conversation today. I couldn't bang my head against the wall in the middle of it, David. I'm the type of person that needs to be rolling up my sleeves and doing the work. So I just totally changed my theory, which is get home as fast as I can and do real work with real humans who still talk to each other, and if we disagree, we still get a beer at the end of the day, and not bang my head against this immovable object. And so, and then show the world what's possible. So that's what we did. So I started working for the governor at the time, didn't know him at all, but
0: Governor
1: Peter Shumlin. He had just been elected, and he was the first politician to say climate change in 2010, right? How cooked are we? That's insane. And
0: maybe the first governor. Some of us were talking about it in the legislature before that.
1: Well, there you go.
0: I just
1: can't
0: tell you.
1: Statewide office will say, right?
0: Thank you.
1: But that was something people talked about at the time. Like,
0: right.
1: There was news that he was the first person in this position
0: Same
1: to
0: with
1: say
0: opioids.
1: That.
0: Right. Huge, huge news
1: huge,
0: for that.
1: Exactly. Yeah. And early child education, all that stuff. So I basically spent my days talking to humans. That was all I did in the office. I was policy catch-all. And early, I realized so many overwhelming problems here. Overwhelmed by them. What do you actually do to change them? Go upstream to a lever you can actually pull that's going to have this huge effect. For me, early child education emerges that lever, because it's one of these things where our our lack of action is really hurting kids and our economy and our workforce, our families. And if you actually fix it, which there is a tangible solution, you have generational change. This is the most critical time of a kid's life, and they can set up for a lifetime of success. Where are they? What do they need? And then that second barrier of parents who can't afford it, you know, and they can't be in the workforce, so they can't afford it. So it was this huge, rich thing waiting. So it became my project for the governor. We passed universal pre-K, first in the country to have 3- and 4-year-olds tied to a funding source. And then it became my life. Because I was recruited to be the CEO of Let's Grow Kids, a movement for high quality rural child care. So what do we do? 40,000 people from all walks of life, small business leaders, parents, early childhood educators, coming together to lift their voices and their stories up to demand a system of high quality rural child care for Vermont. And you were a part of this. You were a major champion. I always remember you brought seeds to your speeches. This is a seed. I'm a farmer. Guess what? Same thing with kids. Loved that. Mm-hmm. You were so good. And we did it, you know what I mean? Yeah. And we passed the most significant child care law in the country, and here's what's important to me. This governor vetoed it, and we overrode his veto with all the Dems, all the progs, a bunch of Republicans, a bunch of independents, and the sole libertarian in that building. Yeah. That's a real Vermont conversation. And we did it in a way that worked for Vermont, and it's working on the ground. So look, I took my head up from a decade of doing that work all over Vermont, solving a deep crisis, taking a big swing. No one thought it was possible, and realized, what are we doing here? Literally everything else in the same span of 10 years is worse off. Healthcare, education, housing. There's no economic opportunity for folks. Our economy, I truly believe, is unstable. We're at a crossroads, David. Are we going to be the beacon of hope in this crazy world where we take care of our communities and show we can do this and get young families able to live here and raise their families here? Or are we going to be this like first failed rural state where we've shriveled on the vine and toppled under our weight? I really think it's that dire.
0: So a straight up political question here.
1: Yeah.
0: We've had those digressions over 10 years. Mm-hmm. The governor has said that's the Democratic majority and at times supermajority. He just says supermajority all the time. It was actually only 4 years of those 10, but he says it's the legislature. You got listeners out there who are going to say, Allie, it's not the governor's fault. It's Democrats' fault. You're running as a Democrat. What do you say to those folks you're pointing the finger the wrong way? You should be pointing at yourself, or not so much you, mm-hmm. but your Democratic colleagues in the House and Senate, or progressives, for that
1: matter.
0: It's
1: the exact right question. And if we don't talk about it, we're not going to make change. So here's what I believe. You know, the executive branch has to provide leadership, has to provide a plan. They're the ones with the administration. They're the ones with the staff. And so at the end of the day, the legislature is part-time, without staff, January through May, one-hour hearings, one-year budget cycles. You and I know. You know better than anyone. You served in it. That is not the stuff of systemic change. That is not long-term strategic planning. Okay? That's okay. The structure doesn't work unless the executive is providing a real plan. Then the legislature can edit, provide oversight, accountability, do the detail work, do the constituent work. Exactly. It doesn't work without it. So here's what I would say to folks that, and I will tell you, you are right. For 10 years, the governor has very successfully blamed everything he's diagnosed the problem perfectly. Then he has very successfully blamed everything on the legislature. I'm sorry, at my house, the buck stops on top. Try again. It is not good enough to say, not me. Who wins there? Not me. I'm sorry. Try again. This approach clearly is not working. You have to ask yourself, is your life any better than it was 10 years ago? If the answer is no, it's time to try something different. And honestly, I think that's resonating with Vermonters right now. You know, okay, 10 years, thank you for your service. You really managed us through COVID. But we need a strategic offense, not a goalie, 56 vetoes. I think people say, he's the adult in the room controlling the legislature. I'm sorry, no. What I will do is put a vision out, David, a vision that is our collective vision. And then I can say to the legislature, this is the vision. We've all agreed. So if you do something that is contradicting to this, I also will veto it. But, you know, the legislature needs some discipline and guidance, or we do all go in a million directions and it's chaos.
0: So let's get into that vision. And not just into the broad of the vision, but, you know, there are multiple fires to put out,
1: mm-hmm.
0: whether it's healthcare spending and costs, rural hospitals might be closing, or whether it's education taxes crushing working class people and middle class folks, housing, you know, the lack of housing that everyday working people can buy and stay. And that's the workforce, almost like childcare.
1: Yes.
0: You did a lot of work with businesses.
1: Yes.
0: I saw Lisa Ventress is your treasurer.
1: She
0: used to head the Vermont Roundtable, Vermont Business Roundtable. So you've got this coalition going on, and maybe housing is a similar thing to childcare, because without houses, you don't have a workforce. You don't have the next generation of kids. Hard to do them all at once.
1: Mm-hmm.
0: They're obviously interrelated, but, you know, as the governor just learned, he tried to put one big thing out there, and it looks like most of that got enough pushback from the general public that he's backed off quite a bit, and I give him kudos for recognizing that. I think he got over his skis, but that's a whole nother matter. Mm-hmm. How, you know, what would those top issues be, and how do you, having worked in the governor's office, how do you create those model policies? Will they be all at once, or would they be over the course of a bunch of years? Because it's hard to do it all at once, but they all got to happen.
1: So true. You kind of just nailed the whole thing, honestly. You just diagnosed the problem perfectly.
0: I've been involved sometimes a little bit. So.
1: Oh, my gosh. Okay, so here we go. This is the thing, right? Childcare is a perfect example. I am about understanding the system and pushing transformative change through it until we actually get the result on the ground. You know, talk is cheap. We'll build the coalition to understand the levers and actually deliver it. Okay, I hearken back to childcare, not because I'm a one-trick pony, because it was the approach. Get the coalition, understand the issue deeply, put the people most impacted in the driver's seat, and put a goal and a date, and do not rest until it is done. You know, we can do it, David. I really believe it. So for me, the whole point of running is to put Vermont on an economic stability path. We don't have enough young people, and it's nothing disparaging to our older Vermonters here. They built Vermont. They paid their dues. They're still paying their dues, right? So I want to be clear. It's not a disparagement. It's a structural economy problem that you need to have more.
0: Demographics,
1: you know,
0: are facts.
1: They're facts. More young people, right? So here we go. So how do you do it? That's the thing, you just said, it's the root cause. You got to go to the root cause. So for me, we need a Vermont Economic Action Plan. Haven't had one in a decade. We don't have a state economic development plan to see how, like you just said, you push the toothpaste here. Where does it come out? Okay. So an economic action plan with the pillars being starting with housing and healthcare, because even education, so critical. What are the real drivers? Healthcare is a huge driver of our education spending. So look at the real drivers. So housing and healthcare are the bedrocks. You have to focus on them first. And look, we've agreed, David. Everyone says the rural caucus, the governor, let's build homes in Chittenden County. 30,000 new housing units by 2030. We're building 1,200 a year. So that's where I get really curious. I'm on the trail asking everyone I can, why didn't you build this? Why did you build this? How big of a developer are you? Do the roles only go to big developers? How do we make smaller developers? Everyone has something to say. And there's been no focus. Regional targets, put a ticker on the state house lawn. If we're saying 30,000 and we agree there, why aren't we delivering? Invest in Vermont. Every barrier. Is it regulatory? Is it supply chain? Is it workforce? I would pair housing with workforce. CTE programs. You know, we have the low, like you said, they're all connected. We have the lowest rate of high school students going on to anything after high school. That's not okay. It's been like that for some time. Graduation should be a starting point. It should be a plan, okay? Including maybe an industry-recognized credential. What if we had folks coming right in from high school to help us build our houses, get apprenticeships, get an electrical or plumbing apprenticeship right out of high school while you're helping build, and then get one of the highest-paid jobs in the state of Vermont? You have a plumber electrician? Mine is a retired person who is just out of the goodness of his heart coming to see me because there is no other plumbers in my whole area.
0: I'm going to cut you off for a second. We are getting to the half-hour news moment. It's actually more flexible than it used to be with the closing up of the CBS News after radio news after, I don't know, 80 or 90 years. So big loss in the media and information world. But we are going to take a break. This is Vermont Viewpoint here on WDEV in Waterbury. I'm David Zuckerman. And when we come back, just a reminder, you can call in and ask Allie any question you want of a candidate who's running to be the chief executive of the state of Vermont at 244-1777. We'll be right back.
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7: Breaking news at Town Hall. I'm Bob Agnew in Washington. Defense Secretary Pete Hegseth says Washington remains committed to the Indo-Pacific. Speaking to a group of world leaders, diplomats, and top security officials at the Shangri-La Defense Conference in Singapore, he said China won't be allowed to dominate the region.
8: When we look across the region today, there is rightful alarm regarding China's historic military buildup and the expansion of its military activities in the region and beyond. We share a clear-eyed assessment of that security environment and a mutual understanding that a Pacific dominated by any hegemon would unravel the regional balance of power and undermine the equilibrium we all seek to preserve.
7: Israel's air force and artillery has struck areas near a strategic mountain in South Lebanon. They continue to battle the Hezbollah terrorists there. Now that primary voters have chosen Attorney General Ken Paxton as their candidate for U.S. Senate, Republicans in Texas are focused on getting out the vote in November.
9: Senate Majority Leader John Thune says it's time for Republicans in Texas to come together and put all their energy into getting Ken Paxton elected.
10: We got to pivot and go all in to make sure that we keep Texas ready, that he wins, and that we keep a far-left liberal out of the United States Senate. Obviously, that seat is going to be very key to our majority, which will determine the future of this country.
7: And that report from correspondent Laura Winters, the fate of four climbers who fell in Alaska, now known.
11: A Latvian mountaineering expedition group says three climbers on Alaska's Mount McKinley who fell near a treacherous pass on North America's tallest peak earlier this week have died. After waiting for weather to clear, a long line from a helicopter was used because the terrain and conditions prevented the helicopter from landing.
7: And that is correspondent Lisa Dwyer reporting. More on these stories at townhall.com.
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7: The Justice Department is taking aim at gun laws in Colorado.
13: Assistant Attorney General Harmeet Dillon is leading lawsuits against Denver and the state, arguing local gun restrictions violate the Second Amendment. The case has challenged Denver's ban on AR-15-style rifles and Colorado's limit on high-capacity magazines. Dillon says the laws unfairly target commonly used firearms. The DOJ effort is part of a broader strategy to challenge gun regulations nationwide and potentially set up a new test at the U.S. Supreme Court. Ken Lorman reporting.
14: Oregon voters may soon decide whether hunting and fishing should be criminalized. A ballot initiative there would ban hunting, fishing, certain breeding practices, and even pest control. If the ballot signatures are certified, the issue would head to voters in November, which could be a closely watched and controversial battle. Breaking news and analysis at townhall.com. New data suggests artificial intelligence may be creating jobs, not causing them to be eliminated. A chart highlighted by President Trump's AI advisor, David Sachs, shows hiring is actually rising in software engineering, the field most aggressively using AI. Sachs says that's because AI has actually slashed the cost of writing code. That's allowing more companies to build custom software. That surge in demand is now driving a hiring boom as well. The trend challenges concerns that AI will cause widespread job losses, instead pointing to a growing need for skilled developers. Rescue workers in Laos have safely evacuated four villagers who were trapped in a flooded cave for 10 days. The operation was completed today. Lao and Thai rescue groups shared the news on social media, along with photos of the men being rescued on stretchers. More of these stories can be found at townhall.com.
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16: If we turn it around to the teacher side of things, obviously, you know, teachers are using generative AI as well. You know, you mentioned some uses earlier. I wonder what you're seeing on that side of things, on how teachers generally are thinking about generative AI. You know, is there a lot of kind of critical views on it, or are people adopting it, as you say, because they're overworked and they see this as a potential tool? And do you see the adoption coming largely from the teachers themselves, or is it often being pushed by administration, by the school board, things like that?
17: So what I'm seeing is it's a huge mix. And I'm happy. I don't think that you can say by and large teachers are doing A or B. I think it's a mix. And I think, one, it's definitely not informed by deep understandings of large language models. And when I say that, something I hear a lot is that, oh, well, students and teachers need to learn how to use these tools. Using them is so easy. You literally enter a prompt and then something comes out, right? Using them is so easy. And if we think, well, you have to refine your prompt, well, then maybe it's not like, then come on, like, If you have to refine things 50 times, this is really a time saver. But what's happening is you see a lot of things that are true about teachers. So teachers are overworked. Teachers are also huge BS detectors. Like, teachers are so skeptical. You know, they're kind of trained to be like that. Life experience makes them like that. And so you have the ones who they've never heard of the stochastic Parrot's paper. But they're sitting there saying, come on. And they've also been through ed tech overpromising over the years. So they're kind of like, come on, really? And then there's the teachers who are like, look, you know, I just want to generate this rubric and be done with it. And then it gets generated, right? I see some that just ignore it, just don't care one way or the other. I think a lot of teachers are annoyed at students for using it. I think the student usage thing is a lot more complex thing that we have to, again, have some solidarity with students around, but I think it's all over the place. And I just want the conversation to start with the actual experts, with the computational linguists, with Eliza and with Weissenbaum. Like, let's start there. That's just not part of the conversation right now. That's what I want to see happen.
16: That's fascinating to hear. And like, I'm not surprised, right, that there's going to be different approaches. And obviously that teachers are going to approach this with a critical eye, because, you know, they've seen so many of these promises before not pay off. I did want to go back to the part about like administration and school board. Like, is there trainings on generative AI that are put on for teachers? Is there kind of like a push from higher up to use these technologies?
17: That really varies school by school. And you see So what I'm seeing is the big thing that gets people in positions of power to pause is the environmental stuff. For whatever reason, the environmental thing, now there are a lot of other documented harms of generative AI. When people hear that environmental thing, they pause. Some people mention it and then just go the heck on and keep going forward. Other people, though, say like, hey, this is really a problem, because now we know about data centers. We know, well, at least I think a lot of people know about Boxtown, where because of Elon Musk's data center, people are saying, how come I can't breathe? And we know, by the way, that this isn't like a you and me, Paris and Tom thing. This is a historically marginalized and oppressed people, environmental racism thing. That's what generative AI is. They're not building data centers in the affluent places, but so we know about that. But then there's the other people who I think they have that fear of missing out. They do not want to be considered archaic. They do not want to be considered out of date. They are grappling with the idea that K-12 education is job training, and so therefore we have to have our students current and relevant, and our instruction current and relevant. And so I think that's what's happening there. And just like it's really hard to say that all teachers are in or out, it's really hard to say whether or not all school boards, all administrations are in or out one way or another. It really runs a gamut. But I do think they all feel that pressure to like, hey, we're not outdated. We're not dinosaurs. We are cutting edge. But I kind of wonder, you know, it's becoming such a thing that there's a backlash against generative AI, against tech companies, against it being mentioned in commencement addresses. I wonder if that whole cutting edge thing is going to kind of diminish a little bit. I wonder if that's almost going to be kind of like, oh, you know, we don't want to, you know, like traditions. And again, I get it. Tradition in a lot of ways is traditional things that harm people. And so tradition isn't a great value either. I like to say it should be about solidarity with students and teachers. Like, what is the most solidaritous place to be for those groups? And that's what should animate it, not innovation. And I will say, by the way, if there's been a word in K-12 in the last 10 years that has done more harm, I don't know of any word other than innovation. What's happened is what little Johnny and Hakeem and Aaron and Sandra need has been put on the back burner to innovation. Innovation at all costs. And innovation at all costs is not what our kids need.
16: It feels like that's not just a K-12 schools thing. It feels like it's our whole society, right? Yeah. Everything has been put on the back burner to so-called innovation, whether it is even that at all, right? That's really interesting to hear. And I wonder, you know, as we start to kind of close off our conversation, what you see in the pushback to this, right? You know, you mentioned the data centers there, and obviously we're seeing a growing pushback to data centers. And I feel like we're seeing more and more reporting on the use of generative AI in schools. So I wonder what you're seeing on your end to, you know, the rollout of these technologies, and whether students are pushing back on them, whether teachers are pushing back, how parents are reacting. How has the discussion evolved in schools around generative AI?
17: So in the Philadelphia suburbs, there's a district where I think there are up to like 600 parents who are petitioning that their kids no longer receive a Chromebook. They actually have a motto, and I see it. They put it on lawn signs like it's an election campaign. It's called Pencils Up, Screen Down. And that, I think, is going to be the biggest factor. So there's been some resistance from districts who say, hey, we need one-to-one devices in order to do education. And I've thought about that. And I realized, like, do I need technology to do education? Yes. Like, I need my computer. I need a projector. I need a photocopier. I absolutely need those. But if you were to tell me that if I have those and my kids lost their devices tomorrow, I feel like I could deliver education. And if I think saying that you couldn't is a very dangerous thing. I get it. I'm not very good at organizing stacks of paper. I get it. Mr. Mullaney, what did we do yesterday? And then I have to go find it because I'm not great with that. But the idea that we can't do school without screens, and I get it. I've already counted a screen for myself and a projector screen. So I'm not at zero screens, but I don't want to be in a position where I say we have to have student one-to-one. I think that digital instruction can happen, but it can be, maybe a little bit more special. And it should be things that really excite the kids. There's an app that I plan on getting into this summer. ArcGIS has these story maps that you can create. And I'm like, oh, I want to play with that. But do we have to word process every single day? I think we can have some fun with it and do some interesting creative things, but for it to be a daily driver, I think we need to really have some conversations about that and really have some thought about that. But so that's what I'm getting at is the backlash against screen time, which I get it. In some ways it doesn't address inequity. It doesn't address a lot of the real, real big problems with education in the United States, segregation, which is still very much a big problem. Inequality, wealth inequality, all that stuff. But that backlash against screen time, I think, is really starting to take hold. And I think it's only going to get bigger and better. And I think in a lot of ways, the promotion of ed tech and innovation over all other things, it's kind of like, hey, you were cruising for a bruising and the bruising is coming. And, I think it's kind of justified.
16: I love that. A bruising is coming. They deserve it 100%. It's fascinating too, right? Because it feels like at the moment when they are really kind of even pushing to ramp up the amount of technology, to get people using generative AI and all this kind of stuff, it's like you have this counterforce of parents, and I'm sure of students and teachers to a certain degree as well, who are like, hold on, it's not just the generative AI that's the problem here, but maybe we've gone far too much into this adoption of screens. Like, I don't know if your school, I know it's becoming really common in Canada now for phones just to be kind of banned in schools, or like they need to stay in the locker kind of a thing through the day. That's becoming really common here. Yeah, I'm not surprised to see that there is this growing, not just pushback to, but skepticism of, the idea that everyone having a screen, everyone having a Chromebook or a laptop is the best way for people to be learning.
17: Oh, absolutely. And Pennsylvania doesn't have a law about cell phones. I think New Jersey does. I think New Jersey right next door has a ban. And yeah, cell phones are, that's just, we all know when we have a cell phone near us, we're distracted. That's just basic common sense, right? That's just what that is. But I do think a lot of people are starting to really question and try to be a little bit more analog for sure. I'm really curious to see how this plays out, but we are definitely at a moment of backlash. I'm kind of curious how this plays out. But my thing is, I just want some critical thinking. I just want, if I can attend a professional development session on generative AI and they acknowledge that the stochastic paper exists, they mention ELIZA and what and Weissenbaum's conclusions from ELIZA, then I'm like, okay, we're at least thinking about this critically. That's what I want to see. I want to see that in K-12, and I just haven't seen that in that discourse yet.
16: Yeah, if we're going to have the discussion, let's at least have the broader discussion, not just the kind of boostery, hyped up discussion that tries to get us to adopt it.
17: Exactly right. And let's also keep our examples relevant. Robo-taxis are not part of the decision about whether or not large language models are part of effective pedagogy. They're not generative AI. All right. As terrible as it is that technology labeled artificial intelligence, AI, a marketing term, is used in determining who to bomb, as awful as that is, I don't think that bears one way or another about whether or not a large language model should be used in a K-12 classroom, right? So let's keep it to generative AI, to things that might actually be used in the classroom, and let's be fact-based, not boosterism, and let's not quote people who are selling it to us. Let's definitely not do that.
16: Oh my God, that's such a problem. I've done interviews before where they push back on me for being critical of the technology, you know, saying, oh, you just don't like it because you're more on the left, all this kind of stuff. And I'm like, when you have the promoters on here, do you push back on them and be like, oh, it's because you're financially incentivized to push us to adopt it? No, they don't, right?
17: Right. And I would say, I don't even think that, I mean, I get it. Like, the Trump administration loves generative AI. Like, that's 100% true, which is funny because I see a lot of people who I see promoting it for K-12. If you were to look at their other posts, they're very anti-Trump, but they don't make that connection. I just think, though, as far as the backlash, especially in screens, but also there's the backlash going on in this country about generative AI and data centers, that cuts across political spectrum. That's Mondami and that's Trump, as far as who the supporters who are very, very concerned about these things, for sure.
16: Yeah, absolutely. Parents, you know, of either political persuasion are on this. Tom, this has been really fascinating to learn about what is going on in K-12 schools, what you have been seeing, and, you know, the real important questions that we need to be asking about this technology and what we're doing to kids, but also to our broader society in rolling this stuff out in schools and not thinking about the bigger questions. So I really appreciate you taking the time to come on the show.
17: Absolutely. Thank you so much. It was a pleasure, Paris.
16: Tom Mullaney is a high school teacher in Philadelphia. 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
16: I want to dig in on some of the different places where we potentially see chatbots, right? Or, you know, generative AI being used. And I wanted to start with the students because I feel like, you know, we've had a lot of stories, you know, a lot of media reporting and things like that about student reliance on chatbots, the amount that students are using chatbots. And I think some of that has been kind of debated, the degree to which that is happening or like how they're using it. I remember one time seeing like the user graphs of ChatGPT, and like when the school year would end, you would see the user numbers drop off, which, you know, kind of suggested a lot of students were using it. But yeah, so I wonder what you're seeing in, you know, the kind of student use of generative AI. And I imagine that is probably more prevalent on the high school end where you are rather than the earlier grades. But yeah, what are you seeing?
17: So the big thing I'm seeing is students turning to it to help them understand more difficult concepts. So I'll give you an example. So I was teaching a course that had some very difficult reading, some very dense, difficult reading. And so I had a student who was turning to it to kind of summarize it. I think they were taking like the big questions and themes from the reading and entering it into ChatGPT and seeing what came up. And what happens is, and this happens to a lot of people seemingly who use generative AI and chatbots, they were very confident that they knew what was in the text. And then when I started asking a few questions, it was kind of, so I think that's a big thing that students are using it for, trying to kind of like figure things out. And I think a big problem that I think also, you know, the foundational knowledge about it should be stochastic parrots, Eliza, but also just like little language that gets away from anthropomorphization. So verbs like ask, that's what they would say. That's what most people would say. But we don't ask chatbots things. We ask people things. So I would say they enter text in with questions about American history concepts, about a chapter in a textbook. And then the chatbot generates text that, in their mind, to their mind, responds to that. I know that's very difficult, but otherwise we're just anthropomorphizing these chatbots, and that causes all sorts of problems. But anyway, so that's what's going on there. That's what I'm seeing as far as student use. And I think it varies. It could be, I saw a student, they copy pasted an answer to a question clearly from ChatGPT. And so I just had to say, like, look, the policy of this was no generative AI allowed. As a teacher, I want to hear from my students. Like, what an LLM generates is of no interest to me. One, it's just not interesting. And two, it doesn't help me assess a student in any way, right? if an LLM generates, what does that tell me about a student's understanding of the subject?
16: I have a couple questions based on that. The first is, does discussion of the use of generative AI or even like what it is, does that kind of come up in conversation in the classroom? Is that something that you discuss with students at any point?
17: So yes and no. As I've come back to the classroom. So I came back in 2025 and I'm covering for another teacher. Next year, I'll be able to do it all on my own. I'm very excited. And so then I'll cross that bridge. And I do think I have some ideas. I can get into those about how I might do that. But I'll, another example. So I was talking to a student about a rubric that's generated by a third party. Long story short, it's like these advanced exams. And so there's this third party rubric that we just as teachers use. And the student cited, he said, ChatGPT said, and I said, that's not a source, right? Like, if you show me the document, the PDF or the web link, yeah, great. We'll have that conversation, but ChatGPT is not a source. And so it does come up. I've had students say that, like, oh yeah, I love chat. And they sometimes call it chat, like it's a friend. And that's kind of,
16: I've heard that as well. Yeah.
17: Yeah. again, if you're told this stuff is like going to be sentient, and because chatbots use personal pronouns, which is a choice that developers make, these are choices that are made. So I understand why that happens. And, I was a teenager too. And if you told me that there was a shortcut to getting something done, in most of my classes, in my history class, I wouldn't have, because I was just interested in history, but to get through my AP bio class, yeah, I would have definitely done it. So you have to understand that temptation as well. But yeah, I would have done it. It wouldn't have really helped long term, but I would have done it for sure.
16: Yeah. I'm sure I would have been doing the same as a high school student. Like, there's no question about it. I wonder as well, like, I've heard stories of teachers and even university professors also changing the way that they do like assessments and tests now that generative AI is a thing. I wonder, has that entered your kind of thinking? Again, I know that you're covering this year. I don't know if you can change the way that works, but if you're thinking about how you might approach things next year as well, like, is there less kind of like essay writing at home and more writing essays in class? So that LLMs can't be used while doing it. Like, I don't know. Is that entering into your thought process at all?
17: That definitely is entering into my thought process. I think it's just more equitable in the first place that bigger assignments be done in classroom anyway, because you just don't know the obligations of a teenager when they're at home. And that's very socioeconomic driven. So that's just more equitable in the first place. And I will say, I'm not in love with the idea of, if a student has a long piece of writing, they have to do a paper pencil, because there are some students who use speech to text. There are some people for writing, it's a challenge. So I don't love that. But if it's taking place in my classroom, then I have more eyes on it and I have more ability to do that. But having said that, being more analog is definitely, oh my goodness, it's time to rediscover that. I recently inherited a project from a teacher I'm currently covering for in a history class called the Stamp Project, where students would just draw and design a stamp, like a postage stamp of any big topic in American history. It can be anything. And the results are amazing. I'm taking pictures of them and texting them to my friends, just saying, can you believe what these kids did? I texted them to the teacher I'm covering for, and the teacher I'm covering for almost expected it. They almost were like, yeah, I know these kids are amazing, you know. So that to me, and that class is at a higher level. And I'm saying to myself, if I'm teaching that same content at a lower level, we're still doing that project next year. Like that's happening. Because it is so wonderful to see that art. So I think that's going to be a big driving thing, is like, what can we do analog? What can we do in the classroom? And knowing that if I give my students a very big piece of writing, then it's going to have to be, you know, maybe the brainstorming, the first pieces in the classroom are going to be maybe more what I focus on when I assess it. Because I know that there will be a temptation there for sure.
16: Yeah, I think that makes a lot of sense. I was wondering as well on that front, like, you know, as you mentioned earlier, we do see these reports that, you know, extended use or using and relying too much on chatbots can affect people's critical thinking skills, their cognitive abilities, their ability to retain information. Do you see much of that, or do you worry about that kind of in class with the use of these technologies?
17: Oh, I definitely do. The cognitive offloading, and I think just the overconfidence. There is not a humongous research base here, but I'll give you an example. One of the few ones that exists, I think it's a Penn study, and I'm going to do my best to summarize it. But basically, you know, students were given a math problem, and then they were given an AI tutor, and some weren't. And what happens is, in the immediate aftermath, students do great. Okay. And then on the long-term assessment, not only do they think they did well, but they don't do as well. So they have this overconfidence and underperformance. And I can really see that. That makes a lot of sense to me, just from the little I know about LLMs and what I know about teaching and students. That's going to be a real challenge for teachers, is students who are overconfident because they've interacted with a large language model, and then, oh, but you didn't really have real learning experiences where you got your fingers in the dough. So yeah, that might be a real thing to consider as we go forward.
16: I don't know about you, but as I hear you describe that, what comes to mind is kind of the discussions that we were having a few years ago about students, you know, being at home and learning virtually during the pandemic, and how that potentially impacted social skills or learning and all those sorts of things. And it felt like at the time there was a lot of concern about that, right? You know, obviously some of that was motivated by people who didn't want lockdowns to happen and all that kind of stuff. But there were, I think, legitimate concerns there as well, right? Like, it is important to be around people, to be, you know, in person when you're learning and those sorts of things. I don't know, it's a bit weird to me maybe that I feel like, you know, those kind of concerns about students and their learning experience and kind of their mental development and all those things are maybe not getting that same degree of attention as I feel like virtual learning had a few years ago, you know, and I'm sure that there are like commercial reasons for that and all sorts of things. But yeah, I wonder if that's something that comes up for you.
17: Okay. So personalized learning, the idea is that each student has different lesson materials or lesson materials that meet their unique needs and or interests. And especially if we go to, say, really the whole decade of the 2010s, personalized learning was everywhere, and technology makes personalized learning so much easier. And what I've noticed is that in the 2020s, personalized learning has been dropped. It has been dropped like a hot potato. And my guess on that is that it's because as a society, it's becoming very obvious that we don't have a collective agreement and understanding on truth. And so the idea of things being more individualized is actually not something that that people really want to see. And of course, an LLM tutor is like personalized learning on technology enhanced steroids. Now again, steroids do actually make you lift more and hit home runs farther, right? LLMs, sometimes, anyway, what I'm seeing there is that the idea that each student is in front of a device, which is now getting so much pushback in the United States of America, so much pushback from families. But that's really where this is, where this would be going. If we're saying that we want students interacting with a ChatGPT or other LLM, that's where it's going. We're going to like literally student and device one-on-one. And as far as community, collective understanding of the truth, social skills, that's not going to help that situation at all. And I actually think I'm really almost surprised at how excited people in K-12 are about LLMs and generative AI tutors when personalized learning has become kind of passé.
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0: in a place where, you know, you have a bunch of, you know, employees who are going to be using these things, but also, you know, you're kind of getting to people when they're young and they're developing an association with the brand. Or, you know, if you're thinking of like Google or Google Classroom, like they're actually getting a Google account very early in their lives. And I'm sure the hope is that they're going to then carry that through, you know, much of the rest of their lives, right?
1: So Google and Google Classroom, they, you know, it's about 2015, and it's actually 2014. And so when that happened, and I will say having an LMS does give you, you know, students are absent, bam, they just go to the LMS. Like there's definitely.
0: And can you just say what that abbreviation stands for?
1: Thank you. Sorry. Learning Management System. And there are others. One is kind of notorious right now because it just had a ransomware attack, Canvas Learning Management System. So what's happened is, yes, everything's become Google Classroom. And the funny thing is that when the pandemic, at the onset of the pandemic, Google Classroom became almost ubiquitous. But in the Apple store, students would review bomb it. They would all give it like one star. And I don't even know. I think at a certain point it was cut off. But what does that tell you? Like, what does that tell you if students are doing that? Maybe we should like listen to that rather than consider that bad behavior. Maybe that's like honest testimony. It became basically ubiquitous with the pandemic. I remember thinking before the pandemic, you know, this is like a third, like maybe near a half, but not quite. And then at the pandemic, it was like, well, we're in Google Classroom and there's Microsoft schools. And so they might use another learning management system like Schoology or Canvas. I will say this, having worked with all of them, Google Classroom, Schoology, Canvas, they're not the most exciting things to ever work in. They're not amazing. Even just if you use Slack, and I've used Slack for different things when I was consulting, Slack is so much more fun and like things you can do. But I think there's kind of an inherent mistrust of kids. So it's kind of like, okay, well, don't let them like do certain things. Don't let them like emoji react in certain contexts. Just little things like that, that it's kind of unfortunate. That's how I think of how I experience technology and how for years, technology has been like, oh, this is like better. This is like better than what I could do before. Even like Adobe Photoshop in the 90s, when I first was exposed to that, I was like so excited. Like, wow, that's amazing. And now it's a subscription thing and people who use it are resentful about that, right? This is the way our kids are experiencing technology for the first time on 11-inch Chromebooks. So I wonder if they get to, you know, they get to my age, they're just like so over it. They're so like, yeah, technology is for unfun things. Maybe that'll happen. I don't know.
0: Yeah. And maybe it's even in high school when they're reaching that point, as we see these like Luddite clubs and things like that in Brooklyn and
1: I
0: whatnot.
1: Definitely see that. I mean, we know about the backlash about generative AI and the commencement addresses, but I think I see that among students too, where students are want to get analog. And of course, I don't know if Canada is experiencing this, but the big trend now, the big thing that kids, high school kids are doing in the United States is playing hacky sack. I mean, then we talk about the most technological thing you can do, hacky sack. So I think there is something to that.
0: Interesting. That's really interesting. I feel like when you're talking about the learning management systems, one of the first things that came to my mind is like, I think they came in just like sort of after I finished high school and stuff, like a number of years after. And I was like, but I think my brother had them or one of my brothers did. And I was like, if my parents would have been able to look up my grades that easily, I would have hated everything. Like I would have been so mad.
1: So that's even a different system called the student information system. And sometimes learning management systems play nicely with student information systems and sometimes they don't. And you're typically your student information system, which is this thing called usually called PowerSchool. And that's a whole other thing. Parents and guardians have quick access to grades. So yes, I would say it would be my nightmare to wake up and be one of my students. Not that I think I'm that bad teacher, but what we ask of students today in this digital age, the amount of work we give them, their life experience, what they're looking at with generative AI and their future and just the world we're giving them, it would be a nightmare to be in that position. I feel

0: nothing but solidarity with kids today, for sure.
1: Yeah, I think that makes a lot of sense, right? And I want to start moving into talking about generative AI specifically, but hearing you say that, it actually brings to mind something I've heard a lot about universities, right? That, you know, part of the reason that generative AI and that these tech companies can so easily kind of move into universities is that they're taking advantage of some of the flaws that have already developed in kind of the model of the university, right? What university education has become, you know, how it has been transformed by administration and consultants over so many years. And, you know, you don't have the same student experience. You don't have the same kind of expectation from university as you might have in the past. You know, you're maybe trying to get a degree to get a job rather than develop your critical thinking skills and all those sorts of things. And I feel like, you know, in that sense, the companies can take advantage of these flaws that already exist in the model. And I wonder then in K-12 schools, if you think that how K-12 education has kind of developed over time or has evolved because of financial pressures and all this kind of stuff, if the companies are also taking advantage of those problems to kind of move in.
0: All right. So this is a reckoning we have to have in K-12. Either K-12, and I'm talking kindergarten, you know, what is that? 5 years old through 12, which is 18 years old, either it's job training or it's education. Because I hear so much about, well, we need, you know, corporate America needs this and kids need these job skills. And I'm sitting there thinking, does a fifth grader need to be ready to work it for a corporation? This, what are we getting at? And it, the justification for so much of this technology is that students need real world skills and they need to be trained for employment. I don't remember being an elementary school student and thinking like, okay, this is what I'm doing to learn how to do a job, right? You're there to be educated. And we as a society, as a K-12 profession, we need to have that conversation and figure that out. I personally don't think of education as job training, but I think so many people do now that it's a situation that we need to resolve. And I don't know that thinking of it as job training is the most child-friendly answer to that question.
1: I couldn't agree with you more. I think it causes a lot of issues in K-12 education and also in university education, right? With how these systems have transformed and how they've been so reoriented toward preparing people for the job market, employment, all those sorts of things, rather than, which is not to say cultivating other skills is not done, but it feels like it's not the focus in the way that it should be, or that maybe it was at a certain moment, you know?
0: Right. And critical thinking amongst our students, especially because I don't know that being iconoclastic and being different and thinking, you know, outside the box, to be cliche, is really what employers want. You know, they say it is, but is that really what an employer wants? They want a bunch of employees who are going to do things differently, go their own way, disagree. Is that what they really want? But I thought education was for critical thinking. So there's a bit of a conflict there. And I hope that's resolved in, like I said, a child-friendly way.
1: It makes me think of all those articles that are like, Gen Z workers complain so much on the job or are so willing to like leave their jobs if they don't like their boss or whatnot. And it's like, I feel like when you're talking about, is it critical thought or is it job training? What do employers want? Like, that's the first thing that comes to mind, how they're annoyed if people do push back. Right.
0: Right. Self-advocacy in a lot of contexts is not valued. And I hope that students learn self-advocacy. Can I give you an example? So the UFT recently promoted a generative AI app and they told a story about it. Now, this is the United Federation of Teachers, teachers union, one of the teachers unions in the United States. And they tell an anecdote with a student who says, you know, I don't want to bother my teacher, so I can ask this chat bot a question. That is the bleakest possible outcome. As a teacher, when a student asks me a content-related question, that is the highlight of my day. That is what I want. I want them curious. I want them to think of me as a support and a resource. The last thing I want is them saying, you know, Mr. Molini doesn't want to hear this right now. Let me ask the chatbot. That is not the outcome. And that the UFT of all people is promoting that is really, really scary. And again, like, we really need to reconsider the role of technology in education for sure.
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0: I don't remember being an elementary school student and thinking like, okay, this is what I'm doing to learn how to do a job, right? You're there to be educated. And we as a society, as a K-12 profession, we need to have that conversation and figure that out. I personally don't think of education as job training, but I think so many people do now that it's a situation that we need to resolve. And I don't know that thinking of it as job training is the most child-friendly answer to that question.

0: welcome to Tech Won't Save Us, made in partnership with The Nation magazine. I'm your host, Paris Marks, and this week my guest is Tom Bellamy. Tom is a high school teacher who teaches social studies in the suburbs of Philadelphia. And Tom has been writing a lot about generative AI in schools, you know, has been talking about this. Certainly, we ran into one another on Blue Sky, which is where I started to get to know him and his work and you know, get to know his opinions on this, right? And I was thinking about doing an episode on generative AI in education for quite some time. And then I was reminded recently when there was a New Yorker article, but also some listeners asked for an episode on this. And I said, yeah, I need to reach out to Tom. We need to finally kind of do this episode, understand what is going on, have this discussion. And I was really happy he could make the time because I think that we had a great and wide-ranging chat where certainly we talked about generative AI in education and what that means for students, how students are using it, but also what it means for teachers and school districts. And we extend that conversation as well to talk about the use of digital technology more broadly, how that has been pushed for the past couple of decades, you know, what that actually means for schools and teachers and students. You know, going from kind of Google and Google Classroom and the reliance on those sorts of tools, but also, you know, how teaching and how education has changed over the past number of years and how that's tough on both students and teachers alike. And these tech companies really take advantage of it to push their products and make it seem like they're going to make things easier and more efficient while really, you know, they're just getting data, getting information, getting money, certainly. And, you know, does that really work for us? You know, and we end by talking about the growing backlash, right? Not just to generative AI in schools, but also to screens more broadly and what that is doing to education and, you know, where these things might be going. I think it's fair to say we both see this as kind of a hopeful movement to try to bring education away from the technology and actually focus more on critical thought and you know, the general principles of education. I guess that's all to say that I had a really good time talking with Tom. I learned a lot from him and I thought it was really insightful. Like, I think that you're going to learn a lot as well. And, you know, if you're a parent, you're probably more familiar with this than I would be, but hopefully you think I kind of asked the right questions. And certainly even if I didn't, Tom has a bunch of examples and a bunch of insights to share with us. So I think you're going to really enjoy it. As always, if you enjoy this episode, you can leave a 5-star review on your podcast platform of choice. You can share the show on social media or with any friends or colleagues who you think would learn from it. And of course, you know, just a reminder that we do have a video version now that is available on YouTube, Spotify, and I think we'll be on Apple soon. I don't know 100% how that works, but we'll see when that starts or if it has started already. And of course, if you, you know, do want to support the work that goes into making Tech Won't Save Us every single week so we can keep having these critical in-depth conversations exploring so many different parts of the tech industry, you can join supporters like Michelle from Montreal or Belinda in Baltimore, who also wanted me to say, long live Logan Hollinger. And you can do that by going to patreon.com/techwontsaveus, where you can become a supporter, get some stickers if you support at a certain level, and certainly get access to premium episodes, which I'll have more information on soon. So enjoy this week's conversation. I think you're really going to like it. Tom, welcome to Tech Won't Save Us.
1: Paris, I'm a longtime fan. Pleasure to be here.
0: Thanks so much. I obviously really appreciate that. And we've been talking for a little while and have a meaning to do an episode on AI in education. And so I wanted to start just by asking, like, you know, generative AI in schools has become a big topic of conversation. I feel like even just, you know, the kind of digital technology use in schools is becoming something that is more debated broadly. But I wonder, ChatGPT was announced in November of 2022. How quickly did you start seeing these chatbots and things making their way into schools?
1: So they made their way into the discourse about what students should be doing almost immediately. And what I mean by that is by the spring of 2023, there were multiple books available that promoted generative AI in K-12 schools. Think about that. Spring of 2023, multiple. And the authors of them then go on to keynote at education conferences. So that was immediate. What was not immediate and was still lacking is kind of that balance that okay, well, what do we know about generative AI and how humans use it? So what did we learn from the Stochastic Paris paper? What did we learn from Eliza and Weissenbaum? That has been missing from the discourse in K-12 the entire time. So yes, very, very immediate. And schools, the animating principle behind generative AI in K-12, both I think amongst that discourse early on about how great this is going to be, and as schools say, all right, we have to incorporate this because it's here and it's inevitable, it's fear of missing out. Nobody wants to be an archaic dinosaur. And so fear of missing out has been the animating principle behind a lot of this.
0: That's so frustrating. But it's wild to hear that there were books available so quickly. And unfortunately, it doesn't surprise me that then these people go on to kind of speak at the conferences and to promote it, because we see this cycle again and again, right? But it did feel notable with generative AI that very quickly, if you listen to people like Sam Altman, the potential educational, implementations of this technology were something that they were hyping up from the very beginning, right? You know, kind of this notion that the chatbots can eventually become teachers or teachers' assistants and, you know, can kind of improve access to education and all this kind of stuff was like part of the grand, amazing things that generative AI is going to do, which I'm sure kind of affects the discourse around, education and how teachers and school boards and things like that are thinking about it and talking about it.
1: So a lot of K-12 professional development and discourse is focused on people like Sam Altman or even say Ethan Mollick. Have you heard of him? He's that UPenn professor who's always promoting generative AI and always saying, this is amazing. He's always promising that it's going to revolutionize everything. And then, it'll just do it the next time something is released. And voices like that who have a bias and an interest in us thinking that generative AI is truly transformative, those voices have dominated the conversation and they're cited as experts. As a socialized teacher, I want my students critical thinking, and we need to have critical thinking as well. And so if we're going to listen to those voices, we need to acknowledge their biases and why they have an interest in us thinking a certain way. And we should also listen to voices such as Dr. Emily M. Bender, Dr. Timna Gebru. Let's listen to all of that and let's evaluate and critically think about that. And then let's proceed with what we want to do with technology.
0: It is kind of wild how even in institutions like, schools and universities, that kind of critical approach to the technologies, whether it's generative AI or any others, doesn't seem to be at the forefront of the discussion early on, right? You would think that if any kind of institutions in society are going to take a hard look at the technologies being proposed for society and certainly for their institutions in particular, what's it going to mean for schools? What's it going to mean for teachers? What's it going to mean for students? You would think that they would be on the forefront of considering those questions. And it's wild that that is often not the case, right?
1: So I'll give you an example. So at Google's I/O event, Google I/O, they talked about something that's been basically debunked by now, but this idea of singularity or AGI, that generative AI, large language models that just generate text, that's all they do, they're going to achieve consciousness and humanity, right? And be smarter than humans. And so I've seen since that, at least two ed tech influencers talking about that and saying, this is why this is so compelling. Wired Magazine is not super anti-AI, but they quoted that stuff and said that's the most unhinged stuff said at this conference. So it's kind of like, we're hearing that computers are about to be human, but the tech media who have been somewhat supportive of generative AI are saying, come on, that's ridiculous. So that's the problem, is that I think in K-12, we're hearing this message that, if I didn't know any better, I would say, oh my God, like if the computers are going to be smarter than us, then yeah, we have to do something, rather than saying, all right, this outputs synthetic text based on prompts that we enter. So what are the consequences? That's what we should be saying. But instead it's no, we're going to have superhuman computers, right?
0: Unfortunately, we see the same problem in government and other kind of institutions and you know places of governance that should be thinking through these questions, but instead they buy into these narratives coming from the tech companies, just as you're saying, right? Whether it's around singularity or whatever else. And so I want to dive in and talk about generative AI, but I wonder before we start, to really dig into that conversation. Obviously, there have been, you know, concerns around how these tech companies have been relating to schools for a while. And I wonder, in your view, how did the rollout of generative AI in schools build on some of the existing concerns that existed with, I guess, the influence of these companies on what happens in K-12 schools?
1: Okay, so that started. So what got me down the path? Because for years, I was someone who incorporated technology and promoted technology in schools. And I do think there are some real valid uses for it that make teacher lives easier, student lives easier, that make things more inclusive. I think there's absolutely some things to be done there and said. But what happened was, you know how brands use influencers and things like that? That's really what, especially Google, they led the league in that in like the early to mid 2010s. They were excellent at that. And then they're offering their stuff to schools for free. And it wasn't until later in the pandemic when schools really were dependent on it that they started charging for it. But
0: that's so ridiculous.
1: Yeah, that's how it really happened. And I would say, I would encourage schools. I've actually talked to some administrators and they say, look, we have to have Google. We have to have Microsoft. It's just for all of the things that happen, student information systems. I would say, like, look at things like Ellipsis there. That's a word processing tool that's available for free. I would say, like, pilot that or have just a few like advanced teachers play with that and see if they could use that as opposed to say like a Google Docs or something like that. What these companies did, Google, Adobe, they were very adept at conferring prestige on people for using their products. And schools can be a very isolating place. You know, I might do a lesson about the New Deal and maybe it home run just is amazing. And maybe my students know that, right? And maybe if a principal is there observing, they know that. And then besides that, not much outside recognition. So these tech companies were very smart about, and what happened was, by the time we get to like pre-pandemic or pandemic, I would get emails from teachers or from tech leaders at schools, and on the signature, there'd be 50 badges of 50 ed tech companies I'd never heard of. Here, we'll give you a badge. And my thing was, I was one of the prestige of the companies that my friends outside of education would know. So as I look back, I promoted those companies, not these smaller ones, but hey, I'm not super proud of that, but
0: We've all made mistakes. It's okay.
1: Yeah, definitely. Anyway, so they use prestige to get in and get teachers on board, typical influencing, brand ambassador stuff. And that, the people I see in those spaces, they are not, I think, taking to heart the lessons now that are coming out of families being very concerned about technology in schools. Like, they're not taking that to heart, or at least considering that, hey, maybe we need to like really think deeply about this. You know, I've definitely reconsidered a lot of my beliefs over the last 2, 3, 4 years. And I think that's only for the best, for sure.
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4: Breaking news at Town Hall. I'm Bob Agnew in Washington. A key inflation gauge accelerated in April up to the highest level in 3 years. It's the latest sign that spiking gas prices, largely brought on by the war with Iran, and higher food costs are weighing on Americans' pocketbooks. There's another drop in the nation's smoking rates. Here's correspondent Lisa Dwyer.
5: A CDC survey finds that the cigarette smoking rate among U.S. adults dropped to another all-time low last year, with only 1 in 11 adults saying they are current smokers. The rate has been gradually dropping for decades due to cigarette taxes, tobacco price hikes, smoking bans, public education, and changes in the social acceptability of lighting up in public. Cigarette smoking is a risk factor for lung cancer, heart disease, and stroke, and it's long been considered the leading cause of preventable death. I'm Lisa Dwyer.
4: Stock indexes closed higher on Wall Street on Friday. They added to the all-time highs they had set just the day before. Taking a look at the numbers, it was the Dow Jones Industrial Average up by 363 points, the NASDAQ up by 55, the S&P 500 gained 16. New data suggests artificial intelligence may be doing more to create new jobs than to cut them.
6: A chart highlighted by President Trump's AI advisor David Sacks shows hiring is actually rising in software engineering, the field most aggressively using AI. Sacks says that's because AI has slashed the cost of writing code.
4: That is Ken Lorman reporting. He says that's allowing companies to be more innovative, and that requires hiring more highly skilled technical workers. The National Park Service says three climbers on Alaska's Mount McKinley have died as a result of their fall this week near a treacherous pass. A fourth, thankfully, was rescued. The climbers were traveling a route known for its exposed sections when they fell on Wednesday. More from townhall.com.
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4: The head of the World Health Organization has arrived in the African city at the heart of the Ebola outbreak.
8: Dr. Tedros Adhanom Ghebreyesus, Director General of the World Health Organization, has arrived in Congo's eastern city of Bunia, the epicenter of an outbreak of a rare type of Ebola. He says the most important thing is to listen to the people dealing with the virus.
9: Because the communities understand the problem better.
8: The WHO said Friday that authorities have reported 906 suspected cases and 22 deaths they suspect were from Ebola. Uganda, Congo's neighbor, has confirmed at least 9 cases and 1 death. This current type of Ebola has no approved treatment or vaccine. I'm Donna Water.
4: Rescue workers in Laos have safely evacuated all 4 villagers trapped in a flooded cave for 10 days. The operation was completed today, one day after the first survivor was extracted. Breaking news and analysis at townhall.com. A growing global decline in birth rates is raising alarms, with many conservatives warning the trend reflects deeper cultural and technological shifts.
10: New data shows fertility rates falling well below replacement levels in dozens of countries, with some experts pointing to smartphones and declining in-person relationships as key factors. Conservative voices argue the crisis goes beyond economics, blaming cultural changes like delayed marriage and weakened family values. They're calling for pro-family policies, tax incentives, and renewed emphasis on marriage and child rearing, warning the long-term impact could reshape societies and economies worldwide. John Scott reporting.
4: The Vegas Golden Knights will face the Carolina Hurricanes in the Stanley Cup Final. That begins Tuesday night in Raleigh. The Hurricanes set the final matchup on Friday by finishing off Montreal in 5 games in the Eastern Conference Final. You'll find more on these stories at townhall.com.
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11: Give Directly is an NGO that focuses exclusively on cash, giving cash transfers to people. And we always do that using mobile phones, so mobile money. In this outbreak, clearly health responders are like the first line, and they should rightfully focus on the medical containment of the epidemic. However, there is a massive economic toil that this outbreak takes on families. So as I said previously, a large majority of Eastern Congo lives under the World Bank level of extreme poverty. And when a family member is infected or isolated because they might have Ebola. Many families depend on like working every day, like they have a daily wage. So if you don't go out to work, you don't have any money and you don't have any food. So if someone in your family or your family has to isolate, it's very serious for people. In the treatment centers, patients who are admitted will be taken in charge. So they will have their meals provided for them while they're there. But if they're the breadwinner of a household, the rest of the household just has no income for the time that they're under observation or sick. And so what we're trying to do is mobilize a response to the economic outcomes of the outbreak. As families are forced to isolate, as they lose their daily wages, and as you said, they will sometimes have to destroy belongings because of mandatory disinfection. So we're currently scoping a model that we're hoping to roll out with health partners on the ground that would reach the families of patients admitted to Ebola treatment units and deliver cash fully remotely via mobile money. The idea of this cash would be to help families cover lost income, replace their belongings, and also meet their basic needs while their loved ones or the income earners in their household are in isolation. So generally, Ebola outbreaks tend to last months or even years, so it won't be a rapid response. And so we're taking time to make sure we assess and design our response in close coordination with health responders and government, so that we're very much in line with like the best practice within the health sector. We also will use the contact that we have with families to reinforce the health messaging that they're being given by health partners. And we hope that by giving cash in this sort of emergency, it can provide a more holistic response to the outbreak. So that's the plan. We haven't yet started. We're still at the scoping phases because basically there's a lot going on. And health actors are, as you can imagine, fairly distracted. So, we're meeting with health actors and working out who's best to partner with in the different locations that are most affected.
12: So as a final question, I wanted to kind of draw the lens out a bit wider and talk about a couple of things that are, I think, affecting what you're doing, or at least the situation in the Ituri and response to this crisis, and that are things that we've been talking about quite a bit on this show, that being the effects of the Iran war on, you know, humanitarian activity broadly and you know, on fuel prices and all of these things that have sort of knock-on effects that impact the humanitarian world, and also on the effect of the cuts to USAID that the Trump administration has made, effectively decimating that agency. So maybe just, you know, briefly you could talk about what you've experienced in terms of how those things have impacted what's going on.
11: Yeah, so in terms of the Iran war, as we know, it's disrupted supply chains and it's spiked fuel prices across the world. This stretches humanitarian budgets, obviously, but more importantly, I would say it stretches the budgets of individuals living in Eastern Congo. The economic situation in the east of Congo is already not good. After years of conflict, regular displacement of the population, you can imagine it's not like number one place where businesses are choosing to invest. And therefore, the job market is very, very poor. So in DRC, prices in the market, especially of imported goods like oil, rice, and some vegetables, have increased twofold, which is very significant for households where they're already living in poverty and where things are already very, very tight. And I think really in terms of the Iran war, it's just compounded problems that are already here, making life more expensive for everyone. On top of the numerous other crises that people are dealing with, it's really hard for families to absorb these shocks when they happen individually. But we in DRC have had like one after another. And I guess this is partly why we feel an economic response to Ebola is particularly important at the moment. Yeah, it is true that DRC lost significant funds as a result of the US aid cuts. But I think it's important to say that the US continued financing partners in DRC last year. DRC has been a priority country for the US administration. And since this Ebola outbreak has been announced, there have been significant allocations of funds. So 27th of May, they allocated an additional $80 million in bilateral assistance to key partners on the ground. And since the announcement of Ebola, $112 million in bilateral foreign assistance has been mobilized by the US. And in addition to that, the State Department has committed earlier this year $50 million to OCHA to fund responses, and over $300 million to DRC and Uganda for broader humanitarian efforts. So whilst in other countries, I know that they've completely lost funding and it's completely terrible, in DRC, there has remained a focus, I think, partly because of Trump's involvement in the peace agreements between Rwanda and DRC, and obviously the minerals deals that are going on with the DRC government. So there has been significant US allocations in humanitarian funding. And I think it would be fair to say military investments since, well, this year. So, yeah. It's probably not one of the countries where we see the effects of the US cuts so strongly.
12: Okay. Well, it pays to have minerals, I guess.
11: It does. And yeah. I think also, I think one of the really sad things with this Ebola response is there's been a lot of media coverage and a lot of interest, but many of the stories are more focused on, oh no, what if it comes to us? How do we protect ourselves? Than they are about the terrible toll on Congolese families and the number of people who will die completely needlessly because this outbreak hasn't been picked up early enough or dealt with in the way it should have been.
12: So just to leave people on that note, actually, that's a good segue. We'll obviously have a link to Give Directly's donation page in the show notes. But if people want to try to stay informed on what's actually happening in Ituri or in the Congo, as opposed to getting these stories about, you know, one person got on a plane that had to land in Canada. Oh no, what's going to happen? Like, if they want to actually stay informed on the epicenter of this and what's going on, where can they turn?
11: So I think there's a lot of things being posted on Twitter by the Ministry of Health for DRC and Uganda being our neighboring country. And then organizations like MSF is really leading in Ituri on the medical response. And I think they're producing quite a lot of updates and information about what's happening day to day. And then I guess The New Humanitarian has also produced some really good articles about what's been happening in Eastern Congo, which will help provide context to what's now, like, the situation in which Ebola is now taking place.
12: Anthea Gordon, thank you so much for coming on the program. I think this has been really informative, and hopefully people will take a lot from it, and if they're able, contribute to the effort. But we really appreciate you coming on, and we would be glad to have you back, hopefully under better circumstances. But it's been great.
11: Well, it would be great to come back on and talk about our response once we actually start it and tell you how it's going.
12: Yeah, that would be great. We should definitely do that. Thank you so much.
11: Thanks, Derek. Good to speak to you.

0: Voices from your local community hospital.
1: My name is Amy O'Connor, and I'm the nurse manager in the recovery room at Copley Hospital. I knew Copley was where I wanted to be from the moment I walked in the door. After many years at a large academic hospital, I wanted to return to a smaller community where personal connections matter. Copley is that place. We follow up with patients personally and make sure everyone feels cared for. I think what inspires me most is the pride that every single person takes in their work. We're not just doing a job. We support each other and make a difference in the community, and that's why I choose to work at Copley Hospital.
2: The Vermont Army National Guard has enriched my life by giving me a full-time career. I'm Sergeant Levi Maynard, and I'm a physical therapy specialist with the Vermont Army National Guard. Our unit, Charlie Med, has several critical jobs: lab tech, x-ray tech, dental tech, preventative medicine tech, as well as ancillary, which is what I do. I am physical therapy and medics. We need a lot of medics. 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
5: The listeners here and me, myself, I'm probably not going to be able to follow like the intense biology that's involved here. But what is that? What do we know about this particular strain, and why does it complicate things as much as it seems to in terms of both detection and potentially treating?
6: Yeah, so it's much rarer, which is why there is no vaccine and no treatment. So much less medical research has gone into it and its prevention. And it's also difficult to pick up. So basically the symptoms are very like malaria. And malaria is endemic in Eastern Congo. So many people would have symptoms of malaria often because we get malaria all the time. And the symptoms are very similar. I think the other thing is the standard field kits that you would have like in a local health center to test for Ebola don't work on this particular strain. And this is partly why there was a delay in announcement, because they had to get the samples back from Ituri, which is in Eastern Congo, all the way back to Kinshasa, which is a really, really long way. And there's no, you know, they basically had to be flown back to Kinshasa to be tested. And that led again to a lag time.
5: So in terms of logistics and what efforts are underway to sort of contain and potentially, you know, treat or at least alleviate people who are already affected, what kind of complications are arising? I know like the Congolese government started banning flights to and from Bunia. The Ugandan government closed the border I think yesterday.
6: Yeah.
5: They'll open it on emergency cases for humanitarian assistance, but that still sounds like something that could prove a complicating factor. So what is happening, I guess, on the ground in terms of the effort to contain this and fight back against it, and versus, you know, some of these government, you know, maybe, you know, clashing a little bit with some of these government efforts to prevent the spread geographically?
6: Yeah, so I think that's one of the other interesting things, perhaps, is that it very quickly spread beyond Congo's borders. So very quickly, there were cases in Uganda. And that's partly because the area in which it occurred is like on a major trade route. So people are traveling through there all the time. There's loads of traffic and trade between Ituri in Eastern Congo, Uganda, and also South Sudan. So that's why we saw cases so quickly from Congo, obviously, in Kampala. In terms of what's been done, the DRC Ministry of Health is leading the response. It's actually being led from Ituri. They have significant support from WHO. And I would say that in-country donors are really stepping up and, yeah, promising large amounts of money and dispersing large amounts of money to partners who are on the ground. The health actors in Congo have responded really quickly, have quickly like upped their staffing in country, are trying to put treatment centers in place and reinforce the ability of local health centers to identify cases and also protect other patients. However, there's a lot of logistical complications which are making it really difficult. So you mentioned the fact that the Uganda border is closed, the Rwandan border is closed, and now there are no flights between Kinshasa and Ituri. And this just makes it really difficult for international organizations and also the Congolese government to get the right people on the ground, and also to get all of the like medical equipment that they need to the places that are worst affected. And I guess the added complication in Eastern Congo is since 2025, we have a de facto government, the M23 AFC in Goma and Bukavu. And so there's also, if you like, two different authorities trying to coordinate in two areas, which would normally all come under one Ministry of Health. So that's also an added complication.
5: Let's talk a little more about that, because one of the obvious problems here is not just M23, but the insecurity in the region in general. I mean, Ituri has been beset by jihadists, by other sort of clashes between ethnic militias. The outbreak spread into North Kivu, which, as you know, is partly or you know, maybe even mostly under M23 control at this point, certainly Goma at least, and into South Kivu now, which is also, you know, the capital of that province is controlled by M23. Yeah. So there's a lot of insecurity here. And that kind of, you know, reinforces, I would imagine, just the geographic difficulties in getting into this part of the country. So can you talk a little bit more about the challenges that are posed by these factors?
6: Yeah, so I think it's been complicated for a little while to move between the two controlled areas. And there is still active fighting. So there are front lines as well, which obviously humanitarians want to avoid. So it's also about even the roads that exist within Congo that you can take, not all of them you would choose to take. So not all of them are safe. And partly because the front lines run between where I am in Goma and where the center of the outbreak is in Ituri. Goma has for a long time been a kind of center of like international presence, humanitarian. A lot of humanitarian organizations have bases in Goma in North Kivu. And so there's a lot of movement between North Kivu and Ituri in order to like send personnel. Lots of INGOs will have offices in both locations, but they will move staff and equipment between bases. And all of that is now significantly complicated by essentially borders being closed and by the insecurity. So the number of routes we have to send things are very, very limited. And that is unfortunately going to hamper the response. I think one flight did get in today with medical supplies from Kinshasa. So that's really, really good. But we kind of need, we basically need humanitarian access and we need easy humanitarian access because there's enough issues that humanitarians are dealing with already. I think also it probably would be fair to say that the way that the different authorities will deal with this will probably be quite different. The DRC government has a long experience of dealing with Ebola outbreaks. But they are also involved in active conflict with the M23. And yeah, it'll be interesting in the days that come to see what priorities Kinshasa makes. And yeah, to what extent they provide what is needed for Ituri, but also give the access that is needed in order to move supplies and personnel. And I think the other thing is when you bring staff in, you don't know if you can ever get them out again because the countries around have all put quarantine requirements, 21-day quarantine, which just makes it really difficult to staff with. If you want to bring in international staff or experts, you bring them in and they kind of are stuck because they can't leave without doing 21 days quarantine. And the arrangements for those quarantines are very unclear. So even if you wanted to travel from Ituri to Goma at the moment, you would be asked to quarantine by the M23. So that just makes it really difficult to move staff between locations and resources.
5: Another complication, or at least something that I've seen a couple of reports of, seems to be in terms of the local population. I mean, there have been attacks on a couple of medical facilities, I think, partly, you know, based on either mistrust of outside aid groups or government agencies or anything that smacks of government, and maybe some misunderstanding about Ebola and the way that it spread. I know one of the attacks, I think, was motivated by people trying to get the body of somebody who had died of Ebola and bury them, you know, not, I guess, you know, understanding that the body was still probably contagious at that point. Can you just maybe talk about that, like working with the local population, like even on an educational level, just to explain what's going on and you know, why some of these measures need to be taken and avoiding conflict like that?
6: Yeah, so I think community mistrust of outside actors was a major impediment to the last Ebola response in DRC, and it is a massive concern. As you mentioned, there's already been 3 incidents, and we're only in week 2. So health centers have been attacked, patients with Ebola and patients who suspected to have Ebola have fled, and newly constructed treatment centers have been set alight. I think a lot of this is linked to a perception that Ebola is something that is brought from outside. The way that you treat Ebola patients is very, I mean, it's kind of everyone is masked up, wearing hazard suits. Like, it's hard to like build trust and like demonstrate that you're compassionate when you're inside a hazard suit. And obviously the local population are scared. It's frightening if people keep going into this place and they never come out, or they just come out dead. And the lack of treatment, it makes it also a really hard message to pass. So significant amounts of community sensitization and community engagement are needed, ideally by local actors. So I know that the church is mobilizing to deliver messages on Ebola. Many INGOs are also like delivering messages to the communities where they're already known. Because I think the problem is with an outbreak of Ebola, you get lots of new actors, lots of new people descend. And so for the community, it's frightening. And yeah, there's a high level of mistrust. And then I think also the political environment around this outbreak is quite tense. So some actors are blaming the Africa CDC. Some people are blaming the DRC government. Some people are blaming WHO. Health workers often get blamed. And there's also, as we mentioned, active conflict going on between the DRC government and the M23, not to mention the other armed groups, including the ADF and CODECO in Ituri, who both have a history of like interfering in and capturing aid distributions. And I think the other thing to remember is like many of these are very poor communities where they've been ravaged by insecurity and conflict for years and years. So there is a real mistrust of outsiders and of a disease that they don't really understand and, I guess, takes no hostages.
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11: Let's talk about the United States killing civilians in Somalia.
5: Yeah, I just wanted to mention this briefly. Inside Somalia reported this, that there was a May 21st airstrike in Puntland that killed a pregnant woman and three children. There's another strike that it reported in Jubaland a few days before that that killed at least seven people, all members of a single family. And I want to note this because we don't talk about Somalia very much, and that's because it doesn't get covered very much. But you know, every indication from conflict monitors is that the Trump administration is pulverizing Somalia. Like, it has made Somalia very quietly made Somalia a just regular target of U.S. airstrikes. U.S. African Command has been conducting operations at a fairly high tempo in Somalia, and nobody talks about it. The African Command doesn't talk about it. The Trump administration doesn't talk about it. The Somali government doesn't really like to talk about it. The state governments don't like to talk about it. Western media doesn't like to talk about it. And yet, these things are happening at a fairly high frequency. So I just think people should be aware of that. And they're killing civilians. And this is another thing that, you know, like, African Command has a reputation going back many years of just refusing to discuss civilian casualties or denying them outright, even when it's clear that they caused civilian casualties. So another thing that doesn't get discussed, but is happening on a regular basis that people should know is happening, I think.
11: Thanks, Derek. Let's talk about Russia threatening new strikes on Kiev.
5: On Monday, the Russian government issued a statement saying that it was going to begin what it called systematic strikes on facilities in Kiev used by the Ukrainian military, including command and control facilities. It warned foreign nationals, diplomats, sort of unsaid, but military personnel as well. To leave the city. This led to a lot of speculation that the Russians are planning to start attacking underground command facilities where you may see Western military advisors or things of that nature kind of working alongside Ukrainian officers to, you know, dissect intelligence, to pick targets, to do, you know, any of the things that Western militaries could be doing, or Western military personnel could be doing in Ukraine that we don't like to talk about. And hence the warning. The Russians have attacked Kyiv in the past, certainly, but they've kind of steered clear of these facilities, or at least of using the kind of, you know, weapons that would be needed to get at these facilities, which again are shielded, they're protected underground. Partly speculation is because of the risk of foreign casualties, foreign nationals being among the dead and wounded. But they are apparently escalating here. They've cited what they call terrorist attacks by Ukraine. Specifically, there was a drone strike last week that killed at least 18 people in Luhansk Oblast, the Russian-occupied Luhansk Oblast in Ukraine. But these were ostensibly, they were in some kind of a school facility or maybe a military college. I don't know, but they were in a dormitory of some kind. And the Russians seem to have, you know, really taken that hard. And of course, peace talks have basically broken down because the U.S. has lost interest due to the Iran war. So nothing is happening on that front. And the Russians do seem like, speaking of, you know, we were talking about escalation in Lebanon, speaking of escalation, this seems like another one that could be on the table.
11: Thanks, Derek. And let's talk about these protests in Bolivia.
5: The protests have been going on. I think we may have talked about this last week or the week before. Protests have been going on for several weeks in Bolivia. Anti-austerity protests, the President Rodrigo Paz's austerity policies clashing being exacerbated, the pain of that being exacerbated by shortages due to the Iran war or, you know, rising food prices, rising fuel prices, et cetera, have gotten a lot of people out in the streets, especially kind of the traditional supporters.

0: He was speaking at an event in La Paz, so, you know, referring pretty directly to those blockades and to the pressure that the city's under. And this was after, this was a few hours after the Bolivian Congress had voted on kind of Tuesday night to repeal a 2020 law that prohibits the use, or had prohibited the use, of the Bolivian military to quell protests. So Paz at this point could declare a state of emergency, put the military out in the streets to counter these protesters. And that, you know, obviously could get quite ugly quite quickly. So something to keep an eye on.
1: Derek, pick up that 40 you're drinking and pour it out, because Tulsi Gabbard is no longer the director of national intelligence. So tell us what's going on.
0: She resigned on Friday, citing apparently her husband was recently diagnosed with cancer. So obviously, you know, that is definitely unfortunate. We don't like to see that for anybody. I think there's a fuller picture here. Not to discount that, obviously, if, you know, her husband's been diagnosed with cancer, that's a huge, huge thing. But she's also been sidelined within the administration. There was speculation weeks ago that she was going to get fired, in part because her past kind of anti-war-ish statements have clashed with, you know, Trump's recent hard turn into warmongering. It's not a great fit. There's been evidence that she's, you know, been out of the loop, or sort of, you know, her role has been diminished. So I think there's other considerations here. But yeah, she has resigned. Her deputy, Aaron Lucas, is replacing her on, they will say, an interim basis. I imagine that's going to be for a while, because they won't want to bother going to the Senate to confirm anybody else. I don't know. We'll see. I would be surprised, though. This crew tends to operate on interim appointments quite a bit, because they don't really want to bother dealing with Congress. So we'll see what happens. But yes, she is no longer within the administration. And, you know, J.D. Vance is apparently quite sad about this, because they were allegedly anti-war, compatriots. And now she's gone. And Vance is feeling wistful and telling reporters on the down low that he might not even run for president in 2028. So could have political implications there, I guess.
1: Back in the day, she would have become a pundit, but now no one watches cable news. So, Tulsi, I look forward to your next...
0: Yeah, well, she can still... Brett McGurk. I mean, Brett McGurk got a job. So, I mean, anybody could get a cable job.
1: Look forward to your podcast, Tulsi. All right, Derek, everyone, thanks for listening. And as always, keep on rocking in the free world.
0: Hey, guys, don't go anywhere yet, because I've got an interview coming up in a moment here with Anthea Gordon. She is Give Directly's country director for the Democratic Republic of the Congo. She's been leading their response to the Ebola outbreak. We're going to get into the severity of that outbreak and what NGOs are doing, including Give Directly, to support communities that are affected by it. So stay tuned for that. It's coming up, I guess now. Yeah, enjoy. So as I just said, I'm joined by Anthea Gordon. She is Give Directly's country director for the Democratic Republic of Congo. She is leading at present the Give Directly's cash response to the Ebola outbreak. She spent 6 years prior to that at Tier Fund working on impact and effectiveness across global advocacy and influencing teams. She's based in Goma in the eastern DRC, so she's been on the ground and can tell us a bit about what's going on and how what people are in need of, and particularly how cash transfers can actually help at this point. So, Anthea, first of all, thank you so much for coming on the program.
2: Pleasure. Good to meet you.
0: As we're recording this on May 28th, what do we know about the extent of the outbreak? And I want to distinguish between what we know and how bad it could actually be. But let's start with just what is confirmed, I guess, in terms of number of cases and how far it's spread.
2: So the outbreak of Ebola was detected on May the 15th in Ituri province, which is in northeastern Congo. And on the 17th of May, WHO declared it a public health emergency of international concern. So that's one below a pandemic declaration. I think one of the interesting things is when we look at this outbreak compared to previous Ebola

0: outbreaks. So the West Africa Ebola outbreak, which was very well known and very well covered in 2014 to 2016. And then, of course, there have been numerous outbreaks of Ebola in DRC, in the Kivus in 2018, in Abandaka in 2020. And generally what we see is a curve where you see the number of cases kind of like gently rising. I think what is alarming about this particular outbreak is that on May the 19th, so it was discovered on the 15th, on the 19th, we already had 513 cases. And if you compare that with the West Africa outbreak, they didn't get to 500 cases until about day 80 after it was announced. So we essentially had a very late announcement of the outbreak. And what that means is, obviously, people were had Ebola and had no idea and were moving around doing their daily stuff and passing it on to other people. So it means that it has spread much further and faster than has happened in other outbreaks. So as of this week, we're on about 100 confirmed cases and 119 suspected deaths. But there's way more like contact cases where it's basically suspected. There's also been major issues with getting in like the key things that they need into Ituri, namely tests. So it's difficult to know that the data is correct if you don't have any tests. And then I think the other really, and one of the reasons why this was, the announcement of this was so late, is that it's a different strain of Ebola. So it's called Bundi Bungo, I think named after somewhere in DRC. And it has a very high fatality rate of about 50%. And there is no approved vaccine or treatment. So on previous outbreaks in DRC, the way in which it was contained was they basically vaccinated all the way around the edges of the outbreak, and that gradually reduced the number of cases. We can't vaccinate at the moment because there is no approved vaccine. So A, it was announced really late. B, there is no approved vaccine or treatment. So obviously people are terrified. And already it's the third biggest outbreak on record. So, and then I guess the other elements, which maybe we'll get onto later, is the context in which it's happening.
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2: Researchers at University of Vermont and UVM Medical Center are testing a new treatment option for a heart condition affecting millions of Americans. The work, focused on diastolic heart failure, builds on two previous studies by researchers at UVM and could lead to improved treatment and earlier detection of a condition responsible for about half of all heart failure cases. UVM Health Network, living healthy together.
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0: Prestige Heads, and welcome to American Prestige. I'm Danny Bessner, here as always with my friend and comrade Derek Davison, and we are excited to bring you the news. 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And we're getting more advanced. 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We've got a ton of series that still remain relevant. And also, you could join the Discord through that space. And finally, I haven't asked to do this in a while, but if you haven't yet, please like and review the podcast on Apple. It does help us, and our reviews have been slowing down a bit. So if you could just take a second to do that, if you haven't yet, we would really appreciate it. All right, Derek, let's jump into news, and let's start with the Iran peace talks and an update on the airstrikes.
1: Yeah, they're sort of intertwined, I guess. The latest word on the peace talks is courtesy of course, Barak Ravid at Axios, who's been told by two U.S. officials and a regional source that the U.S. and Iran have reached an agreement on a, what he says is a 60-day memorandum of understanding. That would mean the ceasefire is instantiated for at least 60 days, the current open-ended ceasefire, which, you know, is in one sense indefinite, but in another sense could be ended at any time, would instead be given a 60-day framework for negotiations to commence on nuclear issues and other things. In the meantime, you know, there are details that are not entirely in this piece, but there would be a reopening of the Strait of Hormuz, in theory unrestricted, at least that's according to the U.S. officials. Who knows if the Iranians believe that or have agreed to that as well, or feel that they've agreed to that. But the U.S. naval blockade will be lifted. There is some commitment to sanctions relief or the release of frozen Iranian funds as the negotiations progress, but I don't know specifics on that. At any rate, it may not matter because Donald Trump isn't prepared to go ahead with it, I guess. The reporting now says that he's reporting subsequent to Ravid's piece, says that there is this deal in place. They're waiting for Trump to give his final approval, and he's telling people that he wants a few days to think about it. And possibly to pass it around to his buddies, one of whom I assume is Benjamin Netanyahu, to get their take on it, which I think raises one interesting complication to this peace process, which is that Donald Trump is scared of actually pulling the trigger on it. He's afraid of the blowback that he might get from basically concluding a peace deal that is more on Iran's terms than the U.S. terms, let's say, to be charitable about it. So I think he's feeling some cold feet. And there is, as you said, the consideration that the U.S. and Iran have started shooting at each other again. The U.S. has carried out two airstrikes this week in the vicinity of Bandar Abbas, which is a city in southern Iran and Hormozgan province, ostensibly targeting military sites. The U.S. military keeps very euphemistically declaring these things to be self-defense strikes, and at one point even said that they carried out airstrikes to preserve the ceasefire, which is just an absurd framework. You have to hand it to them, I guess. The Iranians responded to the most recent strike, which was early Thursday morning, I believe, by attacking U.S. facilities in Kuwait. It was a minor attack. It wasn't anything serious, but it was the first time that they've responded to one of these one-off, ostensibly one-off strikes by the U.S. And that was followed by Ravid's reporting that they've come to a deal. So that may supersede the airstrikes, but it's still, I think, important to note that these things are taking place, especially when there still is no deal and there's no agreement on anything, as they say, until everything is agreed. And Trump still doesn't seem ready to agree to anything. So we'll just have to see how his mood swings over the course of the next few days.
0: I like it. Let's stay in the region and let's talk about Trump demanding that countries join the Abraham Accords. Derek, might be also useful just to remind people quickly what the Abraham Accords are.
1: Yeah, this was the initiative that Trump and Jared Kushner championed in his first term to get Arab states to basically sell out the Palestinians and normalize relations with Israel. The UAE, unsurprisingly, was the first one to jump on board. But Bahrain, Morocco, they all get goodies. They get various things from the U.S. The UAE got some arms concessions. Morocco got U.S. Support for its takeover of Western Sahara, its claims over Western Sahara. So, you know, everybody gets some bennies for this, for doing these deals and normalizing relations with Israel. Trump, and it should be said, Joe Biden before him, have been salivating at the prospect of getting Saudi Arabia to join the Abraham Accords, but to no avail. The Saudis have held out, especially since October 7, 2023, and the attacks and the genocide that's ensued in Gaza. That it's politically unfeasible for the Saudis to normalize relations with Israel under these circumstances. However, Trump, you know, giving it the old college try, I guess, has decided that he's got a new opening to demand that the Saudis, along with other countries, Qatar, potentially Jordan, Egypt, Pakistan, even Turkey, which has seen its relationship with Israel go way downhill, at least rhetorically, to demand that they join the Abraham Accords. And that opening comes via a threat to just not end the war with Iran if they don't sign on to the Abraham Accords. And I think this gets back to the psychology of this. Like, Trump understands somewhere in the back of his deteriorating brain that he's lost this war and he wants something that he can claim as a victory. And getting any of these countries to sign on to the Abraham Accords would be something he could champion and, you know, hopefully get some nice headlines or get the people on his favorite TV shows to talk nice about him. And so, yeah, he's now started talking about, questioning whether it makes sense to do any deal at all with Iran if these companies won't join the Abraham Accords. And of course, nobody is taking this bait or, looks like they're ready to do that. He even at one point on Wednesday, I believe, or Tuesday, actually, told reporters that the countries he's been talking about owe it to us, the U.S., to join the Abraham Accords, which I can only assume means that Trump feels that ending the war he started and that all these countries had to pay the bulk of the price for somehow entitles him to favors from those countries. It is a logic that can only make sense in Donald Trump's brain. But there you have it. I don't actually think this is going to block any deal with Iran because, again, I think people recognize that the war has been lost and they need to punt. But it is still interesting that he's settled on this as he's settled on his defeat in this war as a strategy for getting some other demand push through, which I think instead of just accepting defeat, he's trying to squeeze some lemonade out of these lemons.
2: He's also threatened to blow up Oman.
1: Yeah, another fascinating thing. This has to do with the status of the Strait of Hormuz, which, as I said earlier, seems like it will be reopened at least during this initial 60-day period, which could be renewed, if they're negotiating or if, they just want to not go back to war. They could certainly renew that window. And in that time, apparently, at least from the U.S. side, the interpretation is that the Strait will be reopened in full. However, the Iranians have been talking about setting up a permanent kind of fee structure. They're not calling it tolls anymore because the international legal implications of that are somewhat dicey for them. But they've started talking about setting up a fee system for ships kind of traversing the strait. It's unclear what services they would be providing in exchange for these fees, and like promising not to shoot a missile at your tanker is not a service that one can actually charge. So they would have to come up with something, in terms of actually providing service to these vessels as they're transiting the strait to justify that. But they're still talking about this, and they have started apparently having serious discussions with the Omani government, which initially resisted this for quite a while, resisted any kind of tolls or anything like that. And Oman is the other controls the other side or is, the other side of the strait is in Omani territorial waters. So they would need to be involved in something like this. The New York Times reported, I think last week, that the Omanis had finally started to kind of see the upside to this arrangement and started talking to Iran, which has set up something called the Persian Gulf Strait Authority in its effort to sort of begin instantiating this control over the strait. And Trump, Again, on Tuesday, as he was having a cabinet meeting and giving, you know, sort of remarks to the press that was assembled there, somebody asked him about, you know, this potential Omani-Iranian arrangement and what is the U.S., you know, going to do if Oman joins on and agrees to start charging fees. And he said, he did basically say, well, we'll have to blow up Oman if they do this, which was just fascinating. And of course, caused a lot of raised eyebrows because the U.S. and Oman are otherwise seemingly on good terms. It's unclear if Trump actually knew what the reporter was asking. I'm not even sure he's heard the word Oman before in his life. So he may have just been, you know, kind of riffing at that point. But it was an interesting development. And I don't know if he's prepared to apply that logic to other countries if they defy him on various aspects of what he's doing here. But yeah, I think the Omanis certainly would have been probably were a little taken aback to hear that they're going to be blown up if they start charging fees to ships that pass through the Strait of Hormuz.
2: Let's talk about Lebanon, where the IDF has escalated, resulting in the displacement being pushed further north.
1: Yeah, Benjamin Netanyahu on Monday threatened an intensification of operations in Lebanon. This is ostensibly in response to Hezbollah resistance, basically drone strikes that have killed a couple dozen, I think, at this point, Israeli soldiers. But there's a bigger picture here, which is that Netanyahu may feel like he's losing control of the Iran situation to Trump, and that Trump is moving ahead with a peace deal that Netanyahu doesn't want. And here's a chance to play spoiler, or at least to, you know, carve out Lebanon as an exception, part of the discussion in these peace talks or these negotiating frameworks has been the suspension of all military activity, including in Lebanon, not just in Iran. So Netanyahu may be trying to, you know, prevent that from coming to fruition. At any rate, the IDF started ordering people to evacuate north of the Zahrani River. Previously, it had been ordering people in southern Lebanon to evacuate north of the Litani River, which is about 20 kilometers north of the blue line that functions as a de facto Lebanese-Israeli border. Now it's telling people to evacuate north of the Zahrani River, which is about 40 kilometers north of that line. It is also entirely, almost entirely north of the city of Tyre, which the IDF specifically ordered mostly evacuated on Wednesday, Tyre and its environs. This is, you're talking about a metropolitan area that is home to around 200,000 people. That the Israelis basically said they're turning into a free fire zone. And then they did, of course, carry out airstrikes overnight in Tyre. The latest death toll I've seen is 16. It may be higher than that. It probably will be higher than that once, you know, recovery work has been done. And that could continue for quite some time. The Israelis also attacked southern Beirut, the suburbs around southern Beirut on Thursday. This was the first attack I think they've carried out in Beirut in at least several days since early May. It was a targeted attack against the commander of a militant unit that's affiliated with Hezbollah. I don't know if they killed the person they were targeting or how many other people were killed. It's just right now the reporting is focused on the significance of them attacking Beirut again. And yeah, this is all pointing toward an escalation of some kind to some degree. I think the full extent of it remains to be seen.
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7: Breaking news at Town Hall. I'm Bob Agnew in Washington. President Trump has endorsed a GOP challenger to Representative Nancy Mace's campaign for South Carolina governor. On Friday, he threw his support behind Lieutenant Governor Pam Evatt in the contest. More from correspondent Bernie Bennett.
8: The president lauded Yvette as an American first patriot who never wavered in a Truth Social post on Friday evening. Also in a social media post on Friday, Mace responded, suggesting that her advocacy for the release of the Justice Department's files related to its probe into convicted sex offender Jeffrey Epstein contributed to the president's decision not to back her. Trump's Friday endorsement also snubbed Republican Congressman Ralph Norman, who had taken a slight lead on Mace in recent polling. Bernie Bennett in Washington.
7: The Senate's top Republican says it's time to shift gears in the Lone Star State.
9: We've got to pivot and go all in.
7: All in, says Senate Majority Leader John Thune, to make sure Texas selects Attorney General Ken Paxton and defeats Democrat James Tallarico in the midterms.
9: It's time to get in that general election footing and do the hard work that's necessary to make sure that Paxton wins and we keep Texas red.
7: And Paxton was successful this week in overcoming incumbent John Cornyn in Texas for the GOP nomination. And Thune was interviewed on the Hugh Hewitt Show on the Salem Radio Network. A federal judge says Donald Trump's name must be removed from the John F. Kennedy Center for the Performing Arts. More on that from correspondent Bill Alexander.
10: U.S. District Judge Christopher Cooper ruled that the rebranding of the Kennedy Center as the Trump Kennedy Center violates the law and ordered that Trump's name be removed from the building within 2 weeks. The judge said Trump can't close or rename the Kennedy Center, ruling that it cannot be officially named for anyone else unless Congress approves it. Congresswoman Joyce Beatty, an Ohio Democrat, sued President Trump and others to stop the unlawful renaming of the Kennedy Center. Bill Alexander, Washington.
7: More on these stories at townhall.com.
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7: The Justice Department is opening a new criminal inquiry tied to one of the highest-profile civil cases involving former President Trump.
12: Federal prosecutors are investigating writer E. Jean Carroll for possible perjury, focusing on a 2022 deposition where she said she had no outside funding for her lawsuits. Reports now indicate billionaire Reid Hoffman helped cover some legal costs. The probe, based in Chicago, is examining whether that funding was disclosed and if related organizations were involved. Carroll has not publicly responded to the investigation. Ron Taylor reporting.
7: A Brazilian court has ruled that officials must restore and preserve a city established by Henry Ford in the Amazon rainforest nearly 100 years ago. Fordlandia was built back in 1927 by the Ford Motor Company as a rubber tapping metropolis. It was later abandoned after disease ravaged the plantations and the harvest stopped. You'll find breaking news and analysis at townhall.com. Controversy surrounding an immigration detention facility in New Jersey continues.
13: In Newark, New Jersey, protesters have clashed with armed federal immigration officers in front of an ICE detention center. Families of detainees and their supporters say immigrants being held at Delaney Hall have been subjected to pepper spray and physical force as the situation inside deteriorates. Protesters have said people living inside the facility are staging a hunger strike over poor living conditions. New Jersey Governor Mikey Sherrill said state health officials were also denied full access to the facility to conduct an inspection Thursday. The U.S. Department of Homeland Security, which oversees federal immigration enforcement, didn't immediately respond to emails seeking comment, but has previously denied there was a hunger strike, abuse, or poor conditions inside the center.
7: The Justice Department is taking aim at gun laws in Colorado. Assistant Attorney General Harmeet Dhillon leading lawsuits against Denver and the state, arguing some of those local gun restrictions violate the U.S. Constitution. More at townhall.com.
14: Almost home. A Major General Greg Knight, former Vermont Adjutant General for the stations of Radio Vermont. You're about to hear the 10th in our series about the Vermont Army National Guard 1st Battalion 172nd Armor deployment to Iraq from June 2005 to June 2006, known as Task Force Saber. April in Ramadi was the beginning of spring and a continuation of the Anbar Awakening, the time when American and allied Sunni tribal forces began our counter to the Al-Qaeda dominance of Al-Anbar province. The awakening, though promising, was still subject to the insurgent assassinations of local leaders, extortion, terrorism, and shifting loyalties that we had endured over the past 10 months. On many days, it seemed like it was one step forward, two steps back. Despite the promise and real gains made by the Anbar Awakening, the city of Ramadi remained a bastion of the insurgency, rife with extremist ideology and foreign fighters coming in from the poorest borders of Iraq. Al-Qaeda remained a powerful influence. The conflict in Ramadi was as much information operations as it was kinetic combat operations. Constant attacks on convoys, disrupting governance and terrorizing the population, undermined our efforts to stabilize the area and truly establish effective civil governance in Al-Anbar province. Information operations, the short version, is using all information-related capabilities to gain an advantage over an adversary. In this, Al-Qaeda and other affiliated insurgent groups had the edge. We were just learning the importance of influence operations, and our efforts were rudimentary and clumsy compared to those of the insurgents. They understood the culture, spoke the language, and used every attack to highlight the perception we were ineffective at countering them. It was disheartening, to say the least. But we were learning. While our operations focused on the outskirts of the city of Ramadi, not subject to the incredible saturation of roadside bombs and other booby traps, our units were not immune to them. We had become much better at countering them, but also understood that in the city center of Ramadi, there were areas that were categorized as no-go zones. U.S. and Iraqi forces just didn't go there. I suppose that made us more fortunate, as we were still able to conduct patrols, interdict IED emplacement teams, and detain suspected insurgents. We were expanding dismounted patrols in areas we previously had been unable to penetrate, like Juzira and Zangora, establishing a foothold to counter insurgent actions. That was the only way to maintain operational control of an area, and we didn't have enough personnel to do it on a large scale. We were still pre-surge, with not enough resources to grow this effort. We were also in the last third of our deployment, and any thoughts of home and safety had to be pushed aside to focus on the task at hand. Mission first. The soldiers of Task Force Saber had to maintain their diligence. Failure to remain watchful meant almost certain injury or death. We had learned that at great cost. Complacency kills. We needed to finish the job by setting the conditions for the follow-on units destined to replace us. They would come with more resources and combat power, part of the surge to defeat a resilient and determined enemy firmly ensconced in the city of Ramadi. While we were almost home, the last 2 months in Ramadi would feel like an eternity. Next month's episode is called Conflagration. This is Major General Greg Knight for the stations of Radio Vermont.
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15: And a lot of speed, so. And there is the ball speed.
16: So it looks like a leadoff base right here for DMV Dream Team.
15: Great runner. Speed, and more speed. And again, with the bunt, it's just all about the ball speed of the bunt. You don't want it to, you just want to go just far enough outside of the back catcher's hands and far enough from the Chargers are coming down from third base.
16: Yeah, because that's the key aspect. You've got that dotted line. Looks like that one might have been fielded in foul ground. And so, Deontay Lindsey Dot.
15: That's Dot. Yep. He's back again.
16: This was our Turf Wars kickball MVP.
15: Right,
16: 2 years
15: ago.
16: Yeah,
15: absolutely.
16: That one was a little inside. You can see, as a kicker, you've got to deal with it. You know, a whole lot of bounce. You mentioned the cut.
15: It's a lot going on up there where you have to play. So you just got to focus it and dial it in and place the ball in play. And as you see, it's coming with a lot of speed.
16: And we got a runner on here for DMV Dream Team.
15: So at this point, he just wants to put it in play.
16: It's a pretty good spot, and he beats out the throw. Yeah, he did just that, and put it in a very difficult spot for the fielders.
15: Absolutely.
16: To make a play on.
15: Yeah, safe.
16: Yep, so again, speed is the name of the game. You need to get base runners on. We've got some heavy hitters. Let's not forget, we do have some heavy hitters in both of these lineups.
15: And at the plate now, we have Kaya King, and she was one of the players that was on ESPN the first year.
16: So she was at this tournament now a two-time participant in this game. They get the lead out.
15: Yep. What she wanted to do was place the ball on one to move the runners from second to third, and she just put it too far towards the middle, and they ended up getting the lead runner out.
16: Yeah,
15: but
16: so
15: up the kick now, we have our guy, Kenny Miner. That's the one that kicked the home run last year, the first home run on the Ocho, and let's see what he does. As you see, the people in the outfield, they remember, they seen the tape, and they backed up to the home run wall. They know exactly what to do because they know what they get.
16: The outfield, we have four outfielders back there now, so if that doesn't display what Miner could do here. Let's
15: I can
16: also
15: guarantee
16: recognize
15: you this, he's not going to get any layups.
16: Might be getting a whole lot of junk here from Rail. And so that is in for a strike. Again, it's just got to catch a portion of the plate. If you're a kicker here, you can wait to find the perfect offering. We got a home run fence for him to try to aim for.
15: Oh, there it goes.
16: Play was nearly made. They're going to get him at first base. They got to throw to the plate.
15: There it is.
16: And Lindsey scores the game's first run.
15: In sliding fashion like he normally does. And they called Kenny safe at first. There was a play that was to be made, but they said that the first baseman bobbled the catch, so they called him safe.
16: Wow, looked like the throw might have beat him, but instead, big swing there from Aaron King. So it is the DMV Dream Team that's got the early lead here.
15: And he's the kicker, too.
16: Bouncing ball. That's
15: just enough to score the run, though.
16: Yep. Play made at first. And so it's a pair of first inning runs here for DMV Dream Team.
15: You got Tay Jennings up the kick, and he's probably going to try to land something to score this Kenny Miner on third.
16: Well, it's a great look right there at the spin and the break.
15: You saw that, right?
16: Yep, that a pitcher can put on these throws. So, good luck. Can't be too much bounce, right? It's going to be a difficult play. We got a 3-0 lead now for Dream Team. So they have struck in the bottom half of this first inning. for a three spot. As Miner comes home to score.
15: Another kick, we have Trinity Bell. Trinity Bell, she's been playing this game of kickball ever since she's been at least 6 or 7 years old. She used to come to our practices, and it's great to see the maturity and how she's grown in this sport, and now you see her playing on ESPN.
16: I mean, it's really neat. What is that, the kickball community like? I mean, it is, it's family, it's competitive.
15: It's definitely a family atmosphere. And, you know, when we're out there playing this adult kickball, we have our kids out there, so they're out there at practices with us all the time.
16: Yep.
15: So it's only right that they learn how to play the game as well. And she's a kicker. She can put her foot on the ball. It can go, too.
16: And so there's a foul ball there, so she is out. But DMV Dream Team with three runs in the opening inning. Three zip after one in Rock Hill.
17: 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My kids are probably the pickiest eaters in the world, but the cool thing about Instacart is that I can choose the right replacement, so I know there's always a backup plan. And out here, that really matters.
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14: 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Back here in Rock Hill, South Carolina, our kickball main event. Turf Wars always brings a party. You know that. We've got another great crowd here. Start of the second inning. And it was a three spot. GP in the bottom of the first inning there for DMV Dream Team. So we've got the fans are here. We got ESPN 8, the Ocho Thundersticks.
15: The Thundersticks.
14: Where's our? I need our Thundersticks up here.
15: We definitely need some glasses and some Thundersticks
14: up
15: here.
14: Yeah, we'll take any merch. That is a hard rip, by the way, off the right leg of Glenn Van Winkle. So he is, you know, the cleanup man in this FOE order. Hey, so the Dream Team, by the way, we've seen them put the ball into play. How about the double play, the defense turn to close out the top half of the first inning? We had our first pegged runner on the base paths. Again, you can peg a base runner in order to retire them.
15: And up the kick, we have our guy, Legatron. He's coming back this year looking lean and mean.
14: This is Anthony Frenchick, who did not skip leg day. Let's just put it that way, right?
15: At all. And he's a lefty kicker, and there's no button in his game. It's going to be all power. And he's a lefty, so right field is usually where he's aiming at.
14: We've got the home run fence here for the first year for the Ocho Day. This is a big deal. Oh, they get it to pop it up. So it's a nice roll there from King. That's got to feel good if you're the pitcher.
15: Absolutely. Absolutely. And again, it's all about the cutter on the pitch.
14: And that
15: if you don't catch a flush, it's going to roll up off your foot and pop up in the air.
14: I mean,
15: that's exactly what that did.
14: Yep. And these are such experienced kickers. So you know, they're very familiar with any type of pitch, any sort of spin. But again, sometimes it's just so predictable, the bounces. Unpredictable, I should say. This is Hunter Kempton. Trying to get something going here for FOE.
15: Yeah, it's two outs. That was a quick two outs as well.
14: Yep. So Aaron King, he has faced the minimum to this point. King, you mentioned he's a dual threat, great pitcher, but he also can kick as well.
15: He's one of those all-around kickball players who pretty much do everything great.
14: And so this speaks to a larger point that we've talked about over the years here. You've got many, if not most of the players on the field today that were able to play their way to this championship. A lot of them are former college athletes. Whether it's track and field, baseball, I mean, this this kickball circuit, this is a way for them to continue competing.
15: Absolutely, absolutely.
14: FOE, the team from Florida. We got Dream Team representing the DMV. This tournament, GP, you said it, what? We started with 18 teams earlier today. We have whittled the field down to two left standing for this championship tilt.
15: Two left standing.
14: And that's not all, by the way. This kickball extravaganza this weekend continues here in Charlotte.
15: Yes, it does. It starts all back up again tomorrow. Sunday.
14: Yep, it's really neat to watch these players
15: travel. So he's going to have to put this one in play, or else it's going to be...
14: Jennings.
15: Oh, she came off the bag.
14: It was a nice throw, but our official says first baseman came off the bag. Yeah, looks like she was sliding off the base, but did she catch at least a corner of the base before she slid off?
15: Before she slid off.
14: And it looks like the umpires have gotten together to reverse the call. They say she did have enough of the plate. So how about Aaron King? Yeah, they're going to call this one out. Aaron King and the DMV defense getting it done. We'll step aside here before the bottom of the second. On the Ocho Day.
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14: Welcome back to Turf Wars Kickball, powered by Manscaped as part of ESPN 8, the Ocho Day, presented by Sonic. Hopefully all of you have been keeping up to date on your obscure sports quarterly reading. So the Ocho Day continues here at Manchester Meadows in Rock Hill, South Carolina, where we've got the third annual Turf Wars Kickball Showdown here on display. We've got two teams left standing in this tournament. Dwayne, it is the Dream Team from the DMV. They lead this club out of Florida 3-0, and the DMV, listen, they are, you know, making their presence felt here in the early innings. They got another base run.
15: Absolutely. I don't know if you saw that, but that was like a little sneaky kick. It was a delayed bunt.
14: Let's watch.
15: He made the backcatcher feel as though he wasn't going to kick it, and then at the last second, he stuck his leg out and went right where it was supposed to be.
14: So, like, right there by the catcher, Blizzle, I mean, you've got to be so quick to pounce on it to retire the speedy runners.
15: Absolutely. And he, as you see it on that play, he made a great play to get the lead runner out of second. Oh, wait a minute. Oh, it's coming back. They called it a double kick. So what's going on with this, with the bunter, they have to put it out a little bit further. Now, you leave it short like that, they're going to get him out.
14: Double kick, pretty much self-explanatory. That just brings the kicker back to the plate.
15: And it's a foul. Absolutely.
14: All right, so again, leadoff base runner on for the Dream Team.
15: And the DMV Dream Team, they just keep coming at you with speed, speed, and more speed. The more you get down in that lineup, you think that you got him.
14: That would have been a long throw. Runner take it off. They peg him at third base. Now, all the while, the kicker reaches second. So he's still got a runner in scoring position. That's a gutsy base-running move.
15: Oh, man, that was a heads-up play by my guy Joshua Stowe. I told you he's a baller. You look out for him on defense. But he basically baited the lead runner to have him thinking that he was going to throw it the first, and he just tucked the ball, and he couldn't see it going around.
14: That's a bluff to throw. And then if you're the base runner there, you just got to commit to it and hope for some sort of chaos. All right, this is Tika Hartridge.
15: And she's a two-time ESPN player as well. She was on here the first year.
14: I mean, GP, this has been the main event here at Manchester Meadows kind of year after year. It always brings a crowd. I mean, it's competitive. It's fast-paced. We've alluded to the athleticism.
15: And I think the difference in this year, what we did was instead of the first 2 years, we selected different players that we felt as though that could put on a good show. But this time we did it in its more natural, organic sense. We picked the captains, and the captains built the teams the way they wanted to. So therefore, it looks a little bit more organic.
14: And again, you had to play your way
15: to this championship game.
14: So a quick half inning for FOE. They really needed that. They had the great defensive play from Stowe, who pegged the runner over at third base. Look, it's a fun watch. You and I have been doing this together for many years. And we've seen Turf Wars grow in a lot of ways. I mean, from your perspective here, how has it? How has just that kickball community continued to grow the last few years?
15: I just think we're a little bit more spotlight. You see, this year, each year it gets bigger and bigger. This year we've added the home run ball. You know, just sticking to the grind and just doing what we do. And, you know, we know that it's a great game to watch. And we know that as soon as people get to see it on TV, they're going to fall in love with it.
14: More kickball. Yeah, more kickball on our airwaves. Hey, Bill Simmons said on a podcast once recently he would love to watch kickball on TV randomly. So, Bill, if you're watching, one swing, one out here. That was a good go at it from the leadoff kicker there for FOE. But there is one out. Again, we're still waiting for maybe the first big blast to the outfield. We haven't seen one just yet. Again, we're just getting started here.
15: And you see the strategy with this one because this it's a lot of speed up the kick, and it's a great bunter.
14: Oh, that's a great play by the catcher.
15: It's a great play by catcher. Left a little bit too short.
14: Look how fast you got a pounce out of there. So Cinco.
15: And he's another great kicker as well. There's no button in his game, as you see what the outfield did. They know exactly what he's capable of.
14: No. So we've got Kellen Miller up to kick here. Yeah, there was a couple defensive substitutions. We added an outfielder. So it's a pretty clear illustration as to what he's bringing to the table. This one's got some carry underneath it. Confusion in the outfield, and so Miller will be aboard here for Florida's FOE.
15: FOE, they got a base runner. As you see, some miscommunication in the outfield. You got to call for the ball. If you don't, that's what happens.
14: That's trickier than you think. Again, that ball, it can bounce. There is some, you know, some spring and some bounce to it. You really got to secure it when it's up in the air coming at you as an outfielder. Yeah, this is a great view right here. We've got our home run fence that was instituted earlier this summer. Just adds another dynamic to the game.
15: And as you see, with this being a big kicker, how the pitcher changed up his pitch. He's pitching a little bit more bouncier to try to throw off the timing of the kicker.
14: Big rip, and that one looked like it was foul anyway. I mean, I would assume with that greater chance that your kicker will just basically pop it straight up into the air.
15: Exactly.
14: Yeah.
15: Exactly. Especially if they can't catch the timing of it.
14: Well, Aaron King has so far baffled some of these FOE kickers. He's done a fine job here. Yeah, again, another pitch that had some good bounce to it. And again, it can't be too high of a bounce.
15: Exactly.
14: Or else that'll be an illegal pitch.
15: It'll be called a ball. Absolutely.
14: Well, so that was another foul kick in the at-bat. So that results in an out. Three scoreless innings for King. His team's up 3-0.
0: It's 134 years of putting it all on the line. And the heaviest 35 pounds ever lifted. It's broken curses.
1: It's all about the cup.
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3: So back with Dwayne Lucas, Kevin Fitzgerald with you. All right, so GP, what do we got coming up here? Turf Wars event coming up later this year. Where are you guys headed?
4: We're headed to... Well, we have something going this weekend at Ortho Carolina.
3: Yep.
4: Ortho Carolina. And then Salt Lake in September 14th and 15th. And then we're going to Mesa, Arizona in November. November 15th through the 17th.
3: Taking the show on the road, this Turf Wars Kickball Association, you have had a hand in this, of course, for so many years. Our founder, Arion Herbert, you guys do a wonderful job of just continuing to grow the game, promote the game. It is a whole lot of fun. That is one thing we keep, you hear all the time from players all up and down the East Coast. It's a great competitive place to keep playing the game. 3-0 lead here for the Dream Team.
4: And as you see, they made a pitching change.
3: Runner out at first.
4: Speed, but it was a better defensive play. Good play by the inside charger. And now we got a kick. We got Bree Connor up the kick. She's another great bunter. It has great speed as well. And as you see with that one, she tried to do the delayed bunt. She tried to throw the back catcher off, have them think that she wasn't going to kick the ball. And at the last second, she stuck her foot out there and tried to bunt it down three, but it ended up going foul.
3: Dream Team trying to build on its lead here, but a couple of quick outs.
4: And now they're back at the top.
3: So I just got to make sure, though, that for the Turf Wars event in Salt Lake City, we've got to have the home run hitter here, Kenny Meyer, right? And Legatron. Talk about kicking in the altitude, my friend. That you guys will never, kickball will never return.
4: The ball will never come back. So we're back at the top. We got Dave up to kick. Oh, it's a kick. And he's going to. And he got out going a second. But that was a strategy. They didn't want to burn the top, so if he ended up getting in play, they was going to have him keep running unless he got safe to second. But on the way going to second, he got out. So
3: all right,
4: there we go.
3: Yeah, quick 1-2-3 inning. Dream Team still up 3-0.
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14: Welcome back to the Ocho Day. Listen, we're crowning a kickball champ here. We're going to hand out a gold medal. Yeah, who needs the Olympics? Listen, this is what you've got. So we've got store for you the rest of the day. We've got Major League Table Tennis. That's coming up next. Cornhole later. We have the Pro Breakdancing Tour. I don't even know what Slippery Stairs is, but I'm excited about it. That's later today at 7. So, look, it is the world of seldom seen sports. We start inning number 4 in our kickball showdown. This is the Turf Wars Battle of the States. You got two states left standing here. It's a 3-0 lead for the Dream Team representing the DMV. A lot of these players you're familiar with. And, I mean, listen, what can you say about Aaron King in the circle today? I mean, he's been terrific.
15: I told you, dynamite pitcher.
14: Now, he's someone you've coached?
15: I haven't coached him, but he's been playing with us ever since he was about like 8 or 9 as well.
14: Yep. He has been terrific.
15: And that's a spin throw. Yeah. Oh, my God. That was a great throw. Great defensive play. And he did a little flex on him a little bit. Sometimes when you make a great play, you got to flex on him a little bit.
14: I would say every time you have to. This is like his third grade play from behind the plate. That is not easy.
15: At all. But he makes it look easy.
14: Sometimes on the miss kick, there's some spin, right? On
15: a lot
14: that kickball.
15: So, yeah, so you gotta gather it.
14: Not a simple play by any means. And so I think King is having such a fine day. look out, look alive.
15: Keep your head on the swivel. Keep your head on the swivel.
14: King is having such a good day. The outfielders haven't even really had a chance. This is, oh my God. Remember there was that old saying, dodge, duck, dip, dive? I think dodgeball is concluded right down the road from where we are. However, oh God, is he going to get pegged again? My goodness.
15: Again.
14: Have mercy on our kicker here.
15: Again, the strategy was they didn't want to burn the top, so put it in play, try to get the second. If not, start at the top of the lineup going to the next inning.
14: So he's been pegged more times than he has reached safely, which is a painful truth. However, it's another pretty clean inning here for DMV Dream Team. And again, that's a base hit there, but he's trying to stretch it. The defense here for Dream Team has been top notch.
15: Oh, they're locked in. No, my favorite saying from the movie Dodgeball is, you could dodge a wrench, you could dodge a ball.
14: Well, not in this case for who's that again?
15: Josh.
14: For FOE? Yeah, Josh Stowe is. It's been a painful top half of the fourth inning. It's been a painful start to this one. So listen, if you're FOE, now you start to look at the clock here. We're going to play until the top of the hour, and the FOE squad out of Florida, they have got to turn this lineup quick and get back to the plate in the top half of the fifth inning. They're down 3-0. It was a three spot for the DMV Dream Team in the opening inning. That's the difference thus far.
15: Yeah, and I seem like when they jumped out and got that 3-0 lead, now they're just coasting and playing good defense.
14: They changed pitchers, as you mentioned before. So Miller is now in the circle. That's a leadoff base runner for DMV Dream Team. So Deontay Lindsey, he scored one of those runs.
6: Speed.
14: Back in the opening inning.
6: But he also had great ball placement on that bunt. So as you've seen, it wasn't even a no throw from the defense.
14: He can fly. Blizzo trying to retire here at second base. That's fortuitous out.
6: And that's a great athletic play as well, too. As soon as he gets it in his hand, he lets it out. And it's on a rope straight to second base, and that's an out. You gotta get the ball out the hands outside the hands of the back catcher, or else.
14: And that's really cut. We see off of the two-hand throw. You just try to get a little more control on it, right?
6: A little bit more control, yeah. And got our guy Kenny Miners back up to here.
14: All right, so now the outfield has been put on notice here.
6: On notice.
14: Look out. Because Miner, he blasted a homer here. What was it, a couple years ago?
6: No, it was last year.
14: Last season, that's where it was.
6: Yeah. Let's see if we can do this home run ball, though.
14: Whole lot of anticipation here. So that was a lot of bounce there. And Miller, though, able to have just enough height on the bounce there for it to be a strike.
6: Yep. Just trying to throw his timing off just a little bit.
14: There's a big kick. So that's a base hit. We're going to try to get the runner at second. She's safe.
6: She slides in safe.
14: So Kaya King is at second. Miner says, are you not entertained? Finally, there you go. I give you guys something here.
6: I'm going to find a place on the defense. I just need you to get to second base. And what they did is sub runner. And they're able to do that because he's married to him in the kicking lineup. So.
14: Yep. So it looks like Matt Henderson.
6: Yeah, that was when I was playing back catcher.
14: Yep.
6: Lots of speed.
14: So he is now going to pinch run there. And look, Dream Team is not done building upon this lead.
6: Just putting pressure.
14: So now at the plate, it's Aaron King again. He drove in a run in that first inning. King, sensational. Four scoreless innings on the mound for DMV Dream Team. Well, there's a whole lot of bounce there. And you just saw the signal, from our home plate umpire. You can't bounce it too high. Or else that will be ruled
6: a ball.
14: Yeah. King sizing it up right here. Here's something he can put into play, but instead he bounces it foul. So look alive down that first base line.
6: And as you see with his pitch, he's coming with a lot of cutter too. So if you don't catch it clean with your foot, it's going to spin right off and pop up in the air.
14: Yeah, there's something hit hard. And Stowe taps third for that second out. So FOE, they have got to retire Jennings here, who also had a base hit in the opening inning. They've got to get this to the fifth inning, only down three runs, running out of time. There's a rip. That one is
6: he's
14: in.
6: Home.
14: Yeah,
6: he's
14: you can
6: home.
14: Bet we're going to get the green light here for a base runner, and now it's 4-0. There's no bunting and no stop sign at third. Give him the green light in this game.
6: I already knew when he was landing. With his speed, he's definitely just going all the way home.
14: This one's bounced to the left side of the diamond there, so the inning does come to a close, but Dream Team has now stretched its advantage to 4-0, and they are in prime position here to maybe take home the crown. Listen, you mentioned before that you're going to be on the call tomorrow when this tournament here, right in the Charlotte-Pineville area continues. And there's always some cold, hard cash on the line for these tournaments. What do we got grand prize, by the way, this weekend?
6: Overall, over the weekend, we're going to be giving out over $8,000.
14: Oh, come on.
6: Oh, yeah.
14: 8K is going to be awarded here.
6: And it seems as though that they're back at the top of the lineup. So if they're going to try to knock some runs in or get some runs in or try to catch up, this is the best time to do it.
14: Well, and so, Dwayne, here we go. We just got word here. We're getting close to our time limit. So the fifth inning is going to be the final inning. FOE has got to rally here down four runs, and that's, you know, they have been totally overwhelmed here by King today on the mound for DMV. They need some base runners.
11: Oh,
14: accurate throw and on target.
15: And that was a great,
14: with
15: that was a great
14: a bullet
15: great
14: to first. Take a look at this play.
15: Oh, and they call it encroachment. They call it encroachment, so the kicker has another opportunity to put it in play.
14: Wow, so that nullifies this great field and throw. Wow, they got it by just a fraction, too.
15: Absolutely, absolutely. It was just that last hop over the line before the ball was kicked and was called that caused that encroachment call.
14: And again, that's when the fielder
15: crosses
14: jumps
15: that diagonal
14: yep,
15: line.
14: They jump over that hashed line that's right across the center of the field. All right, so FOE still with life. Still nobody out in this top half of the fifth. They got a rally here. Into play, Jennings.
15: And that's a save.
14: Can't yeah. make the play this time.
15: Safe call. Ball safe. And here we go. They're at the top of the lineup. Speed, speed, and more speed.
14: Thad White. There's Lizzo. They've got the leadoff man on. So that was Kemp, who just reached safely for FOE. They need base runners. They need runs.
15: One home run is not going to do it. So they got to get people on base.
14: You know, and Aaron King here, he's a savvy kickballer. He knows he can take his time here.
15: He can.
14: With the clock winding down. He's got the wherewithal here to recognize he doesn't need to throw some of the top hitters a strike. You know, make them work for something.
15: He had four innings to get it done. Oh, that's
14: all
15: great.
14: Lizzo puts it into play. Jennings, the dive throw. They retire the man at first. Just another brilliant defensive gem by the Dream Team here.
15: That was a great defensive play. Great chest pass.
14: We're going for the gold medal here in this tournament. Wow. Another fine athletic play. This is the athleticism that we have talked all about here.
15: Absolutely. And now we got Courtney Lucas up the kick. She's another great runner.
14: You got Kemp over at second base. With FOE down four runs, they have got a rally here with
15: just one out. One out. Yeah, great bunt.
14: Yeah, so she's going to reach. So runners at the corners.
15: She got runners at the corners. So we're looking at, and we got the kickers up. So if nothing else, they're definitely getting, they should be getting a run scored in. One out.
14: There's Glenn Van Winkle.
15: That's a great name.
14: That's a great last name. Fantastic name.
15: And watch the difference in the pitch. He knows he's kicking out, so he's going to throw a little bit slower, a little bit more bouncier to try to throw his timing off on his kick.
14: Oh, Van Winkle rips it. Catch is nearly made. FOE scores a run. We got something here.
15: We got life. We got life. You got another scary kick up the kick.
14: It is a 4-1 ball game. And hold on a second here. I mean, Legatron coming up. And he represents the tying run here.
15: He does.
14: Look alive. Legatron, he does not mess around. He just puts something into play here. Catch made.
15: But not far enough. Yep. Not far enough for the runners to advance.
14: And so FOE down to its final out.
15: There's two outs.
14: Yep, down to their final out here.
15: Got to make something happen.
14: And what could very well, yeah, this could very well be our decisive fifth inning. 4-1 game, Dream Team ahead. They're trying to close it out here. I mean, Aaron King, by the way, this is pretty much the MVP, you think?
15: Absolutely.
14: He drove in a run as well, too.
15: He did. And that should be it.
14: That's it. They get the out in third. DMV Dream Team. Let the coronation begin here. They win the Battle of the States. Here on ESPN 8, the Ocho Day. The Dream Team gets to celebrate a 4-1 win in Rock Hill.
15: They did it in grand fashion, too. They did it in grand fashion.
14: And this was an obvious one. Yeah, they're celebrating with AK Aaron King. He is our Manscaped MVP for this DMV Dream Team. This was an obvious selection. Again, he drove in a run in that three-run first inning. He also pitched nearly five scoreless. He went four scoreless, then that one run scored there in that fifth inning. But DMV Dream Team comes away with the title here. We're back to break it all down, and we come back on the other side here in Rock Hill.
11: Yes!
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14: 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Ocean Slush, courtesy of Sonic, I think is just a beautiful touch to close out our kickball showcase. And then how about this? Is this a little surprise here from Arian Herbert? The
15: Stepping it up with the ring.
14: The founder championship rings here for the team representing the DMV Dream Team with a 4-1 victory. Aaron King, the MVP. This was a fun show today once again, GP.
15: I wish we could do it more than just once a year, my friend, but this is what we got.
14: Well, enjoyed working with you. As always, always a pleasure.
15: Always.
14: So for Dwayne Lucas and our entire great crew, Kevin Fitzgerald saying so long. The Ocho Day continues next.
24: Welcome to the Major League Table Tennis Showcase as part of ESPN 8, The Ocho, presented by Sonic. The action continues here at the Rock Hill Sports and Event Center for the second year in a row. Folks around the world will be awed by what these top table tennis players have to show. For the second time, Major League Table Tennis takes center stage on Ocho Day. Good evening and welcome, everybody. Evan Leppler with the former New Zealand national champ, Matt Hetherington. It's great to have you with us. We know that the members of USA Men's Basketball love table tennis, and we hope you fall in love with it as well. It's an exciting time for the sport, both nationally and around the world.
25: Yeah, I mean, table tennis kind of gets a surge of popularity every 4 years, but this year it's really blown up, especially, as you said, with the basketball team. Who knows? Maybe they'll be up late watching this now.
24: And tonight we're going to see a former Olympian and also a former U.S. national champion take the table first. Let's talk to you about Major League Table Tennis. A year ago, Ocho Day was kind of the launch of this league. The first season was held from last September to this past April. The Texas Smash, after a slow start, were something of a surprise, but worthy champion. And now we're getting ready for year number two.
25: Yeah, I mean, if you look back at season one, everything about Major League Table Tennis was so exciting, and people were so thrilled to see a professional league starting here in the U.S. It's only going to get better in this season. There are better players. There are more internationals. The level is going to go up just level upon level, so it's going to be great.
0: And one of the fascinating aspects of Major League Table Tennis is the different format. Golden Point, all leading to the Golden Game. Matt, the Golden Game has kind of revolutionized the sport of table tennis around the world.
25: Yeah, I mean, honestly, now that I've seen Golden Game and I've seen Major League Table Tennis, it's really hard for me to go back. It's exciting. A lot of the players were really nervous about the prospect of playing the Golden Game. Definitely something different for the table tennis fans.
0: Well, the Golden Game will cap the show at the end of the hour. Ocho fans have been waiting all day for Major League Table Tennis, and we are getting set for the opening matchup, which was a familiar East Division duel that we saw in season one of MLTT. Daniel Gorok from the Florida Crocs taking on Jinshin Wong, who was one of the stars of the Princeton Revolution that went all the way to the first ever championship match this past April. Jinshin Wong is in the blue. Daniel Gorok is in the black. These two teams are playing for $15,000 in charity tonight. Jinshin Wong serves first to get us started.
25: Great point to get us started. Daniel Gorok, formerly a member of the Polish national team. As he said earlier, Olympic team for Poland.
0: He did Rio in 2016.
1: Yeah!
0: We're at 1 point apiece. Now we got the knockouts versus the Warriors.
1: The Warriors,
0: coached by Mimi Bosica, who's the VP of competition for Major League Table Tennis, and her adversary tonight, she'll be matching with Flint Lane, who's the founder and commissioner of MLTT. Be interesting to see how the coaches can put their fingerprints on this evening's action. That's the textbook down the line blast we've gotten to know from Jinshin Wong, the professor, as he's called.
25: And that MLTT rank of 12 doesn't really do him justice. I mean, he had an amazing first season. Not only that, but recently made the final of the U.S. National Table Tennis Championships just over a month ago, where he lost to Kanak Jha, who's currently in Paris.
0: First American to make the round of 16 ever on the men's side. Kanak Jha, congratulations to him and his run in the Paris Olympics. These are games to 11, and they can fly by, and it's not win by two. It is straight first to 11. That's the MLTT golden point. If it gets to 10 all, the intensity on that golden point is just different.
25: Yeah, super cutthroat. I mean, we've seen individual matches and games go down to the golden point. We've seen the golden game go down to a... great rally between these two.
0: How about the defense that Gorok is playing here? Way off the table, and finally he succumbs to the pressure.
25: Got a great audience here this evening, and they're loving every second of it. Both of these players just love that open table game. Lots of topspin rallying.
0: Gorok inches back within one.
1: Four, six.
0: At this time last year, Matt, we were just getting ready to hold the first ever MLTT draft. Players from all around the world, over 200 players from about 40 different countries entered to be one of the 64 selections. Daniel Gorok was the number two overall pick.
1: Oh, that's nasty right
0: first
1: there.
0: First round pick of the Florida Crocs. Of course, the Crocs
1: Eight,
0: earned the number one pick in the draft lottery and took Liam Pitchford, who's going to stand up for Great Britain and performing in Paris this past week as well.
25: Yeah, I mean, Pitchford coming in to play Major League Table Tennis in season two is a huge deal. He's formerly top 20 in the world, and even now still around 25. We have Emmanuel Leberson from France, a former European champion. So, yeah, the step up from season one to two is really a testament to the hard work that the team put in season one. I mean, we had 250 players in the draft for season two.
0: Unable to catch the back edge. A quirky point. A lot happening there.
2: Not let them drop
1: Six,
2: you.
1: Nine.
25: You can actually hear in the background, Commissioner Flint Lane has been mic'd up on the bench. He'll be full of full of commentary alongside.
2: All right, come on, Ginger, knock him out.
1: Back with 9-2. Seven.
0: Set up game point for Jinxin Wang and the knockouts here in the opening game of what are going to be 6-11 before the Golden Game.
2: Yeah!
0: And a swing and a miss from Dvorak. Well played by the professor. 11-7, and the knockouts take the early one-point lead. Now, these first six matches, four singles matches and then two doubles matches, are all about creating an advantage going into the Golden Game. The Golden Game will play to 21, but one team could start with as much as a six-point lead if they could sweep the first six matches. As you see, the next players take the table. Our second singles match tonight, Matt, features Alex Kazaku from the Chicago Wind, taking on Kai Jong, who is a member of the Carolina Gold Rush during the first Major League Table Tennis campaign. And these are two guys that both bring the firepower to the table. Both are performers, both bring big energy.
25: Yeah, I mean, Kazaku here is at his second performance here at the Ocho. Incredibly entertaining. Entertaining character out on the table. Very explosive, very exciting points.
0: Cobra Kai Jong, perhaps the more understated between the two of them. Kazaku from Bucharest, Romania, where he's been a seven-time national champ in the team event.
3: Okay,
0: he's in his mid-30s. He's been playing table tennis
3: okay,
0: for
3: zero,
0: about a quarter
3: zero,
0: century.
3: We have Warriors to serve, that game to 11.
0: Tells you.
25: I'm around there as well. That's it.
0: Kazaku will serve first for the Warriors.
25: Yes. Of course, Kai Jong, originally from Beijing, went to school in New York and
0: just moved back to New York.
25: High school in New York, moved out to eventually to California college study, and now back in New York. But he was really probably the most prominent active player on the East Coast for at least 5-6 years.
1: One, two.
0: How would you contrast these two players stylistically in terms of how they like to attack?
25: I think Kai is probably a little bit more technically precise. His strokes are a little bit shorter, whereas Kazaku is just really explosive. You'll see big swings once he gets back off the table. That's where Kai wants him. He wants to back him further off the table.
3: 3-2.
2: Oh, we'll take it.
25: You see those kind of rocket forehand and backhands from Kazaku. Kazaku was so well positioned in that point. You can see how much he drove Kai back off the table. There is again Kai Jong just with a backhand rip.
1: 3-5.
2: Get lucky.
0: Flint Lane is having fun over there, the commissioner, the founder of MLTT. You know, Flint was once asked, are you a player? And he said, I'm mediocre at best.
2: Try.
0: But and he's coached a lot of folks in the business world. I'm not sure how much table tennis he's coached, but he's enjoying every moment of this.
25: Ooh. Shot block from Kazuku.
0: Kazuku into the lead.
25: Plenty of encouragement from Mimi Kosica on the Warriors bench.
3: 6-6.
0: Mimi wouldn't call herself a mediocre player. She was a junior national champion. Of course, her dad was a great table tennis coach in both Serbia and the United States. So Mimi's got the coaching gene perhaps a little bit more than Flint. We'll see if that factors in tonight. There's Mimi, the VP of competition. And of course, both teams are playing for charity tonight.
25: Kazuku,
0: relentless,
25: holding the fort down on that one.
3: 6-8.
0: How has Kazuku turned this match around?
25: I think he's usually the player to get on the front foot first, and when he's not, Kai's pretty dangerous.
3: 7-8.
25: Once both players get back to that mid distance, that's where Kazuku's more comfortable. That clips the corner.
0: Kazuku thankful to a higher power to win that point.
3: 9-7.
0: Flexing on an edge. Caught him off guard with a serve and then rips the winner down the line.
25: Taking no prisoners game whatsoever.
0: Finish him. Game point.
3: Please.
0: John fights off one. Now he's got a couple serves coming back his way. That was a huge point right there. Perhaps
3: 8-10.
0: Set up Kai Jong to take us to a golden point at 10-all. Overcooked that forehand. It's 10-9.
3: Come on, Kai. 9-10.
0: What kind of serve do you want to see here from Kai Jong?
25: I think something tight to the net, so short. Got to keep control on the first ball. Kai with the drop.
0: What a point. Brings us to the first golden point of the night here on the Ocho. We really should have gone to the golden point in 8-all, but
3: point.
0: Perhaps next year.
4: Come on, Kai, one more.
0: Next point wins. It is not led by two. Kazuku has the honor of the serve.
25: Kazuku's serve's pretty tricky.
0: But a great return. Kai Jong catches him off guard. Down the line, the laser vision. Knockouts take a 2-0 lead. What a response there from Kai Jong. He saved three game points.
25: What an exceptional serve return to get things finished off inside out. Risky angle to play out to the corner.
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24: The U.S. men's basketball team becoming aficionados of the table tennis as we get set to watch Andrew Tsao and Sonora Silva. These are two incredibly talented young players.
25: Yeah, absolutely. I mean, Sonora's pathway through MLTT is nothing short of inspiring, really. He was not drafted in the first season. He got brought on to one of the teams to fill in a spot, played amazingly. And then a position opened up in a team. They drafted him, and he had an outstanding season. I think he ended up in the top three.
36: 0-0.
25: Third position on the Major League Table Tennis rankings. And a nail-biting thriller took the last spot in the Season 2 draft.
36: 0-0.
24: And Andrew Tsao is a pretty good story, too. I mean, he's one of the youngest players in the league in year one.
25: Oh, Andrew Tsao
24: break for Silva there, but Andrew Tsao, not even 17 years old yet. He'll be 17 in September.
25: Yeah, he's actually spending quite a bit of time training in Poland now. So between these tournaments, he's back in Poland practicing there, but definitely a great future prospect for U.S. table tennis.
24: 3-0 lead for Silva. Andrew Tsao had some success this summer at the U.S. National Championships, won the mixed doubles crown with Amy Wong, member of the U.S. Women's Olympic team.
36: 4-0.
24: He won the mixed doubles crown at the highest possible level. He also won the U17 mixed doubles, as you would expect him to do.
36: Keep it rolling.
24: As a 16-year-old playing with Mandy Yu.
36: 5-0.
37: That's all right. Let's go.
24: But he's struggling here against Silva, who's had his number so far.
25: Sonora Silva, both of these players kind of played in that third and fourth ranked position in their teams, and Sonora Silva just thrived in that position. He's unbelievably consistent, very hard to get a ball past. Derails the attack of Andrew Tsao.
36: Great point.
24: Point of the night so far, and the change of rhythm won the point.
25: The Warriors definitely need to start picking things up here.
24: Sonora Silva already a
0: national champ in his homeland of Sri Lanka. He's got a 7-2 lead here.
1: 7-2.
0: He's just 19 years old. Power on that forehand, but as I said before, it's so hard to hit through Sonora. He has really great control. You kind of gotta get him off balance somehow. Get that foot foundation out from under him.
2: You mentioned his crazy journey. When the season restarts in September, Sonora will be playing for his third different team. Because after the Bay Area Blasters signed him as a free agent, and he helped him go all the way to championship weekend. Silva was not retained heading into the second MLTT draft, and that made him eligible to be drafted again. The Seattle Spinners became the third team to want Sonora Silva to wear their jersey. Really an incredible story. As you said, he was not one of the 64 players drafted a year ago, and he finished number 3 power rankings. It was unbelievable in Golden Games. That's something to keep in mind. He won 64% of his points in Golden Game, highest percentage in the league. Got a slew of game points here, and Andrew Sal trying to fight him off to stay alive.
25: Calling for a drop shot. It's not an easy shot to do.
2: It's over. 11-4 for Silva against Sal. All this kid does is win.
1: Good win. Good win.
25: A solid performer. It's going to be so interesting to see how he does in season two, especially since that CD third and fourth spot level has gone up so much.
2: So a 3-0 lead for Flint Lane's team, the Knockouts. And that brings us to the final singles match as the ladies take the table. The recently minted U.S. national champion, Hong Lin, against Yasi Ortiz from the Dominican Republic. Should be interesting. We had the pinhold grip of Hong Lin against the more conventional shake hand grip from Yasi Ortiz. Lynn will serve first. The folks who are seeing the pinhold grip, Matt, for the first time, what do we know about both Hong Lin and the way she grips the paddle and how it's different?
25: She's using that pinhold grip, which the racket face is a lot more open, so you can get a lot more range of motion in your wrist. It's a very traditional grip. Not as many players play it anymore. And then she has the short pimple grubber on the forehand, you see a lot of flat smashing from her. And then she will use the red side on the back of her racket to play topspin. I'll tell you one thing, Kevin. If ever there was a player you wanted to have out here when you're trailing 3-0, Hong Lin, the female MVP of season one, is definitely the player that the Warriors need out there right now.
2: Season one of MLTT, Hong Lin went 50-13 in doubles games playing alongside Enzo Angles from the Carolina Gold Rush. Not only that, Hong Lin won 59% of all the points she played in Golden Games. It was the fourth highest winning percentage of all players in the league, number one amongst the women.
25: Yeah, I mean, throughout the first half of the season, she was so phenomenal in the Golden Game, and it actually took significant tactical changes and strategic changes from other teams on the East Coast before any of the other teams were even able to have a chance against the Carolinas. And that was really because of Hong.
1: 5-4. Ooh, tricky.
25: Tricky indeed.
1: 4-6.
25: I'm winning straight. straight from the serve there.
2: Rossi Ortiz hanging around. 27 years old from the Dominican Republic, lives in New York.
25: Makes a lot of great coaching content online as well on Instagram.
36: 7-5.
25: And I believe she also wrote a kid's book, I think, about table tennis as well.
2: The title's Yossi the Table Tennis Champion. See if that holds true today. Tight game. Lynn with a serve and a one-point lead.
3: All right.
2: Oh, what defense by Ortiz. It looked like Hong Lin was totally in control there. And somehow she lost the point.
25: Bit of an uncharacteristic mistake there from Hong.
36: Let
25: the nerves kicking in.
5: Hong Lin's like, what's happening?
36: 8-7.
2: Lynn's got a mic. He's saying what many of us are thinking.
25: She doesn't have long to figure it out, that's for sure.
2: This would be an upset for sure.
5: Oh, cup break, cup break.
2: That ball.
36: Eight.
2: Good fortune for Lynn and this Warriors team that needs to get on the board here. Two doubles games coming up. Hong Lin, we play him with Daniel Gorok. And then the very next game to 11.
25: He's challenging Hong on the backhand to backhand. She's looking for that change down the line. It's a good idea, but not able to execute. There you can see a close-up of those short pips on the forehand side of Hong.
2: Jeez, evens it once again. 9-all.
36: 9-9.
25: Hong will not want to go to a golden point here. It's a lot of pressure.
2: Yeah. But it's a game point first for Yossi Ortiz on her serve. Mortal Kombat feel to this proceeding tonight.
3: Yeah.
2: And Yossi Ortiz has pulled off the upset, taken down the first ever female MVP from Major League Table Tennis, Hong Lin, defeated by Yossi Ortiz. It is all knockouts right now. Flint Lane's team, 4 points to none, doubles coming up next.
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11: There are auctions going on right now. So what are you waiting for?
12: We got doubles now, Matt, and I know doubles is your forte. You're a doubles national champion. For folks that don't know, they have to alternate shots, which is, you know, not like tennis or pickleball. They're alternating shots one after another. It creates a fascinating dynamic.
13: Yeah, and it creates an added level of complexity because the footwork patterns and how you move around your partner when you're alternating those shots are incredibly important. So certainly one of the things that I love about doubles is you can put together two really great singles players, but they might lose to a really great doubles pair. So it's all about that kind of synergy and teamwork, communicating with each other and just figuring out that movement flow.
12: That's exactly what I was thinking when I was watching Rafael Nadal and Carlos Alcaraz play doubles together the other day. They were good, but they ran into an American doubles team that had the system and the style.
11: Good try.
12: Now, this is a little jarring, frankly, to see Daniel Gorak paired with Hong Lin, because they often were head-to-head Gold Rush Crocs battles during the year. But now teaming up, Gorak and Lin in the black.
14: One, three.
12: And then Jinxin Wang pairing with Yasi Ortiz, coming off her fantastic performance in singles against Hong Lin.
14: One, four.
12: And Flint Lane just said something that I was thinking about as well. For Yasi Ortiz, she's the only player of the eight on the court tonight that's not currently signed by an MLTT franchise, so she's a free agent.
14: She's
12: coming out with something to prove, and this type of performance could help get her a contract for this coming season.
11: Oh, swing and a miss, Pata.
13: Absolutely. I mean, yeah, we saw a couple of players move in. I mean, even at the end of the season, Nishant Labaka kind of got picked up permanently by the Texas Smash for the end of season one.
15: Nice.
13: But it's not just that. I mean, when you have a lot of these teams have one, maybe two female players, and they all have very tough international competition schedules.
15: Good job, guys.
13: So definitely in season one, we saw teams dipping into the draft pool looking for women's players to fill those spots. This is definitely a great opportunity for Yasi to show what skills she can bring to the table.
12: A couple missed hits in this game from Dan Gorak. Uncharacteristic for a guy that spent 22 years on the Polish national team. Now resides in Florida. You see that the dynamic of alternating shots creates a little confusion there.
13: You know, sometimes it's the easier shots that end up being the hardest. And you can see that slightly slower pace is just really troubling the Warriors duo.
12: 6-all.
13: And Ortiz picks the ball long.
15: 7.
13: Warriors pair just keeping that ball
15: eight,
13: into the backhand corner. A lot of tactics and doubles when it comes to placement. You can try and push both players into one corner.
12: What, nine, what makes six. A great doubles team from an individual player standpoint?
13: I think it's the ability to not play as an individual. And table tennis
15: seven,
13: has been
15: nine.
13: Such an individual sport for such a long time. You have to go out there and every single shot that you play, every misdirection, every spin added or spin taken away, you have to be constantly thinking of what is the

0: Table.
1: This is what champions come to take. 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
1: 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No second chances. No more Mr. Nice Guy. This is Winner Take All. 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
15: Welcome back to the Major League Table Tennis Showcase as part of ESPN 8, The Ocho, presented by Sonic. Earlier today in Paris, France, the official greeting after Anthony Edwards came and watched Lily Zhang do her thing on the table. Official introductions, Steph Curry and Anthony Edwards, other members of the USA men's basketball team. They have become table tennis groupies over the course of the week in the City of Lights.
16: Yeah, and it all really spurred from Steph going out of his way to shut down the suggestion from Anthony Edwards that he could win a point.
15: We still haven't seen footage of that game, but that it would be, I would pay to watch that. Anthony Davis, Anthony Edwards with Lily Zhang. There's LeBron and NBA champion Drew Holiday photobombing the proceedings. These are a list of all the Major League Table Tennis players competing at the 2024 Olympics. You got the 3 female members of Team USA, 3 members of Team Canada. We talked about Liam Pitchford earlier, Daniel Gonzalez getting the chance with Puerto Rico, Elijah Omatayo, and then Deborah Vivarelli, who will be making her MLTT debut this coming September.
16: And Andy Pereira in Cuba.
15: We got one more doubles match to come. Men's match, Kazaku and Sao, Zhang and Silva. A chance for Kazaku and Sao to perhaps get a little redemption from their singles matches earlier.
16: Yeah, they're definitely going to need it. See if Warriors can claw back another point here.

0: Now, when you're playing a doubles match with someone that you don't have a ton of experience and chemistry with, how do you be the best teammate you can be?
1: I mean, the challenging thing for these guys is usually when you're playing with a partner you haven't played with before, you tend to spend the first game kind of just feeling things out. They're only playing the first game.
0: We get right to the point here on Ocho Day.
1: Yeah. So I think communication is really important. You know, making sure things are pretty clear. Like, your doubles partner wants the ball to be kept short. You guys, you know, you have to talk a lot between points. Sounds like he's putting his racket in. Faking a drop shot. Silva going for the big counter off the floor.
0: It was impressive to me that Silva and John kept that point alive as long as they did. Playing that far back away from the table.
2: He's over two on that shot. 3-4.
1: Flint with some friendly talk on the bench. How successful that shot has been against Kazaku.
2: Oh, good swing.
0: That's Kai Jong's shot, that aggressive forehand, but he pulls it wide. And now a two-point lead for the Warriors as they try to get within two going into the Golden Game. They would, if they can make it a 4-2 game, then the knockouts would begin the Golden Game with a 2-0 lead. How about that little feel shot from Kai Jong?
3: 5-5.
1: Oh, yes. You don't really see long fast serves too often in doubles. Mainly because players are serving diagonally, so usually you need good placement with a long fast serve. Kazaku definitely ready for it.
0: Yeah, the only time in table tennis that the line on the table matters is in doubles because you have to serve cross court.
1: Yeah, it has to be from the right side of the table to diagonal.
0: Singles, there's no restriction. You can serve anywhere. Oh. Nice angle from Andrew Tsao. Inside out. And an 8-5 lead for the Warriors in the black.
4: All right.
2: Good push, 6.
0: The intensity is going to ratchet up significantly in just a few minutes here with the Golden Game.
1: And that ball goes flying off Andrew Tsao's racket. A lot of topspin rotation there on the shot from Kai Jong.
2: Good serve.
0: Things all of a sudden, again. We're tied 8 all.
4: You have to be ready right away.
2: Get a corner.
4: Okay, let's go, guys.
0: Unable to speak the corner into existence. Flint lands chatty over there. I like it. Oh, Kazaku, that's what he's been looking for.
3: 8-10.
0: Not much you can do about that on the other side of the table. Game points for the Warriors on the knockout serve.
4: Yeah.
0: And Andrew Tsao puts it away. And the Warriors win both doubles games to create a much tighter competition heading into the Golden Game, which is coming up right after the break. Andrew Tsao and Alex Kazaku have tightened things up, and we got the Major League Table Tennis Golden Game on the other side.
5: 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My kids are probably the pickiest eaters in the world, but the cool thing about Instacart is that I can choose the right replacement, so I know there's always a backup plan. And out here, that really matters.
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10: 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It's too comfortable.

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1: I know the people you work with. They're hot, but hands off your coworkers.
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4: You left your handprint up here?
5: What's the 7'6 kid that plays for San Antonio?
4: Wembanyama.
5: Yeah, it was him. I'm home.
6: All righty, we are set for the Golden Game here to cap the 2024 Major League Table Tennis Showcase on ESPN 8, the Ocho. All previous matches contribute to the starting point, so it was 4-2 in favor of the Knockouts. They start with a 2-0 lead, but the real interesting quirk, Matt, is that all the players compete and they rotate on multiples of four, so the first two players on the table will play just 2 points, and then the next duo will play four, and the matchups are going to feel fresh and different from what we've seen over the course of the hour. Andrew Sal versus Yasi Ortiz to get this started.
7: This was a big part of Flint Lane's secret strategy here, was that he was going to send out Yasi against one of the top men's players from the other team. See if he can put some pressure on them.
6: Andrew Sal takes care of business on both of his serves. He got the honor of the serve because he was trailing.
8: That's right, you'll get him next time.
6: So now Jinxin Wang will serve against Alex Kazaku.
8: No, here.
6: Here. Oh, yeah. Down the line from Jinxin Wang.
9: 3-2. Left. 3-2.
6: He's got that shot about as well as anybody in the league in season one.
7: Yeah, he's such a composed player.
6: Former All right. U.S. Open champion
7: back in 2015.
6: Jinxin Wang became a dad last fall. Said his son Max is getting bigger every day.
8: Get that out of my kitchen.
6: Kazaku with an answer.
9: Next up,
6: a little flex,
8: yes, baby.
6: And a lap around the table. As they finish their four-point sequence, here comes Daniel Gorak and Kai Jong. Coaches kind of figuring out the order here on the fly. Team that was trailing sent someone to the table.
8: Yeah, we'll
6: the other team got to answer, and it alternates
9: six,
6: in terms of
9: three.
6: Who gets to choose first and who has to answer. Playing a 21 here.
10: Yes, come on, fight.
6: And the winner of this will win the match.
9: Six.
6: Remember the two teams playing for their own charities.
7: Clips the net.
6: Oh, and Gorak fights off the net ball and somehow finds a way to win the point. Big grin on his face after that one. Oh, Kai Jong rips a winner. Nasty.
7: You could just see the pace compounding shot after shot. Just ended with a screaming forehand from Kai.
6: So Nora Silva serving to Hong Lin.
10: Yes,
6: Hong takes the opening point.
9: 7-6.
6: So Nora catches the net, did not find the table. 1 point game.
7: Hong will be looking for some redemption here, and she seems to be finding it so far.
6: Just won both points on Silva's serve.
8: Come on, Sonora. Fight.
6: 7-all. Three straight for Hong Lin.
9: 8-7.
8: Yeah. All right.
9: Sorry.
8: If he gets golden swept, we're never letting him move down.
6: He just got golden swept.
7: He did.
9: 7-9.
7: You heard it from Flint Lane. He will not let him live it down.
6: I think he forgot that he was Mike. He says one thing to his team over there.
9: 7-9.
7: Well, Flint has now just realized the unintended consequence of putting Yasi up against Andrew was that one of his male players had to deal with Hong. And
6: Senora Silva's not the first male player to experience the wrath of Hong Lin.
7: Won't be the last either.
11: All right.
12: That's okay.
6: 10-8. A two-point lead here for the Warriors. Two serves for Andrew Sal. Oh, what a flick from Yasi Ortiz. Look what she found.
12: 10-9.
7: Very well anticipated there. You could see how quickly she knew that ball was coming cross court.
12: 9-11. Cody.
11: Well done. Well done. Good split. Good split there.
10: Come on, Alex.
6: Go, Jin. Ortiz gets the split. It's still a two-point game. We're going to 21.
11: Come on, Professor.
6: Man, I don't know if you can just put into perspective the quickness of reflexes
12: 10-11.
6: That these players hone over the course of their careers. And
7: yeah.
6: Like, how would you compare it to another sport to put it in perspective for people?
12: 12-10.
7: It's not even close. I mean, the speeds, maybe the speeds come close. I mean, 70 miles an hour, it's pretty quick, but there are other sports 13, like badminton 10. Where you know, a shuttle can be hit faster than that. But you have a tenth of a second. It's such a small amount of space. I mean, it's over a 9-foot surface. That alone is tough enough to deal with. But then when you add 10,000 revolutions per minute or 160 revolutions per second of spin into it as well, it's such a complicated sport.
12: 12, 13.
6: That's what, 16 revolutions per every tenth of second? Extrapolating one step further.
7: Yeah.
11: 1 point at a time for you. Don't worry about
6: it. Like 160 revolutions per second? Like, that's a 16 revolutions per tenth of second? It doesn't sound possible.
11: All right.
6: Anyway, we got ourselves a heck of a golden game brewing here. Knockouts back to a 1 point lead. For the equalizer.
11: 14-14.
6: Confident looking forehand right there from the Polish veteran.
12: 14-14. No,
6: now back to Silva and Lin. Final 4 points they'll play tonight. Best rally of the golden game so far, and Silva outdueled Lin to put his team on top.
12: 15-14.
11: All right.
6: Takes both points on his serve, and now the pressure is on Hong Lin on her serve.
12: 14-16.
6: Recently crowned U.S. Women's National Champion. Hong Lin sprays it wide.
11: Let's go, 14-17.
6: This is the quirks of the golden game again on display. We saw Silva get swept in four straight. Hong Lin leaving no doubt there.
7: She
6: was going to jump on top of the table to put that away.
12: 17-15.
6: Ortiz takes the table with a 2-point lead.
7: Great recovery there from Andrew Sal. Thought the ball was going long on the serve. Managed to pick it up and then defend the next ball successfully.
6: Yasi Ortiz wins that huge point on her serve. Two serves here for Sal, trailing by two.
10: Ooh.
6: 17,
10: heavy.
6: Serving 18.
12: 17, 18.
7: Heavy backspin serve there from Andrew Sal. You put your racket on it, the ball goes straight down. This time he goes long and fast. Two great serves.
6: All righty.
7: Time for it.
6: 18 all. As Kazaku and Wong retake the table. Either player can go 3 out of 4. They'll win it. Or we'll go to the ultimate golden point at 20 apiece.
11: 21.
6: Yeah! Kazaku deflects it long. Point for the knockouts.
11: One at a time.
7: Oh, you got me.
6: Alex Kazaku was the magician.
12: 19-19.
7: Just, I don't even know how he got back to each ball. There's that signature flex from Kazaku.
6: Now he's facing a match point.
7: Any force? Flintline's anticipating the win here already.
6: Kazaku forced the ultimate golden point. Yes, he can.
7: He can, and he does.
6: We only saw this five times during the first ever MLTT season. And now it's Gorok versus Jung. 20-all. They'll play 1 point to decide the MLTT Showcase champion.
7: Look at the you can just read the faces of both of these players. They probably never thought they would end up in this situation.
6: Jung has the serve. Yeah! Into the net with the return, and Jung wins it for the knockouts, 21-20.
7: That's one happy MLTT commissioner right there.
6: The founder and commissioner and now coach, Flint Lane, victorious with his team as Silva, Wong, Ortiz, and Jung get it done here in Rock Hill tonight. Season 2 Major League Table Tennis schedule takes us to the Pacific Northwest in Portland, Oregon in mid-September. We'll be back in the Carolinas a week later, and then we go to Chicago, Miami, the Bay Area of California, and right outside the Big Apple in Pleasantville, New York. Major League Table Tennis, if you have a chance to see it in person, it is a fantastic spectacle. The first ever American Professional League on display here on the Ocho Day. For Matt Hetherington, I'm Evan Leppler saying thanks for watching. Slippery Stairs coming up next.
13: Welcome to Slippery Stairs as part of ESPN 8 The Ocho, presented by Sonic. It's a raucous crowd at Manchester Meadows Park in Rock Hill, South Carolina. For the next hour, they'll slip, they'll slide. It's the Slippery Stairs competition. Hey, good evening and welcome in. I'm here with the man that some call the Sultan of Slip, Paul Higgins. I'm Phil Constantino. This is a sport that is unique. It is quirky,
14: yeah.
13: But it requires athleticism to get all the way to the top, literally.
14: Absolutely, Phil. This is a remarkable set of stairs, but you are right. You have to be an athlete to get on these set of stairs, and you got to be a little crazy. There really is the unexpected. We've made some changes this year that we'll definitely talk about, but also, it is going to be slipperier this year. It's got a lot of slime. It's our secret sauce, so that is a caliber, plus the couple new additions and one subtraction.
13: Let's look at the breakdown for today's event. Over the next hour, we're hoping to get 10 races in. We start with the male competition, then the female competition, before we move to the finals and the youngsters.
14: It's going to be a great one. I love watching the junior boys and the junior girls. They go up the stairs a little bit differently than the adults. And if, as you said, we have time, we get the co-eds, and that's always fun. Sometimes you have boyfriend and girlfriends in there, or you might get a boyfriend or girlfriend.
13: Keep an eye out. We might see some wrestling on the slippery stairs as well. Here are the rules. They've changed a little bit over the years, but here's what we've got this year.
14: Certainly. There's no standing or walking on the stairs. You must stay within the white part of the stairs at all times. We have red lines on the outside. You can't cross that. Can't place your hands on the side rails. That's really important. Your fingernails, no dipping or slipping them into the between the stairs. And competitors are, big capital there, allowed to pull people down. And then once you reach the top of the stairs, you must remain there until the race is over. And that's the top three that get to the top.
13: All right, when we come back in just a moment, it's the most exhilarating sport maybe of the day in front of a great crowd in Rock Hill on ESPN 8, The Ocho.
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5: How'd you like that race earlier? That was the local TV talent. We had Catherine Madden and also Lucas Mathad and, of course, Alex Greenewald. It was a lot of fun. They did a great job, and they found out how difficult the stairs were.
4: Our male competitors for our first race of the day are lined up, ready to go. But before that, Zoe Zarin is with us. Hi, Zoe.
6: Hello, everybody. Welcome to Slippery Stairs. We've got a lot of competitors out here today. They've been training for years and years, but they're pretty ready, I would have to say. Some skipped the Olympics to be here, and they're ready to rock and roll with a lot of competition out here.
4: Some have called this the biggest sporting event in the world right now,
5: right
4: the Slippery
5: now.
4: Stairs.
5: Absolutely. I also want to mention Chris Miller was part of that crew from the local Celebrity Challenge from WRHI Radio and also CN2 Television. And here we go.
4: All right, there you see the names of the competitors, and already they're struggling to get over this brand new element.
5: That's right. Well, the gentlemen had an opportunity to watch our local TV talent, and so they're trying to devise a plan. The first hump is really hard, so we've got White going over first and doing a good job slipping and sliding. And, of course, that is Paul Ryan. Paul's got an interesting story because Paul came in from Orlando, Florida today, saw me at 10 a.m., said, I want to do this. And I said, I love your enthusiasm. Let's rock and roll. So here he goes.
4: You got people shooting the, what do we call it?
5: That's
4: lube
5: our special
4: already?
5: Lube. Yeah, and they're spraying them. Now, this is the flat part.
4: And there we go. There's a tumble.
5: And how about Paul Ryan? He's going to, you know, make a run for this.
4: Ryan falls and Purple went down, and Paul Ryan is pulling away from the pack.
5: And the referee is looking at him like he has to obey the rules. You can't dig your fingernails, and he's telling him to come down. He's saying, you got to come down. And he's like, no, I didn't do anything.
4: So not disqualified. He just goes back
5: That's
4: to the start, right?
5: He comes down to the start.
4: In the green, TJ Dunmire is pulling ahead of the pack. Oh!
5: And TJ is the tallest competitor. His fiance is in the crowd. They're expecting a baby, so congratulations. Hopefully the baby won't come today, but he might just win this first heat. And you know what? If he goes down, he's going to take everyone down. What an amazing jump by Paul, but he did grab the sidewall right in front of the ref, but the ref, Hayes Gladden, didn't see it.
4: Paul looks like he took a little shot to the gut. He was holding himself there.
5: He's definitely going for it. And then Aaron Schofield, who played wiffle ball earlier today, and Chance Justice, he was a wiffle ball player earlier today. I watched Chance make a great catch in center field. Can he catch the top?
4: Look at Aaron Schofield. And down goes TJ.
5: Dunmire goes down. Paul Ryan goes down. Down. Chance Justice, he's got a step lead.
4: Might slow and steady win the race.
5: And nope. Oh, my goodness.
3: What a hop.
4: I've been told, Paul, that the stairs are more slippery this year by design. There was a little worry that the stairs last year weren't slippery enough.
5: That's
4: and
5: right.
4: We are seeing that.
5: Well, we got used to the humidity and learned a lot about how the humidity affects our slippery slime woo. And so we changed it up a little bit, and it's really making an impact here.
4: A move on the left side here by TJ Dunmire, but now he's going backwards all alone in Schofield.
5: I'm going to say Aaron should take this. He's got the right motion going up. He's using his knees, and then also his hands are kind of pointed in. He's going to win this thing. He's going to go up on the bell, and Phil, we're going to have our first winner in the male division.
4: He's got to ring the bell.
3: Oh, stop!
4: He does it!
5: Oh, my goodness. That was awesome.
4: 10 points for first place. The top four move on to the finals. First heat, and then we'll have four in the finals later on.
5: So, Phil, if this times out, the first four guys in order right now would go. If this times out before we need to get to a break. So you've got second, third, and fourth consecutive right there.
4: There is a floating time limit.
5: There is a floating time limit. And they all go back down again.
4: That's why you watch Slippery Stairs.
5: TJ thought he had second, but he doesn't.
4: Helmets required.
5: So again, Phil, I got to tell you, man, this is exhausting. If these guys in their second race, they're dying. They're really dying. So right now in pink, of course, we've got the competitors trying to get to the top. This is Daniel Marengo. And Daniel is another young man that drove in with Paul Ryan from Florida today. And we said, do you want to do it? We had a guy bow out, and he slid in, and right now he's in second place. So he's on the right side.
4: Down goes Ryan Foles.
5: And Ryan, very energetic young athlete. And the crowd's into it. And here we go.
4: Cheering him on. Daniel Marengo. He's the third to ring the bell.
5: Oh, my goodness. So there you go, your top three. So you've got Aaron in first, Daniel Marengo in second, Paul Ryan in second, and Daniel in third.
4: Well, Chance Justice just took a tumble, and that leaves it wide open for TJ Dunmire. He just touched the sidewall sitting at the top before he rang the bell. Is that legal, Paul?
5: Sure, what the heck.
4: Okay.
5: Well, right now, these guys are exhausted. And here we go, they're going to come down. And the guys down below have to watch out. Ryan and also Chance.
4: One way up, one way down. There are no unslippery stairs.
5: Oh, jeez. Oh, my goodness. See, when you go down, it's the part right here that gets you.
4: And let's say this hump at the bottom that we described before, there's a reason why it was added this year.
5: Yeah, it's a tabletop. It's actually to add just another fun element of starting the race, and then also on the way down. It slows you up a little bit so you don't slam into the back wall. Hey, good job. Good job.
4: I think Paul Ryan needs a position.
5: No doubt. Well, Aaron Schofield's had a busy day. They won in wiffle ball, and now first place. And Ryan, you glad you did it, buddy.
4: And if you're wondering, we are right here in the splash zone, if you will, where they're exiting.
5: So
4: watch out, you get the lube all over you.
5: No doubt. Hopefully we'll hear from Aaron Schofield with Zoe Zarin. Aaron's had a good day. He's a little sore.
4: 28 now. Those muscles don't move like they used to.
5: You know, I asked you before we went on the air, you know, what sports do you call?
4: All right, Zoe's with our winner.
6: All right, I'm here with Aaron, our winner. Tell me about that almost slip at the very top. What were you feeling?
7: I just wanted to get to the top so bad, and I felt myself sliding, but held on for dear life and was able to make it.
6: Did you think you were going to go first? How long did you train for this event?
7: You know, me and the boys back home, we're always training, you know, climbing stairs is soap. So, you know, I like to say Mount Everest was too easy, so I decided to come here for a bigger challenge.
6: All right, so what competitor right now that you've done one race is your most feared?
7: Ask that again?
6: Are you fearing the most?
7: I think Pink, because Pink is coming down with a lot of momentum, and I think all of us got injured in that first round, so we're going to try to all get up in one piece next year.
6: All right, well, good luck.
4: Urban legend tells us that Aaron Schofield climbed Mount Everest in flip-flops.
5: Isn't that a great quote? He thought that, you know, he wanted to climb this because that was too easy. I don't know, he might change that now.
4: All right, adult female race number one. There are the contestants. Here we go.
5: Again, a lot of great female athletes. Jordan Leitner, 16 years old. Mary Crawford in blue, royal blue, she's 17. Ella Kimbrell, 18, in orange. Sienna Smith in red. Kelly Kaysen in purple. And in hot pink, we have Gracie Starnes.
4: They are all friends. They are all locals from the Rock Hill area. And I understand it as one was approached to do the event, and then she went to the next, who went to the next. And it got to a point where the entire group had to be in it.
5: That's right. So we just kind of gave them a mulligan there since they can't get up that wall right there, that first part of the tabletop. they are turned loose and they could climb up on the side. So here the race is on. And it's Sienna Smith who looks like she's got the lead, but that's that flat section right here, Phil, that you got to negotiate that.
4: That's a new element. Just below the mezzanine, there's that flat slant. It's not traditional stairs for a few feet.
5: Phil, you did your homework. I love it. That is the mezzanine. And you've got, the ref is calling them down because they must have dug in or held onto the sidewall. And our ref today is Hayes Gladden, who actually competed last year. And I love that he's enforcing the rules a little bit here. No doubt, he is. He's in a ref. He's got the ref uniform, the hat, the matching glasses, the whistle, and how about pink? Hot pink, Gracie Starnes.
4: Yeah, she's pulling away with this thing for now. You see the slime girls at the top are trying to spray.
5: She had it, Phil. She was two steps away. It was like a wide receiver looking back for the pass, and she just didn't keep her eye on the ball. Oh my goodness.
4: You gotta watch out, those slippery slime girls at the top.
5: Oh, what a great move.
4: Sienna Smith just got taken out.
5: And Callie took her out. Callie is two steps away, Phil, from moving on and getting that coveted 10 points. She got an extra 10 for knocking her friend down. Yeah, Callie.
4: Callie Kaysen, the winner.
5: I absolutely love it. Ella Kimbrell, she's 18 years old. She is tied right now with Gracie. Let's see if one of them pulls each other down. This is where you can do that, Phil, and it's always fun, but maybe Gracie says, you know what, I'm just gonna go and let her get in second. And so there's your top three. They'll all move on.
4: We had a tumble at the bottom of the slide, so those top three move on, but the race for fourth is intense.
5: Yes, and you know what? Not far behind this is the men's again. They got to catch their breath and get on these stairs.
4: That's a great feat of athleticism.
5: Yes. Oh, goodness gracious. So if the race were to end right now, you would get Jordan Leitner to advance, but she is being pulled down. She was just pulled down.
4: The youngest competitor in the competition, just 16 years of age.
5: And that was a smooth move by Sienna Smith as she is approaching. And that's your fourth place because we are timed out, Phil. So unofficially, we've got our top four. And here we go. Great job again. Here they come.
4: And the real reason why you watch the slippery stairs.
5: I'm looking at Mary Crawford in blue. She's exhausted. I don't think she got up to the midway part. That's how hard it is.
4: It's pretty simple. If you want to be successful in this sport,
5: oh my goodness,
4: you got to embrace this.
5: Isn't it great? So you got to try this thing.
4: You know, when I was given this assignment, my first reaction?
5: Yeah.
4: How do I compete? How do I broadcast?
5: Right. And maybe do it at the same time.
4: Next year, Paul.
5: Phil, that was an awesome race. Good job there by Callie Kaysen in purple. And we'll hear from her. Good job, Gracie.
4: It has been a wild start to the slippery stairs competition. The first heats of the male and female races are concluded. And that's how you enjoy slippery stairs time. Look out below.
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8: Welcome back to Slippery Stairs as part of ESPN 8 The Ocho, presented by Sonic. We're at Manchester Meadows in Rock Hill, South Carolina, and we are two races in and now ready for adult male race number two.
9: So Phil, I made a change here. They had a little bit of a hard time getting up the first part of the tabletop, so for the sake of time and getting as many races as we can get in, I said start from the top of the tabletop, so they did. It also gets them a little more energy.
8: Okay, just getting up that tabletop was a lot. We saw some belly flop moves, different techniques. Is there a technique to the stairs? Is there a technique to conquering this sport?
9: Great question, Chance. Chance Justice has got the technique right now on his left in yellow. It's slow. Take it slow and steady. If you start to go too fast, you're going to slip. And I think now you've got those two head-to-head going at each other. So you really want to take it slow. That's what I would do first. Aaron Schofield looks like he's going to win this one.
8: He won the first one. Can he do it again? Complete the double. He is the clear front runner here in the male Slippery Stairs competition.
9: And right behind him, Chance Justice, who's had a busy day. Those guys came to play in more ways than one.
8: Ryan Foles, who just fell to the bottom, he's having a real tough day here, Paul. So he's fallen a few times.
9: Yeah, and so now we've unleashed the balls. The little boys and girls are throwing the balls, so that's kind of cool. So we had a little bit of faster race on that one.
8: That's got to be close to world record time. Yeah, do they have those in the Slippery Stairs World Tour?
9: You know, I'm going to hopefully, you know, cash in on letting these guys go from the tabletop, you know, starting a little early, so it gave them a little more energy, and that definitely helped. And the balls, the kids are having a lot of fun with that.
8: So top four moving on. So we still have a little bit here.
9: Yeah, top four moving on. So they're still till it's timed out. So
8: I think they're just tired.
9: Actually, they're going to bow out. So they've got three coming out. So now we're going to have these guys come down once again. You guys exhausted or what? Yeah. Worth the trip from Orlando.
8: Listen, if you want to be good at the Slippery Stairs, don't skip leg day.
9: That's great for Aaron Schofield, back to back. He's trying.
8: No, there's no slow way down.
9: There is not, right? You can just see it in their face. It's the recoil coming away from the tabletop that you got to be careful about. And Chance Justice, and he's going to get popped right there.
8: In the face.
9: So definitely busy there. So not too bad.
8: You see the youngsters waiting in the wings. They've got so much energy. They're going to compete in a little bit.
9: Yeah.
8: Later on this hour.
9: And, you know, we got a little cloud cover, so that's nice.
8: And anything is fair game, pretty much.
9: Yeah. And the balls, we went and got those red balls today. We got ESPN volleyballs out there. It is just, that's so much fun. That's a great shot right there. Love it. Love it. So I wonder if Callie Kaysen, who won the first female race, the adult race, is going to come back at it and win another one. Because, you know, we've got Aaron Schofield, who had back-to-back wins. So, and we've had people in the first race finish sixth and come back and win. So you just never know. It's like playing cards, right?
8: There are the contestants, all six of them in the stairs, just waiting to pass along some helmets.
9: And I want to thank the city of Rock Hill and Yorktown, York County. They did a great job of hosting us. And I want to thank my friends over at the Hilton Garden Inn for having us there and doing a great job and taking care of us. It's 3 years here now in Rock Hill, and I think I've been here about 15 times. And geez, I could move here tomorrow. You know, it's a beautiful place, a great family atmosphere.
10: If y'all can hear me.
9: It's been really nice.
8: Just south of Charlotte, North Carolina, about 30 minutes outside of the Queen City, an hour north of the state capital of Columbia, South Carolina. Slippery Stairs competition has been a thing on the Ocho since 2019. And quite frankly, of all the events throughout the day, and there are Olympic sports on ESPN 8, the Ocho, there is nothing quite as exhilarating as this. There's nothing that gets the crowd as pumped as the Slippery Stairs. This really is the Cinderella of the day.
9: Thank you for saying that. It's so much fun. And, you know, we had people out here at 4:30 today waiting for a spot to get in the front row. And I want to thank those people for coming out and just enjoying the day. You know, it's hot, obviously, right? It's hot and humid here in Charlotte this time of year, Rock Hill. But it's certainly fun. And our second race, our female race, is underway.
8: There's no other staircase like this in the world. Stairs just 4 inches apart, traditional stairs, the unslippery kind that you walk up in your home or at work. Those are about 11 inches in width.
9: Yeah, I don't think the girls got the memo. They could have started at the top of this part here, but if they don't make it right away, we'll allow them to hold on to the wall.
8: Very close

0: In purple, you don't want to stand up.
1: The seas parted, and Amarillo Kimbrel in orange just taking advantage.
0: You know, the colors of this event are so fun and to watch.
1: Oh, she got pulled back by her friend.
0: Oh, my goodness.
1: In purple, Kaylee Kaysen, who won the first one. Oh, here she falls.
0: She had, oh, my goodness. And the balls are coming in. The boys are throwing the balls now. Little, they got to be a, oh, ESPN volleyball goes flying. But at the top, Gracie Starnes, who got third. If she can hang on here, Phil, two steps to go. I've seen somebody many times fall from that top step. Here we go, and she's going to ring the bell.
1: Gracie Starnes, 17 years old, from right here in Rock Hill, South Carolina, takes heat number two.
0: And we've got a battle for second. Sienna in red, and in orange we have Ella. Ella got second the last time. Sienna got fourth. Oh, but she's going down, and she's trying to take everybody with her.
1: That's got to be the move. If you're going down, if it's inevitable, take them all out.
0: That's right. Why not? You know? It's not a team sport. I'm really impressed with how they're getting over our slippery slope section, where right now we have Mary Crawford. She's trying to negotiate how she's going to get there, but taking a look at Jordan Leitner, who was about halfway up the last section. Now she's coming down, and she's going to take everybody with her.
1: Like bowling pins.
0: So remember when you opened up the show and you said athleticism? Well, really now, athleticism and endurance, Phil. You need your endurance. And it's really hard once you get to the bottom of this thing to get your energy back up. One, because you're having so much fun and you're laughing so much. And the other is you're just exhausted. Oh, my goodness. This is epic.
1: Oh.
0: We've had some really good slime mix today, and so far that has been the difference.
1: All of these young ladies, they were right here in front of our broadcast table shooting a TikTok, as the kids do before. I think this will make it?
0: Yeah, I think it will do all right. Ella just got slammed by a ball. Jordan looks back, and Ella is close, Phil, to getting that second spot. Jordan goes down again. She's got to be exhausted. That's her second time going down from almost all the way up the stairs.
1: Ella Kimbrel gets their second.
0: And that's the second time that she's in that position. And now followed in red, Sienna Smith. They're really hitting her hard. Our slippery slime girls, we have Skylar Fail up at the top and Ella Leslie, two really special young ladies in this area. And Ella's going to get third if she can hang on, and she does. So there you go, your top three. You know, Jordan's having a heck of a time. She's having a blast. She's been down three times. So the top four move on, and we'll figure that point system out as the top three are going to come down now. Do they look tired to you, Phil?
1: Yeah.
0: And you know what? It's cooling down right now. It feels really good. We got a nice wind. And they're going to come down together. Oh, my goodness. You know, in TV terms, we call these highlights melts, right? This is going to make a great melt.
1: It always does. Every year. There's no slow way down. You just got to give up.
0: That's right.
1: And accept your fate.
0: Congratulations.
1: We all fall to the bottom.
0: Girls. Good job. Good job there. Ella was walking by me.
1: All right, we'll step aside here at the Slippery Stairs Contest in Rock Hill, South Carolina. We've got more races when we come back, and we've got more falls, too.
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11: So you won't reveal the secrets?
12: No.
11: Colonel Sanders' chicken recipe and the slippery slime at the slippery stairs. Two of history's great mysteries.
12: It is a difference maker. I promise you it's a difference maker. How about this? Now, we've got the boys, as you mentioned, Lincoln Gladden in gray, Mason Goodner in royal blue, William Hutto in brown, Nash Rollins in green, Liam Smith in red, and Brody Tyler in black.
11: The oldest competitors here are 11 years old. The youngest are 9 years old.
12: That's right. And I'm pretty impressed with making it over the top here.
11: They took care of that more quickly than the older males did.
12: No doubt. Liam Smith, he's got some length to him. And right behind him is Lincoln Gladden. His brother, Hayes, is our referee. And he must have given him some tips, because look at him. Spider-Man going up the stairs. Oh!
11: Well, he was cruising up the stairs, Liam Smith.
12: And I noticed that when you look back, you actually lose your balance. I've noticed that several athletes have done that. They've looked back and they've lost their balance.
11: We still have 4 youngsters. They're trying to use the wall. They still can't get over that first tabletop.
12: Well, they should be able to just do the railing now. They should just go ahead and do that railing.
11: Using his chest to get over the top is Liam Smith. He and Lincoln Gladden have dominated this heat.
12: And I'm wondering, check it out. He's going to go down. Lincoln goes down. Now, Liam lost his balance.
11: And all of a sudden, Mason Goodner in first place.
12: That's right. Mason negotiating. And he's digging his hands in our stairs. You can't do that. Hey, get your hands out of that.
11: I don't think the ref saw it. Yeah, he's right there.
12: He's got a lot to look at, that ref. Hayes Gladden is our referee today. Super nice young man. And the boys are definitely having a hard time. We still got 2 trying to make it up on the other end.
11: Just take them out with you.
12: Junior boys in their final.
11: Are you surprised that the youngsters have resorted more to the wrestling and the physical contact than the older folks have?
12: Yeah, no doubt. And, you know, them being lighter, it's a little easier, obviously, on them when they come down. Our bucket of lube, a portion of our lube bucket, is inside the stairs right now, and they just throw it back outside. But how about it? Lincoln Gladden He got off to a great start. Is he going to make it, Phil? He's got a couple more feet, couple more

0: Long ways away now, and just powering through is Liam Smith, looking for second place.
1: Oh, geez.
0: Got hit in the behind. It doesn't matter.
1: No, yeah. That just ricocheted right off his cushion. He's going to get up there.
0: That is a strong young man.
1: Someone's trying to take him out with the ball and almost lost his balance, but Phil, he gets second. How about that for Liam Smith?
0: If you had any concern about the mental fortitude of the youth of America, just watch the slippery stairs.
1: Oh, my goodness. And Royal Blue, Mason, just moments ago, Mason had a good trek. Hayes is really taking a look at it. He's going down. He's not going to be able to stay up there. And in green, to his left, is Nash Rollins.
0: Interesting development. The youngsters at the bottom of the steps are now throwing the balls themselves up the steps.
1: If you can't make it, try to break it, right? And Nash Rollins goes all the way down, leaving room for Mason. So we have our champion, Lincoln Gladden, Liam Smith in red. He got second. Now we're just waiting for the third place finisher.
0: But there's a lot on the line for third place. I would think maybe an extra ice cream cone tonight.
1: Or a Sonic. Sonic, you know, slushy Sonic something, right? We all love our Sonic. And oh my goodness, that is doing some showmanship, leaving our competitor in brown, William, in third place right now. Again, this can time out depending on our TV opportunity here with our segments. So if it ends now, William would be in third.
0: William Hutto's just been quietly working the left side of the stairs
1: yes.
0: this whole race.
1: You know, it's funny because I was looking at it not on the monitor, and I couldn't see him there for a while.
0: Hey, a ball just rolled to me. Should I throw it in?
1: Yeah, I think you should. That's it.
0: All right.
1: Yeah, there you go. And you almost got there. That's all right.
0: I hit the side. Yeah.
1: That's all right.
0: Now I have a slippery lube all over me.
1: Here you go.
0: Thanks.
1: We have towels everywhere.
0: Carry on.
1: So the crowd is absolutely loving this. The parents, I had about 10 parents come up to me and say, can my kid do this today? Can my son, my daughter do it? And I said, we're filled up, but you never know. We'll be back. Nash Rollins, and you can just see the slippery Sonic slime, how slippery it is, but he's at the top and he can barely hang on because you got Skyler and Ella up there just dousing him with slime, and there's your third place.
0: Gotta ring the bell, and he does.
1: That is awesome. And they're all gonna come down. So again, the boys come down a little different. Jeez. They try to get a little bit more physical out there.
0: I say one at a time is the safest way to do this. Yeah. Maybe clear out the pit at the bottom.
1: Nice. Good job on that one coming down for Nash Rollins. And Liam Smith, he's up there. He's coming down. And you know what? Fittingly so, he was up first. He's coming down last. That's Lincoln, Gladden, and Gray getting ready to come down. And he's going to get bounced right there. Boom! So there's your champ, Lincoln Gladden.
0: School starts in a couple of weeks here. I'm sure he's going to take this one to all of his friends and show off his championship in the slippery stairs.
1: And that's fantastic. Yeah, look how stoked he is. Oh, my goodness.
0: He's going to be the coolest kid in the classroom on the first day of school.
1: Right?
0: I guarantee it.
1: Lincoln Gladden, slippery stairs. We call him the world champ because the Olympics are going on, so we can say it's the world championship, right?
0: And there's no other slippery stairs competition in the world going on. Zoe is with our winner.
2: I'm here with Nathan. How did winning feel today?
3: Thank you. This was kind of hard. That hurt so bad.
2: Well, you went really fast. You were really great up there. Which competitor are you most scared of for your next round? He says all of them. Well, great job, Nathan. He's going to kill it next round. Good job, buddy.
0: Oh, that's great.
1: Lincoln Gladden. Fantastic. What a sense of humor. So for this one, Phil, we're going to get the girls to start on the top of the mezzanine, or pardon me, the top of the tabletop, and that will help them get going. And we've got some great young ladies, Victoria McMaster, Millie in teal, Lydia Hernandez in purple, Hadley Horner in yellow, Finley Weinberger in light pink, and Gentry Rollins, 9 years old and baby blue.
0: And just one race for the juniors.
1: Yes, sir. Just one race, and you get your championship.

0: And they are off the bell. Hayes Gladden wins it, a referee. This is going to be fun to watch.
1: Victoria and Lydia, a couple of 12-year-olds.
0: Yeah, we did mix it up. The oldest competitors, you mentioned, 12. And then the youngest, 9. And how about Hadley? Hadley is just like, oh, she lost her footing and she's coming down. What a smile on her face. I love that.
1: Victoria McMaster quietly working the stairs and working to the top. I don't know, potentially in record junior pace.
0: You know, and we have our adult males throwing balls at them. So we'll see if this throws Victoria for a loop.
1: Victoria just got hit. She stays with it. Coming up on the right side, though, is Hadley Horner.
0: That's right.
1: Well, Victoria gets there. A slip at the end, but she hangs on.
0: Wow. And Lydia, that was under a minute, and that is a pretty good record right there. Lydia pulls herself up.
1: Here they come.
0: And in pink, how about Finley? Finley's going to get third. So we let them start on top of the tabletop. They have their breath and big smiles up there.
1: Girl power. They just dominated this thing.
0: They put the boys to shame, right? That was amazing. So there's your top three. The champion of the juniors is Victoria McMaster. Lydia Hernandez, and then in third, Finley Reinberger.
1: Victoria looks a little bit hesitant.
0: Got balls flying everywhere. Slime coming out, the Sonic slime. And a bounce. And then in light pink, here we go. Finley Reinberger getting ready, and she finished in third.
1: If you stay on your backside, you have nothing to be concerned about coming down the slope at all.
0: So after this, we've got the male championship. So that should be good. Four males getting in that one.
1: All right. Stay with us for that one. It has been an incredible hour here at the Slippery Stairs Finals when we come back.
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9: Ta-da!
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0: It's more than a cup. It's 134 years of putting it all on the line. And the heaviest 35 pounds ever lifted. It's broken curses.
1: It's all about the cup.
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0: But for those chasing it, it's everything. 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
4: 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Positively empowering children through gymnastics. It is time for the men's final here at the Slippery Stairs with Paul Higgins and Zoe Zarin. I'm Phil Constantino. We're at Manchester Meadows, Rock Hill, South Carolina. Our top four from the earlier heats, they will compete for the men's crown.
5: And it should be a great final. Aaron, of course, he won it twice. He's in blue, and he's at the back of the pack right now as Chance in yellow gets to the early lead.
4: If he is to sweep all three races here, consider the fact that he played wiffle ball earlier today in 95-degree humid heat. You're talking about Usain Bolt, Michael Phelps, Serena Williams type
5: athleticism. You know what's surprising me right now? Remember when I said earlier that sometimes you place last? Oh, Todd, I was just going to talk about you. You're going to get a win, but you're not. He goes all the way back to the bottom.
4: And that includes our two-time winner in the first heats.
5: Here we go with Paul
4: Ryan. Aaron Schofield.
5: Pardon me, Paul Ryan is making a trek. He already made a trek today from Orlando. And he is really competing hard. These guys are putting on a fantastic show. Aaron is back out at top. He's almost there. They need to pull him down. And Todd's going to do it. All right, Todd. Oh, they're going to both go down. Leaving room for Chance and Paul Ryan.
4: Schofield's got to go all the way back to the top to try and complete this incredible athletic feat. The leaders right now, Chance Justice, one of his wiffle ball teammates. That's a story.
5: Certainly is. I watched that wiffle ball today. That was awesome.
4: And Paul Ryan, the 25-year-old from Orlando, Florida, who just drove up here today and got into the competition.
5: How about that? Chance is coming away with the win. And Chance is our champ. And right there is Paul Ryan in second. And then blue is Aaron. So there's your top three. That one, that was a great race. You know, Todd is going to place fourth in green. Man, I had my money on him a minute ago, and he almost won this thing. My heart goes out to him. He's the biggest competitor, and he did a great job.
4: And they're there you have it, the men's championship. It goes to Chance Justice in the yellows on his way down the stairs. Big upset in the final. Aaron Schofield finishes third.
5: Fantastic race.
4: You never know how it's going to finish in the Slippery Stairs.
5: No doubt. And I love that race. That was a really fun race, really competitive. And I told the athletes, hey, have some showmanship today. And they certainly have. And everyone's touching their backside. We can't have it too easy, right, Phil? You can't have it too easy. Yep. On the way down, it's always fun. There's 33 steps. There's a bounce right here, flying over the slippery slope right into the tabletop.
4: Sometimes in life, you just got to let go.
5: You certainly do. So we've got...
4: All right, Zoe with our winner.
6: I'm here with Chance. Congratulations. Now, what inspired you to compete today? Is it a love of zany sports or a very strong dislike of slippery stairs or dry stairs?
7: I don't think you can turn down getting all soapied up, lubed up with a bunch of strangers and doing physical activities. So that's the main reason why I came out here. I think this is going to be a big future for me. So I'm very excited to hopefully pursue this further. And if not, it was a good run.
6: You're a very promising slippery stairs athlete. The stats aren't in, but you might have broken some records today. How do you feel?
7: You know, records are meant to be broken, and I think I deserve to break some of those. I work very hard every Saturday night going to Walmart and getting as much lube or soap as possible and practicing. So I think I deserve to break those records.
6: Well, hard work pays off. Congratulations, Chance.
7: Thank you.
4: All right.
5: I love that.
4: We have four female competitors. They are competing for the women's title. Gracie Mary Sienna and Callie, off they go. We're coming up on the top of the hour, but we're not done just yet.
5: Not at all. It's going to be a lot of fun. Callie is off to a great start. She's on the slippery slope. She pulls her way up back. I think she had a little crease in the step, so she anchored her hands in there, which Hayes Gladden, he didn't see it. But of course, we've seen them fall from here before, and this is Callie, but hot pink right behind her, and that's Gracie. She's going to try to get a leg. Two more steps if she can get a leg and grab it, but she can't get her balance. It's going to be Callie if she can hold on all the way, and that's a record right there, too, getting up there today in that fast.
4: Pummeled with the slime at the top, and she did that in maybe 30 seconds.
5: That was impressive, and you know, her leg was not stripped out from underneath her. It could have been, but it's so hard to keep your balance and pull something down. Sienna is hot on her trails in red. She's at the top step, going to pull herself up in second place. And then in hot pink, it's been a great day for Gracie. She's hugging the wall, getting doused by our slippery slime girls. It's exhilarating to ring that bell, I'm telling you. It's a lot of fun.
4: Paul, after today, some are going to call you Vayor of Smiles.
5: Oh, that's nice for you to say. Oh, my goodness, what a launch.
4: They'll wake up with sores tomorrow morning, but memories of a lifetime here at Slippery Stairs.
5: No doubt. It's a lot of fun. I asked them before if they had any questions today, and nobody asked me anything. Now they probably have a lot of questions.
4: What's worth doing in life if you don't ask any questions? You might as well do it.
5: Yeah, no doubt. That was so much fun. And there's your winner once again, Callie in purple. How about it? I love the smiles of our slippery slime girls, and they certainly did a great job today.
4: Name another sport where the best part of the competition happens after the final whistle.
5: Right? That's so true.
4: Zoe has our winner.
6: I'm here with Callie. She has won two heats today. How do you feel?
1: I feel amazing. I can't believe I won two. It's really hard. And I'm out of breath right now.
6: So you're a pole vaulter. Do you think that experience has helped you in this competition today?
1: Maybe I pole vaulted, dabbled in it a little bit, but I think stairs is my true passion, and I think I'll finish a career in Olympics.
6: Well, you absolutely proved that today. Can you tell me a little bit about the strategy that you used?
1: I just kind of looked down, and I saw that somebody was behind me, and I just kind of scooted over a little bit, and then I just kind of, I was like, there's no turning back now, and I just went.
6: You definitely had some signature slips today, so congratulations, Callie. I'm so jazzed to see you compete in our next round.
1: Thank you.
4: What a bright future for Callie Kaysen. Eyes on LA 2028, maybe?
5: Oh, my God. She could be a broadcaster. She is a well-spoken young lady.
4: Final race of the day, Paul. We have the kiddos, and it's a co-ed.
5: That's right.
4: Heat. So it's the top two finishers from each, the males and the female kids.
5: No doubt. That's cool because they're all about the same size. So that really helps out. And they're off to the races, to the steps in the first section as we approach the slippery slope right there. In purple is Lydia, and she is just manhandling this stairs.
4: She got pummeled with a couple of balls early, too.
5: Look at the fight going on here. Oh, my goodness. All fair in love and work. Maybe they'll get married one day. This is Liam Smith.
4: At this age, girls still have cooties.
5: Yeah. Oh, my goodness. Oh, Liam. Oh, you're going down. And our winner of the boys race, Lincoln, could he double down and win two races back to back? No, he's going to go all the way down. Oh, and Lydia goes down with him. Oh, my goodness. And coming up in red, Liam Smith, he's back on track. And Lincoln is in second place. Liam just fell moments ago. And right about now, you're getting a little tired, but these guys, obviously, they're in great shape. And Liam looks back. Is he going to win? Look at the slippery slime girls just nailing him, and Liam's going to win this one.
4: Liam powers to the top above them all. Ring the bell with pride. You're the slippery stairs champion.
5: No doubt. This co-ed championship goes to Liam Smith. And we're just looking at her second place, and it could be Lydia. Wouldn't it be fitting? Oh, no, Lydia's going to go all the way down. it opens up for In Gray, our winner earlier today, and this is Lincoln. And Lincoln's going to go down. And you know what? Our ref just got hit with slippery slime. They just poured slime on our ref.
4: Just like in any other sport, the ref is part of the field of play.
5: Oh, my goodness. That was fantastic. Victoria gets pulled down by her friend, Lydia. And at this point, it is survival of the fittest.
4: This is one of those that could get called for time. We'll see.
5: And Lincoln goes down yet again. And you saw no one even pulling him down. It's just so steep. Every step is different. There's no staircase like this in the world. And Victoria, she looks back. She's got an opportunity. You know, I tried to kick like three balls, and I've missed every time when they've come our way.
4: We are maybe 10 feet from the bottom of the stairs.
5: Right. There goes Lydia. And Victoria, she almost falls. They're just getting her with slime. She has three steps to go, and she'll be our second place, and she'll win it for the women in the co-ed.
4: What an evening here at Manchester Meadows, Rock Hill, South Carolina. The slippery stairs, very quickly in its short history, making a serious name for itself. If you live in the Rock Hill area, this has become an iconic sports venue that you must attend every year, early August.
5: No doubt, here at Manchester Meadows, and Victoria going down all the way, rebounding off the tabletop.
4: And now the rest of the youth participants will slide on down. Down goes Liam, and the last one to come down is Lincoln Gladden. Tons of fun here at Manchester Meadows in Rock Hill, South Carolina. Great crowd was witness to just complete chaos. For Zoe Zarin and Paul Higgins, up Bill Constantino, ESPN 8, the Ocho coverage continues. Thanks for joining us from Rock Hill, South Carolina. Welcome to the 2024 Silverback Invitational as part of ESPN 8, the Ocho, presented by Sonic. We're at the Rock Hill Sports and Events Center in Rock Hill, South Carolina, as professional breaking makes its return to ESPN 8, the Ocho. A good evening and welcome in alongside Cross One. I'm Phil Constantino. Cross, professional breaking, will make its debut in the Olympic Games about a week from now. So what we have here tonight, a little precursor.
8: We do. We got a little taste for the masses, and they'll be good to see some of the best breakers in the world throwing down right here in South Carolina.
4: The Pro Breaking Tour is in its 10th year. It has really become the preeminent entity in professional breaking on the competitive circuit.
8: That's right. 10th year anniversary of the Pro Breaking Tour. 200 prize money competitions all around the world in the last 10 years. And this is going to be the best of the best today in a one-on-one competition for over $10,000 in cash and prizes.
4: The debut in the Summer Olympics will come in the final weekend next weekend. Today, we have eight competitors, starting with Eason and Delma Vengeance. Quarterfinals, semifinals, championship. It'll be a series of head-to-head matchups.
8: Yes, it is. We got Eason from Japan, Delma from the Carolinas, local boy. We got Kid Columbia from the Netherlands. We got Mace Maya from Arizona. We have Zeku from Miami, Florida. We got Ali from Las Vegas. Hijack from the 808 State, Hawaii, and Gravity from Arizona by way of New York.
4: The matches will be judged by a panel of three judges. So let's get it going and send it down to one of our two MCs for tonight, Nemesis.
9: Breaking, official initial, traditional, competition is tradition. Silverback, invitational, top eight, can you relate? Breaking on the break, and it's happening right now.
10: It's going down. All right, folks, we got our first battle. He hails from Japan. Give it up for B-Boy. Eason.
11: Hey.
10: Japan. That's right. My man is out here to represent. Let's go. Next up, my man hails from out here in the dirty, dirty. I want you to give it up for Delma! Delma!
11: That's
10: Delma.
11: Right!
10: Oh, look at that stance! He's ready!
9: Town hero!
10: He's ready! He's ready! Two rounds! And we getting it going. Two rounds. Let's go. Crowd, y'all ready?
8: These people will get two rounds apiece. And we're just gonna let the dancing speak for itself.
11: The judges are Beta, Crumbs, and El Nino.
8: Beta got switched out with Totem 2.
11: Okay. Right off the top, you see Delma getting in the face of Eason before they start dancing. And what we do have here in this first matchup cross, Eason, someone who had the points to qualify for the Olympics from Japan, except for a country quota.
8: Yep.
11: Think similar to gymnastics.
8: Super
11: U.S.
8: close.
11: Women, for example, had three in the top 10, but only two could go to the all-around final. It's that kind of setup. So he's one of the top 10 dancers in the world, and Delma Bantams is starting us off strong.

0: You don't have to be a breaking expert to know that's impressive.
1: Delma on the comeback last round for each B-boy.
0: Delma, the hometown kid, hyping up the crowd. He's got seven members of his family here tonight, including his grandmother, a couple of brothers. He's from Charleston, South Carolina, a little less than 3 hours from here in his home state. And this is the largest event that he has ever competed in his home state of South Carolina.
1: DOA crew. They actually won the first pro breaking tour event this year in Atlanta. Eason, last round of the battle. Eason is a high-flying, powerful
0: cross. He's one of the top 10 breakers in the world. So tell me exactly what stands out about him.
1: Like I said, he's a high flyer. He comes out of moves with no from nowhere, which you'll see. Changing levels, switching up. He's got complete control.

0: these guys get real heated in battles, almost to the point where you almost think that they're fighting. But at the end, it's all love. They shake each other's hands, and everything's good.
1: But there only can be one.
2: Okay.
1: Judges, on a count of three.
2: Here we go.
1: Ready. One, two, three.
0: Easton takes it and advances to the semifinals.
3: So Easton beats Delma in our first of four quarterfinals today. You know, Cross, if only judging in every sport was as easy as one, two, three, let's pick your winner.
0: There's so much that goes into that pointing, though. The judges are judging on five criteria: originality, technicality, execution, musicality, and vocabulary. So on the fly, these judges are tabulating everything in their minds. And for each round, one breaker goes, the other one goes, and whoever wins the end of that battle gets a point. And at the end, whoever gets the most points wins. So there's a lot that goes behind those right and left decisions.
3: Vocabulary in a sport where you're not speaking. Elaborate for us.
0: Vocabulary just means the deepness in your moves, how many moves you have. Just think of your arsenal as a book, and how much words you use in the line of play is your vocabulary. So the better your vocabulary, the better your choices of letting everybody know what time it is.
3: Gotcha. Makes sense.
0: This is going to be a high-flying battle right here. We have Mace Maya versus Kid Columbia.
1: This is going to be a good one. You ready for this one? I think y'all, it's about to go down. Two rounds. Let's go. DJ Best One on the ones and twos. Let's get it.
0: We got DJ Bless One on the ones and twos. All these tracks are Bless One originals. And he is the producer of all these tracks.
3: And for those new to breaking, this is not a sport in which too much is scripted. Some of these dancers have moves that are go-to moves that are scripted. However, they are going with the flow of the music of the DJ who selects the music, and they find out what the music is when we find out what the music is.
0: The name of the game is to translate that music onto the floor, so. And that's all the part of musicality. King Columbia with the signature. Hustle Kids crew.
3: Here's Kid Columbia, from Columbia, lives now in the Netherlands, said it took him 16 hours with some flight issues just to get here to South Carolina yesterday, and he is showing out right away.
0: He is a high flyer.
1: Nice.
0: And Mace on the comeback.
1: Check him out.
0: Last round for each B-boy.
3: And for the Ocho fans out there, you'll remember Mace was the runner-up the last time the Pro Breaking Tour was in the ESPN 8 the Ocho lineup back in 2022.
0: And Mace Maya is also a Silverback sponsored athlete. Traveling around the world just representing Silverback brand. Shout out to Steve out there. I know he's watching. Steve the Silverback.
3: Slow walk.
0: Nice. Last round of the battle right here.

0: Columbia is not playing.
1: Average people don't spin around on their
0: head. Oh, man, that was insane.
1: What'd you see?
0: We'll see. I wouldn't want to be a judge on this one. See Totem Tube, Crumbs, and El Nino.
2: I'm just joking. All right. There can only be one, though. You guys are ready? One, two, three. Give it up.
0: Mace takes it 2-1.
2: Give it up for King Columbia.
0: That was super close. As close as it can be.
1: Split decision, but it will be Mace and Eason in the semifinals. We are halfway through the quarterfinals. Two quarterfinal matches still to come. Stay with us on ESPN 8, The Ocho.
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1: 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Eason and Mace victorious in our first two quarterfinals. Zeku and Ali next. Hijack and Gravity will round it out here at the Pro Breaking Tour's Silverback Invitational. Cross one, I'm Phil Constantino. Glad to have you along today on ESPN 8, The Ocho. There's Nemesis.
2: Rebels from the U.S. of A. All the way from Miami, Florida. I want you to give it up for the homie, Zeku. Zeku. Come on,
18: right. And we got another one from the U.S. of A. I call him the silent sweeper. That's right.

0: across to Zali. You know that it was 95 degrees and really humid today here in the greater Charlotte area.
1: I think he forgot about it as soon as he seen the competition. He's trying to get flamed up and scorching on the floor, so he's ready to go. Zekwan Ali, it's going to be a good one.
0: Zeku from Miami, Florida. Breaking MIA is his team, also a breaking school that he runs down in Miami. Here he goes.
1: Shout out to Logistics, he's an Olympic breaker in France right now. Getting ready to take it over.

0: You could see the talent. You could see why he was sponsored by Silverback as a kid, why he's now full-time as a breaker, both in competition and teaching at his school.
1: Ali on the comeback. MZK, Las Vegas. 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

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He's not a full-time breaker. Zeku is. Here's round two and Zeku's reply.

0: big stage, national television. That's not a lot for Zeku. He once toured with Pitbull for a couple of years, was a featured dancer for Pitbull, who he considers a mentor of his, someone he met in the circuit in Miami. He's danced in large arenas in front of 40, 50,000 plus. The event center in Rock Hill, nothing for him.
1: Ali on the floor.
0: Ali told us he's big on the floor and his transitions. What does that mean?
1: He's just connecting all his movements, going both ways, level changes, and just connecting it all under the guise of the music.
0: Quarterfinal number three is done. Much love between Zeku and Ali. It goes to the judges.
1: We shall see who they get.
2: That was dope.
1: The judges have a hard time today.
2: Super swift. They both were silent. You didn't hear nothing on this
0: one. Yeah, that seemed like a pretty close one.
2: Judges, on a count of three, ready? One, two, three.
0: And it is unanimous in favor of Zeku.
2: Give it up for Ali.
1: Ali, he's a veteran of the Cobra Tour scene. He's been with us since day one.
2: Yes.
1: And before even that.
2: Folks, we are into the final of the top eight.
1: Man, this is going by so quick. We're already at the fourth.
2: It's about to go down. It's about to get serious.
0: We'll have Hijack and Gravity here.
2: From Hawaii.
1: Representing the 808 state. Look at that gear.
2: Right.
0: And if you didn't know it, he's got that Hawaiian swagger too about him.
1: Yes, he does.
2: My Jack don't play. He out here showing us that island.
1: We wanted to shout out all the students back home.
2: Aloha, that's right.

0: breaking originated in the Bronx back in the 70s. It's added these gymnastics-type elements in the 80s. Disappeared a little bit, and it blew up again in the 90s as pop culture blew it up.
1: Gravity was actually an ex-gymnast when he swore into breaking, so he had Olympic aspirations there, and he quit all that for breaking, and then ended up on the Olympic journey again. He actually had enough points for the breaking for the Olympics, but only two people from each country could make it to the Olympics, and he was unfortunately number three. And here we go.
0: Hijack first.
1: Hijack is on the floor. Let's go. You'll see Hijack is very musical. Dissects the music.
0: Calls himself a sound surfer. He dances to the waves of the music. I thought that was apropos. He's from Hawaii, and his father used to be a surfer who would ride the actual waves.
1: It's a very intense matchup.
0: Gravity's reply in round one.

0: dismissive of Hijack there.
1: So Gravity used to be super sporadic. He does sporadic movements on the floor, but he's this last couple years, he's really been staying in the pocket and just taking his time. I love that about him. His growth in the dance has been amazing.
0: Lives now in Phoenix, as we mentioned earlier, originally from Brooklyn. He is a full-time B-boy.
1: And a full-time dad. Five kids. He's got a whole crew out there. Shout out to his kids out in Arizona. I know they're watching dad.
2: That's right! But there can
1: I believe
2: only
1: his mom's
2: be one. Judges, ready? One, two, three!
0: And it's unanimous to Gravity, who will move on to the semifinals and battle Zeku.
1: We had the crowd participating in the judging.
0: Well, our four quarterfinals are done. Eason, Mace, Zeku, Gravity, they're moving on. The move's impressive. It's the Silverback Invitational in Rock Hill, South Carolina.
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0: Welcome back to the Pro Breaking Tour Silverback Invitational as part of ESPN 8, The Ocho, presented by Sonic. Breaking will make its debut in the Olympics a week from now. We're here at the Silverback Invitational in Rock Hill, South Carolina. A week from today, August 9th, starts the Olympic breaking competition for the very first time. And Cross, there are 19 Olympians from the Pro Breaking Tour that will compete in Paris.
1: Yes, sir. And Team USA, actually, there's no Kuzia. It's Sunny. It's B-Girl Sunny and Logistics. And the B-Boy side, it will be Victor and Jeffro.
0: We were doing some math on it earlier, and you pointed out the fact that more than half of the participants in the Olympic breaking competition next week have competed on the Pro Breaking Tour.
1: Yes, sir. Almost two-thirds of the competition have competed in a Pro Breaking Tour event in the last 10 years. That's a phenomenal feat in itself, I would say.
0: Usually 10 events a year. This is the sixth event of the season for the Pro Breaking Tour, the Silverback Invitational here in Rock Hill, South Carolina.
1: That's right.
0: Semi-final time.
11: My homie, he said Japan in the house.
1: We are marching towards the finals.
11: And let's get
1: we got Eason versus Mace. It's going to be a crazy one. Every one of these matches have been a final.
11: Two rounds. We're going to see who's going to make it to the finals
0: at the top,
11: right now.
0: He's one of the top 10 breakers in the world, but he missed out on
11: are
0: the Olympics because of a country
11: this?
0: Quota, even though he had the points.
11: Are you guys ready for this?
0: Mace is hoping to take him down today.
1: I believe this Eason missed it by two or three points, so it was crazy. But it does not matter about that Olympic journey because we're right here at the Silverback Invitational, right here on ESPN.
0: That's right, Cross. Eason, he took down Delma in his quarterfinal. Mace took down Kid Columbia. The Mace-Kid Columbia matchup was the only split decision we had from our panel of three judges. Otherwise, the other three quarterfinals were unanimous, and this is Mace.
1: And the last time we were at the Ocho, he took second. So he's a veteran of this platform.
0: Started breaking when he was 5 years old. His dad was a breaker in the 80s, got him onto it.
1: Shout out to Mace's parents.
0: From Osaka, Japan, Eason.
1: Definitely known for those dynamic entries that are targeting his opponent with his movements.
0: Now I got a question for you, Cross. His full name, Eason Ishikawa. In the Olympics, breaker names or full names?
1: We're actually doing breaker names.
0: Okay. Let's go. You know, the IOC gets very formal.

0: nice little overhead shot there.
1: That sequence drew a real crowd reaction. What about it stood out?
0: Just connecting all those freezes to the music and just toward the corner. That's the name of the game. To shoot all your freezes at your opponent and just kind of belittle your opponent in a way.
1: Mace's motto is to find your inner gorilla. That's written on his shirt in small print. What do you think that means?
0: That's actually a Silverback quote, I believe.
1: Okay.
0: A mantra of theirs.

0: He's competed on national television plenty of times. His first ever appearance after he went viral as a kid and appeared on the Ellen DeGeneres Show. He invited a bunch of folks who were going viral.
1: Yes.
0: As social media, the internet age blew up, and Mace was one of them. Now Eason.

0: little bit of a slip up by Costin. We'll see.
1: He may have shaken his head a little bit about that slip up. Otherwise, he looked impressed.
0: It's all about the execution. One of the five elements that's being judged.
2: That was dope.
0: That was super close. Like I said, I would hate to be a judge.
2: This is interesting. Judges, ready. On the count of three. 1, 2, 3.
0: Mace takes it.
2: Give it up, Mace.
1: Wow. All three judges on Mace there.
0: Like I said, I've seen a couple slip-ups.
2: Let's get
0: Eason
2: it.
0: On his movements.
2: Face moves
0: and
2: on to the final round.
0: There.
2: Oh, yeah. Next up.
0: Mace on to the finals again for the second time.
2: Akiocho. That's right. Florida. Next up. My guy.
0: Boy, Gravity, he's locked in. Zeku.
2: It's happening right now.
1: When Gravity enters, it has the feeling of a big boxing
0: match. He definitely knows how to make his entrance.
2: Oh, let's see what they got. Two rounds. Who's making it to the finals? Hey, guys, give it up for my DJ Bless One right now.
0: Bless One, like I said,
2: right
0: original
2: now.
0: Tracks.
2: He's killing it.
0: All produced by himself.
2: That's right, y'all. Without this music, we wouldn't even be here, making these guys go crazy. And without your energy, they would not be going crazy either. So make some noise.

0: check who up first.
1: For the novice fans joining us, how do they decide that?
0: I believe they did it in the back, so just to figure out which side goes first. Because a lot of times in breaking battles, people don't want to go first, so they just sit there in front of each other, staring each other down and trying to figure out who's going to go first.
1: And the advantage being that you can see your opponent's moves?
0: Yeah, just being able to respond second is a big advantage, so a lot of people do not want to go first. But if you're confident in your moves and your skills, and you know that you're going to throw something down that nobody can top, you're going to go down first.
1: And how similar or dissimilar will the Olympic competition be from this, the two short rounds?
0: It'll be pretty similar, just a little bit bigger space.

0: we go. Zeku on the floor. Never fazed by who he's going against. He just does his thing.
1: He was inspired to pursue breaking by the movie You Got Served, which, in talking to these guys before this competition, that's a pretty common theme. Movies got them into breaking.
0: I mean, it goes out to the masses. You know, I'm sure after the Olympics, in a couple years, you're going to see a lot of people have that be their answer. Where did you see it first? I've seen it on TV in the Olympics. With the last save of the competition right here in the semifinals. Let's see what he's got.
1: Winner meets Mace in the final in a few moments.

0: place for that battle.
1: These guys both tour around the country together, so it looks like they're having fun together. Loser draw. Let's see.
0: Let's see what they got.
1: Zach, who's eyeballing the judges.
0: Let's see what the judges got.
1: Yeah. With this crew
0: United
1: in the audience.
0: And one, two, three.
1: Zach, who takes it. That's a big win for Zeku.
0: Give it up, give it up.
2: Takes
0: give
2: down
0: it up.
2: Gravity. I didn't know gravity was defeatable. We will take a quick break. We'll come back.
0: That's right.
2: The championship match, Mace and Zeku.
1: Silverback Invitational.
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2: 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The Ocho presented by Sonic. It is time for the championship matchup here at the Rock Hill Sports and Event Center in Rock Hill, South Carolina. Let's check the bracket, how we got here through the quarterfinals and the semifinals. Mace and

0: Deku will battle it out for the title here tonight.
1: That's right. And coincidentally, both these guys, when they were younger, were sponsored by Silverback. They were called the Silverback Young Bloods. They used to battle together as kids, and now they're battling as adults in the final battle of the Silverback Invitational.
0: Down to the floor we go. Nemesis with the introductions.
2: We are back in action. Folks, if you're rocking with me, make some noise! That's right, y'all. I love seeing this. All this love and energy in here. Oh, yeah. Folks, you rocking with us back home. I hope y'all enjoying this. This is something fly. It's something fresh. Right for y'all. But we're about to get into it. It's about to be madness right now. And it's about to go down. Three rounds. That's right. And it's about to get crazy. Big shout out to Silverback B-Boy Events. Oh, yeah. Silverback's rocking with us. We are at the Silverback Invitationals 2024. First place winners get $5,000.
1: Yo, I could use $5,000.
2: That's right, y'all. Make some noise for that.
0: You should have entered.
1: I should have.
2: But without further ado,
1: maybe
2: let's get
1: my,
2: into
1: my
2: it
1: 20-year-old
2: right
1: self would have hung in, possibly.
2: Let's get Zeku to
1: maybe
2: the floor.
1: You guys are advanced these days.
2: Let's go. Florida, MIA, representing. Next up, we got my man, Berta Bass, Bass, Bass.
1: Yeah, Pro Breaking Tour, we're halfway done with the year.
2: Arizona,
1: Pro Breaking Tour. So after the Olympics and after this event, we have four more events on the tour.
2: You
1: want to check out the action, www.probreakingtour.com. We're here in Florida, Texas, Las Vegas, and Los Angeles. And if you want to see more action like this, you know where to go. You know the brand to trust.
0: What a year it's been for professional breaking. Obviously, the Olympic competition next week that will debut this sport in the Olympic Games.
1: It is buzzing worldwide, and we can feel it, and it's exciting. And you know what? I'm going to have all the feels after this and next week.
0: For someone like you, Cross One, who's been involved in the sport for so long, it must be fulfilling.
1: It is. It's like our life's work coming down the next couple weeks and just spilling over to everybody and just showing them what we love about this culture. He's letting loose. Look at that.
0: How's that first start to the championship? How many revolutions do you think you did there?
1: At least 5 or 6. In a span of half a second. Zeku on the comeback.
0: Nice. Anything you can do, I can do better.
1: That's called a call and response. So you do one move and somebody does the same similar move, tries to do better.
0: Does that happen a lot? We've seen this get a little personal at times tonight, and Zeku seems to be responding with a purpose.
1: Yeah, a lot of times people call battles conversations. So, you know, be arguing with one another on the floor. Who's louder with the moves and the movements. Mace on the comeback.
0: A little applaud there from Zeku for the flip by Mace. They're also showmen. Mace knows how to play to the crowd.
1: Yeah, today with the crowd today, it's equal parts show than it is competition. So. Mixing it up with some footwork. Wants to let everybody know he's not a one-dimensional B-boy. He's got the footwork to go along with the power.
2: Zeku!
1: Let's see if Zekus responds the same way.
0: Seems like spinning on your head that many times, as they did moments ago, is the hardest thing to do. Is it? What's the hardest move to pull off in a breaking competition?
1: I mean, all this stuff is hard. It just depends on how you train and what you're training, you know? So
0: there's an element of gymnastics to this, and Zeku is showing us that right now.
1: Gymnastics a little bit of it, but we give it the dance flavor, so we're responding to music and putting our twist to it.
0: We get a round three here in the final.
1: Nice. Mace wants that $5,000. He wants to take that home.

0: beat of the music changed drastically there on Mason. He seems to be flowing with it.
1: Yeah, these guys are on the fly. They don't. If the beat skips, they're switching real fast.
0: Again, for those new to the sport, they don't pick the music. It isn't a set routine. The DJ plays the music, and they have to adapt on

0: was a nice final. Zeku M. Mace, the Silverback Youngblood, is now Silverback Men.
1: Known each other a long time, a lot of respect there.
0: They've known each other since they were kids. This final was dope. That's super dope that we have Silverback Invitational on TV. And the guys that have been riding with Silverback the longest are in the final. I know Steve's checking it out with a smile on his face.
1: Any lean from what you saw there, who might win this?
0: I can't even say, man, but I know Zeku slipped up a little bit on his third round. You know, Mace, he was mixing it up a little bit. We'll see.
1: Big decision by these judges. $5,000 on the line to the winner.
2: Hold on, hold on, hold on. I want a rematch. Hold on, hold on. It's not even over

0: Noom. Ready.
1: Shout out to everybody watching back home.
0: Break me down, bless. Break me down, bless. Yeah. Folks, if you enjoyed that battle, make some noise!
1: I think everybody was thoroughly entertained.
0: That's right! We bring you nothing but the best here. But judges, we want to know who won. Who's going to win this $5,000 tonight? Yes. Are we ready? From 5, 4, 3, 2, 1, Zeku!
1: Zeku takes it. Big win for Zeku.
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1: Man, it was a great battle, top 8. Top 4 in this nice finals right here. I mean, it's just a taste of what you're going to see in the future.
2: 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The Ocho.

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5: We welcome those of you now watching on ESPN News as well as ESPN. Mark Neely along with Greg Olson from Auburn. An elimination game, and you see the score. What a game it's been. 17-13 Auburn. NC State down to their final three outs, down four. By the way, for those of you watching on ESPN, top of the hour, we'll break away in Sydney to Oklahoma City for the Women's College World Series. All in two strikes. Johnson today has scored three times. It's a couple of hits. And battling that lumbar lower back injury for the last several days, but has not missed an inning. Sanders 2-2. And it runs to a full count. Wolfpack trying to keep their season alive. They need some base runners to have a chance. Big 3-2 pitch from Sanders. That's to right field. Crane into the corner. Mason makes the catch with a first out. Well, the NCAA Regionals coverage for all 16 sites continuing today and tomorrow on ESPN Plus and ESPN app. For more information, visit NCAA.com. 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
6: Jackson
5: Colton Vargo
6: Sanders.
5: Coming up.
6: No, Jackson Sanders with a big 3-2 slider. As I said earlier, he will go with that slider anytime, any place.
5: Big day for the DH. Colton Vargo. Two-run homer. Locked in four, but NC State down to their final two outs. Chase the breaking ball down. Vargo in the hole, the ball and two strikes. Ray Alvarez, the starting pitcher for Auburn. Tigers trying to hang on and extend their season. three call towards the low part of the zone. Borderline pitch, Bargo called out, and NC State down to their final out.
6: Well, that is way bottom of the zone, and Coach Avent is letting home plate umpire Alan Gorwitz have it.
5: Bargo obviously unhappy with that call as well. 30-year head coach Elliot Avent retiring at the end of this season. His team down to their final out. First pitch strike. Packed out of their final strike.

0: just got a piece of it to stay alive.
1: Nice effort to keep that alive by swinging at that fastball, bottom of the zone. Sanders has such a great overlay of fastball slider coming out of that same tunnel. There is so much adrenaline going through Jackson Sanders right now.
0: Two and two. We pushed it up against the top of the hour. We'll shortly sit, those of you on ESPN, to Oklahoma City in the Women's College World Series. Let's see how this plays out in Auburn. 2-2 pitch. Full count. Quickly got ahead, two strikes, and now it's full on Serrano. And too much time, and that apparently is strike three, and the game is over. And that's how it ends. And Elliot Avent, whose head coaching career at NC State has just come to an end, is livid. Oh my goodness. What a way for this to end. And NC State's season comes to a conclusion. Unbelievable. Those of you watching on ESPN, we're going to send you to Oklahoma City for Bama and Nebraska in the Women's College World Series. Those of you who want to see continued coverage here from this game, stay with us on ESPN News. Again, for those of you on ESPN, let's send you to the Women's College World Series.

0: everyone, and welcome to the 2023 World Table Hockey Championship presented by Soho Table Hockey. We are in the heart of New York City at an establishment called the Canuck. And just look at what's on the walls. Hockey memorabilia from front to back. I couldn't think of a better place to crown a world champion than my home away from home, the Canuck, here in New York City. I absolutely love this place, and I love that we're back on ESPN 8, the Ocho, to crown a table hockey world champion. My name is Art Ocal with ESPN. Back at it again with you all to present to you the best of the best. Hey, maybe you loved table hockey growing up. You loved playing with your family and friends, but I assure you, if this is the first time you're seeing table hockey, Soho table hockey at this level, you are in for a treat. Now, speaking of being in for a treat, all of us have congregated here at the Canuck in New York City for a very special reason, because we are honoring the legend, the maven himself, Stan Fischler, as he gets inducted into the New York Hockey Hall of Fame. For the tournament happening today, we've got some familiar faces. Let's take a look at the bracket. We had 14 players to start the day. They competed in a round robin, which led to the quarterfinals. And of course, those eight became four, bringing us to our semifinal matchups. As a reminder, they'll be playing best of five in both the semis and the finals. Of course, whoever scores the most goals through 5 minutes of gameplay wins. All right, let's get to the reason we're all here, to crown a 2023 World Table Hockey Champion presented by Soho Table Hockey. Let's get to the action now, starting with the semifinals.
1: All right, guys, here we go. Semifinals. One seed, Kenny Dubois. Four seed, Pat Colté. Best of five.
0: All right, game number one. This is a best of five, semifinal number one. Kenny versus Pat. Kenny is your number one seed, had a great round robin. Pat, your reigning defending world champion. The action is fast and fierce here with the maven, Stan Fischler. Always happy to be sitting beside him. And it's always fun to watch table hockey at the highest level, Stan.
2: Well, I'm a big Kenny fan. I don't mind saying so. I've watched him before. I like the fact that he has a Gretzky cool about him, and he's very, very intensely competitive, but it's deceptive. He's got a deceptive competitiveness. And I have to tell you, I'm rooting for him. I'm very, very hard for me to be impartial, but I'll do my best.
0: We can be partial calling table hockey. That's totally fine. Nice pass there to the front again. Another opportunity. What a play. And that's the, we talk about the speed of these players and how nimble they are. In real time, you barely see the puck go in. You have to slow it down just to understand exactly what happened.
2: It's creative and artistic. And we just saw one, that was Exhibit A.
0: What do you like about Kenny?
2: Well, I like his attitude toward the game. He doesn't get crazy like some of the other guys. He's sort of 180 degrees from Carlos.
0: Odell, your granddaughter, by the way, doing a fantastic job out as field correspondent, interviewing the players, talking with the players.
2: She's a pro.
0: Also a member of the Israeli hockey team, which is incredible.
2: Yeah, played right wing with Fetisev, hard to believe.
0: Hall of Famer. What a goal. Did you see that all the way from the other end?
1: 2 minutes, 34 seconds.
0: Carlo, by the way, King Carlo is scouting and watching this, and even he's laughing right now.
2: He better will be watching. I mean, that's...
0: One of my favorite stats in hockey, Stan, is that Gordie Howe only has two career Gordie Howe hat tricks.
2: Well, the Gordie Howe hat trick is a myth. No, really.
0: Yeah?
2: Yeah. I mean, nobody talked about a Gordie Howe hat trick, I would say, until 10 years ago, way, way after Gordie played. But, you know, it's like anything else. Who cares? It's fun to talk about. Something to talk about.
0: It is fun to talk about. It's fun to watch this action, too.
2: Well, right now,
0: what a pass.
2: The ice is different.
0: What a motion there. And it's easy to see, based on game one here, why you are such a fan of Kenny. Looking for the pass. He gets it. Puck stays out. Goaltender in front. Pat looking to get into the offensive zone again, but Kenny has it. Kenny looking for that pass one more time. There's the pass. The puck is there. The centerman has it. Is this the last chance for Pat? No, the puck goes back and forth. Maybe another chance for Kenny to seal it. Oh, and there's the puck. can see just how intense these games are. And our reigning champ, Pat Cote, did not have it today. Game one set the precedent, and Kenny continued to be dominant through the rest of the series. And that will be it. Gets the job done, eliminates the reigning world champion, moves on to the final, and we will have a brand new world champion in 2023. A clean sweep for Kenny. Now that we've got our first competitor going to the finals, let's take a closer look at Kenny, the professional Dubois.
3: Growing up, I had two tournament quality games in my basement at all times, getting to just play with my father, practice with my father. During the hockey season, people from all over New England would travel to my house on Saturday to play. So I was a fly on a wall as a kid growing up. The game is actually in my son's room. He might look at the game and say, let's play. Being a hockey player, you can think in true hockey theory and true hockey concepts, and you can apply it on the board. You know, it's a completely different feel that you have to develop. One of the things that I love the most about playing on a Soho board is watching people that grew up on the original games play a game that actually does everything that they would hope it would do. When you first start, you're reacting. Once you can cross that line to get into anticipation, now you're that millisecond ahead of what's happening mentally. It doesn't take four guys and four brains in unison to make the play work. You can figure it all out on your own head. So there's nobody to get ticked off at but yourself.
0: And we'll be right back with more thrilling action after this short break.
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17: I'm going to do a chip deke off of a wing pass.
3: So I'm gonna bait the defenseman low, bring the puck across the center. I'll briefly stop the puck and pop it in the far corner.
0: Of course, we're here for the Maven Stan Fischler honoring his Hall of Fame induction. His late great wife Shirley was a trailblazer for female hockey reporters in the National Hockey League. Broke the gender barrier in the press box at Madison Square Garden many, many decades ago, paving the way for many female reporters in generations to come. Now, speaking of generations, Stan and Shirley's granddaughter, Odell, is our field correspondent at the 2023 World Table Hockey Championships. Odell, hello.
18: Thank you so much, Arda. I am here with Benoit Viau. And I heard that you have yourself a little nickname, the Sniper. Tell me about that.
19: It's a nickname that I got when I was first playing in my first year, when I was 16. The thing is why they call me the Sniper is because people never see me coming with my defensemen. I always find ways to score beautiful goals, big shot sniper goals, and people don't see it coming, and I score many of them.
18: You have the element of surprise. I love that. Thank you so much. Good luck in your tournament. Let's send it back to the booth.
0: Great to hear from one of our players, Odell. thrilled to be joined by the man, the myth, the legend, the Maven. Yes, Stan Fischler is in the house. Maven, what does it mean to you to have all these people here for you today?
2: Beginner's luck.
0: Yeah, sure.
2: Actually, everything I've done in hockey has been a lifetime freebie. When I got out of Brooklyn College, my first paid gig was with the Rangers in 1954-55, and I've never paid to see another hockey game since. So I'm 91 years old now. I never would have gotten past, say, 71 were it not for hockey. And the adrenaline, the constant pumping of the adrenaline, watching games, getting annoyed with the referees, that's all the hockey excitement. I mean, the excitement. Now, I always say the definition of a successful sport is whether it's exciting enough for fans to come back.
0: The first semifinal in the books. Let's get to number two. Here we are, semifinal number two. We know that on one side it will be Kenny, who will meet the winner of this series between Carlo Bossio and Benoit. Benoit, one of the young guns on the scene. Very talented, very passionate, but Carlo is one of the greatest of all time, if not the greatest of all time. What a goal by Carlo, and I guess that sets the tone, Stan.
2: Carlo's another one of these guys. He's electrifying. Never know what he's going to do next, but he usually wins, and that's his bottom line, and it's a good one. I told Benoit, there's a hockey star of the Canadians named Joe Benoit. Oh, wow.
0: Huge goal, wow. And you see the passion there. Yeah. You're tied at one.
1: 427, 1-1.
0: Speaking of that word, passion, you're going to see a lot of that from both competitors. We've seen Carlo wears his heart on his sleeve, and Benoit, you saw what that goal meant to him, and Carlo looking to make it 2-1, a breakaway opportunity here. Save, play continues. Carlo still has it. Puck stays out. Benoit now looking to clear the puck. That's how he scored his first goal. Nice pass there to the front.
2: Yeah. The one thing that Carlo has is a tremendous amount of confidence. He thinks he's going to win every single game he plays.
16: Yeah! Let's go!
0: And you just see there's that confidence, but that passion as well. It's 2-1, Carlo.
16: Yeah!
0: And that is why they call him the sniper. Did you see that goal from his defenseman?
1: 252.
0: Think it meant something to him?
1: Two apiece.
20: Come on, Bossio. Watch this one.
0: Yeah! What a goal! Wow!
2: Out of nowhere.
1: 1:10.
2: Out of nowhere. You know, he not only wears his passion on his sleeve, he also wears his confidence. Some might call it cockiness, but whatever. It wins.
20: It's there, Bossio. Take it.
0: Carlo has it. Seconds to go in this one. Beautiful pass in front against the goalie and scores. How about that? He's saying, call it. Waving the finger in the air, just call it. Benoit needs two quick goals here in order to take game number one, and that's one. That's one.
1: 24.6 seconds. 4-3.
20: Hello.
0: If this is the level of excitement we're going to get in this series, we are in for a treat.
2: Fantastic.
20: Hello.
1: Benoit, one more 20 seconds.
0: Carlos saying hello, but Benoit is more than happy to answer the door right now, but he needs another goal. Carlos scores! Game one was a battle, but Carlo earned the W. Benoit came back with a vengeance in game two and scored four goals to Carlos' one. Game three was a tense affair with a final score 2-1 in favor of Carlo. And of course, Carlo turned the heat back on in game four as he beat Benoit 5-3. Now, some of you might already know King Carlo from last year's show, but now that he's made it back to the finals, let's learn a bit more about the 13-time world champion, King Carlo.
21: A lot of people have mentioned it's like playing chess at 700 miles an hour, right? You have two different strategies. Well, table hockey is the same way, but just way faster. Yeah, I started playing with my brother when I was like 5 years old. It was my brother and I until 16 years old. I saw on TV there was people that were running tournaments. I went to that tournament and I won. So the guy was going, "Are you good?" I go, "I think I'm pretty good, but I only played against my brother, so I didn't know." People make jokes about me like, "You were born on one of those boards," you know? I know it like the back of my hand, right? A whole bunch of players from Quebec that were the top players, they all played goalie and organized hockey. I think table hockey really showcases real game, right? You could actually teach hockey with a table hockey game, you know? And I'm teaching in some different schools. They play every lunchtime. They have leagues. They play for life. Once you start playing them between 6 and 11 years old, forget about it. They'll be playing it till they're 90 years old.
0: 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We'll be back in a flash with more incredible plays.
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21: This is the high pick. If the defender is defending down low against the pass, you want to pass above him to the centerman.
0: It all comes down to this, the 2023 World Table Hockey Championship. We are now down to two competitors, and one will earn the right to be called world champion. Let's take you to the finals now. In game number one, Carlo brought the thunder, claiming a thrilling 3-2 victory with his high-energy, playful style. But hold on, Kenny wasn't backing down. In game two, he unleashed an epic comeback, stunning the King with a heart-stopping 6-5 triumph. The tension is palpable. Carlo strikes back in game three with a nail-biting 5-4 victory, tilting the scales in his favor. Now the excitement reaches its peak as we dive headfirst into game number four. Get ready for more edge of your seat action.
21: You again.
0: World championship on the line here on ESPN 8. The Ocho, Art O'Cal, Stan Fischler with you.
2: You know something, a lead in this series is so fragile.
0: Puck in the offensive zone. On the flank, beautiful pass. The goaltender is there. Pops it into the offensive zone. Nice move there. Very slick. Beautiful pass. And he scores.
2: I don't like that style of goaltending, I tell you.
1: 27.
0: Ah, come on. Scores.
2: How's that for explosive? Whoa. Wow.
20: Come on, boss. You're wakey, wakey.
2: So hard to predict.
0: Carlo, another opportunity. Beats the defender. Gets the puck back. But just as quickly, puck is now in Carlo's zone.
1: 240.
0: He scores just like that.
2: Amazing. Amazing.
20: Oh, I got to try something.
0: But Kenny makes the stop. Kenny has it now. Defenseman in his own zone right at the blue line. That's a seemingly unstoppable pass for Kenny. And what a move.
1: That sucked.
20: It did.
2: Don't like that goaltending. I don't like that style. Leaving openings too many times.
0: Stan, we talked to Kenny during the semifinals, and I'm just extremely impressed. And Carlo just scores there. Beautiful bounce back there. I'm just extremely impressed with the fact that Kenny said he really hasn't played this game in at least a year or two, and he's still able to pull off moves like this.
2: He's one example where rest is not rust.
20: This is it. Come on, come on.
0: Carlo looking to thread.
20: Get the next goal. Give it a game.
0: Now it will be Kenny's turn. Right in front, goaltender is there. Carlo picks it up.
1: 145.
0: Little bit of a challenge from the center. Another great pass. Carlo, wow! Look at how quickly he was able to make the pass from the flank. Wow.
1: It's 4-3. This is a war. No.
2: Oh, good save.
1: 128.
0: Action is fast and fierce. What else is new between these two top competitors? Oh. What a save.
20: He called it a save. I'll take it.
0: It's not just the blistering pace we're seeing the offense. Goaltenders are standing on their heads in this one as well. Carlo and Kenny, both of them solid defensively.
20: Here. It's there. No. Carlo. Hey.
21: Carlo. Oh, you gave it to me.
20: You gave it to me. He took it back, and the Lord took it back. And here it is. Yeah.
0: He scores, and he called his shot. He called his shot. He said, there it is, and he scored.
2: He is so explosive. And he's got the emotion to go with it.
0: That is the stare of an intense man, a focused man right now, but he needs to get the puck back.
20: No, no.
0: Kenny has it. A chance to ice it.
20: Oh,
0: what a save.
1: Finny, we got overtime.
0: And it's time for overtime.
2: Unbelievable. You can't cut it any closer. It's just crazy stuff.
0: This has been a fantastic series so far. Overtime, next goal wins. Looking for the pass. What options does he have? Oh, and it's Carlo with a breakaway now with his center.
2: Oh,
0: what a save.
20: Off the post. That wasn't a save.
0: Off the post.
2: Huge.
0: Carlo gets it back.
20: What a save, Kenny.
0: Stays out. Kenny with the stop. Kenny has it now.
20: You got to go back. That's it.
0: Kenny still got it.
20: Carlo.
0: Oh, another big save.
2: Huge.
0: Carlo has it with his defense now. He will inch it forward, push it up the ice. And a save again by Kenny.
2: Another biggie.
0: A brick wall in net.
2: Oh, wow.
20: No.
0: Carlo again.
20: Stay away. Carlo, just one shot, baby. Again. No, are you kidding me?
0: Oh, Carlo. Shaking the goaltender, Kenny. A soft touch there, and a save is made. Kenny has the puck now, defense. Gets it through. A save!
2: Big save.
0: Kenny gets it again. The action is incredible in this overtime period. Oh, he scores! Wow! That will be
20: it.
0: Marlo is your 2023 world champion. What a goal.
2: Stan Fischler, the Maven, here with the new champion, the guy who's been a champion before, King Carlo. Congratulations, that's the TJ Rugg Trophy.
6: I told you, anytime you're handing over the trophy, I'm the one getting it.
2: Well, I was worried for you. When you're down by three, how do you make it, how do you come back? What's the key?
6: Really concentrate in the heart and listen, focus, focus, focus, and execute. That's it.
2: How about the guy you beat, Kenny?
6: Great player, great person, and it was an honor to play him again.
2: It's an honor to present you with the TJ Rugg. I'm the keeper of this, and now you keep it.
6: Thank you.
2: I was the keeper. You got it.
0: We hope you enjoyed the 2023 World Table Hockey Championship. Thank you so much to the Maven, Stan Fischler, for gracing us with his presence here today. He has had a lifelong career in hockey, a legendary career, a Hall of Fame career, and his granddaughter, Odell, being part of the broadcast, it was an absolute treat. Thank you so much to the Canuck for being wonderful hosts. You absolutely have to visit this place if you come to New York City. And of course, putting on the tournament, Soho Table Hockey, the best table hockey units out there. And most of all, thank you for watching here on ESPN 8, The Ocho. A champion has been crowned. We'll see you next year.

0: don't plan in the tank this entire season. You can't do that. And there's no regard. And Jay, you speak about this, the business aspect of it all. You can't do that to people. And that's what the NBA was addressing, and I applaud them for doing so.
1: I say I agree with you full heartedly, and Brian, I think you're right. I think it fixes it for a short period of time, and it, as you would say, Stephen A., it's fluid, right? So it gives you the ability to pivot because it's fluid.
0: Yes, sir. They'll pivot.
1: I don't think this is fighting anti-tanking. I think it's fighting rational behavior. The economics of losing have become too attractive, right? And I think at the end of the day, the NBA's not, they're trying to legislate competition. And when your competition is based off an incentive of rewarding not good behavior instead of greatness, you have these issues. I think they're trying to address this in real time. I think it's difficult because we talk about the league having so much room for improvement, and the game of basketball is in a great place. But this is an issue that the admission of guilt is open and it's been honest. I think it has to be fixed over time, but I like that they're taking stabs at it in real time as long as they continue to pivot and keep adjusting it as the puck continues to skate.
2: Yeah, I like that little NHL reference there. But tanking's been a little bit of a black eye to the league last few years, thus this move. Coming up next on NBA Countdown, presented by SoFi, we'll spotlight the two stars for each team and explore the pressure that seems to be on the guy that's already done it and both coaches on how tonight's Game 7 goes their way. 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
12: Hey, Thanks, Evan Cohen. Coming to Monday, the Spurs were able to force a